And that was Loss by Don Ellis. Now here, as I mentioned, we have a more literal interpretation of Light from Darkness, and it comes from composer John Mackey. It's a musical depiction of a sunrise and the coming of dawn. We start off in the stillness of night, gradually noting the first rays reflected from clouds as the sun peaks above the horizon. Mackey also uses two interesting quotations from other musical works. The first is based on the guitar introduction from the famous U2 song, Where the Streets Have No Name, and it's used for the musical introduction of Light. And the second quotation comes from Gustav Holst's first suite in E-flat, and he uses the very bright chord at the end of the chaconne to help reveal the sun in its full glory. Here is the Dallas Winds under Jerry Junkin with Aurora Awakes.

And that was Aurora Awakes by John Mackey. And now we turn to David Maslanka and his Second Symphony. He writes about it, "This music is deeply personal for me, dealing with issues of loss, resignation, and acceptance." He goes on to add, "I've come to recognize that issues of transformation are at the heart of my work. Initially, my personal issues of loss, grief, and rage, and then knowing that my own change is the start for some element of outward movement, for change in the world." Here's the first movement of his Second Symphony, as performed by the University of Arizona Wind Ensemble under Greg Hansen.

0: And that was the beginning of David Maslanka's Second Symphony. We'll hear the rest of that symphony right after we take a very short break. We'll also hear a little bit more about Maslanka's inspiration and the thinking behind this piece. And we'll hear it all right here at The Gathering Place for people who love band music. I'm David Lawrence, and this is Wind and Rhythm.
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2: 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I think it's 76 hot dogs and buns in 10 minutes.
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0: Welcome back to Wind and Rhythm. I'm David Lawrence, and for this episode, we are right in the middle of David Maslanka's Second Symphony with our theme on light coming from darkness. Now, we have the second movement coming up, which Maslanka likens to the flow of a river. In fact, he uses the traditional African-American hymn, Deep River. Maslanka also makes a special dedication of this work to the memory of the crew of the Space Shuttle Challenger, who died in a horrible accident almost to the hour, Maslanka tells, of when this particular movement was finished. And then finally, we have the third movement to this work, which Maslanka describes as an incessant outpouring of energy. Now, writing some 30 years after the premiere of this work, Maslanka sums up his feelings about this Second Symphony with a reference to a famous novel. He writes, "Nearly 60 years ago, African writer Chinua Achebe wrote the renowned novel Things Fall Apart. Chronicling the destruction of one life, he hit upon what we must do to regain our balance, return to our deepest inner sources for sustenance and direction, return to the tradition of the art community, people selected and set apart to dream for the community as a whole. If art is worth anything, it is this. It brings us back to dream time and the inner voice, and it lets the heart speak, giving us answers that we cannot reach in any other way. This is why we make music." Here again is the University of Arizona Wind Ensemble.

And that was the last of David Mislanka's Second Symphony. Well, thank you for joining us for these enticing elegies of ethereal emergence. I'm David Lawrence, and it has been a pleasure sharing this music with you. Our theme this week was performed by the Indiana University of Pennsylvania Brass under the direction of Jack Stamp. Wind and Rhythm is produced by Eric Noble, and Brad Preda maintains our website, windandrhythm.com, as well as our Facebook, X, and Instagram accounts. Wind and Rhythm is a proud part of the Zephyrus Arts Institute and is distributed by PRX, the Public Radio Exchange. And thanks again for joining us here at The Gathering Place for people who love band music. I'm David Lawrence, and this is Wind and Rhythm.

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0: On the next Wind and Rhythm, we'll explore the idea of simplicity. We'll hear Concise by Salvador Bertans, Walden by Hans Abrahamson, and Four Shaker Songs by Frank DeKelly. We'll also listen to a special arrangement of Leonard Bernstein's A Simple Song as done by the Canadian Brass. You won't want to miss it. 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And then don't forget to join us again next time, right here at The Gathering Place for people who love band music. I'm David Lawrence, and this is Wind and Rhythm.
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3: Welcome to American Landscapes, bringing you the best of American classical music, past and present. I'm Michael Campion. Visual art has inspired composers through the ages, and this week we're going to hear some music inspired by visual art. We'll begin with a piece by Norman Delajoyo. Scenes from the Louvre came out of a 1964 documentary called A Golden Prison, The Louvre, for which Norman Delajoyo wrote the music. It's about the history of the Louvre and its art, and how that art is also a history of France. Delajoyo's score won an Emmy. The composer used pieces from Renaissance composers to give the film the historical feel he wanted. In 1965, the composer collected some of the music into a suite for band. The first movement, Portals, is the title music from the documentary, and is made up of original material. The second movement, Children's Gallery, doesn't actually appear in the film, but it adapts Tilman Susato's Rondo and Saltarello. The third movement is based on themes by Louis XIV's court composer Jean-Baptiste Lully called The Kings of France. Here's a performance by the Texas A&M University Symphonic Band conducted by Timothy Ray.

The first three pieces from Scenes from the Louvre by Norman Delajoyo, with Timothy Ray conducting the Texas A&M University Symphonic Band on American Landscapes. This week, music inspired by visual art. Mario Castelnuovo Tedesco was born in Florence, Italy in 1895. His love for writing guitar music was kindled when Andre Segovia appeared at the Venice International Festival in 1932. Castelnuovo Tedesco went on to write over 100 works for the instrument. In 1939, as a result of Mussolini's fascism, the composer left Italy and settled in California, where he became a really successful writer of film music. As a member of the faculty of the Los Angeles Conservatory of Music, he taught Henry Mancini, Nelson Riddle, Andre Previn, and John Williams. The great Spanish painter Francisco Goya became first court painter to Charles III of Spain in 1799. Around this time, he started his sequence of etchings called Caprichos, or Caprices. Castelnuovo Tedesco was inspired by Caprichos to write 24 pieces for solo guitar based on them. Number 4 is called Even So He Cannot Make Her Out. The gentleman in the picture is talking to a woman, but isn't quite sure what kind of a woman she is. It's about Goya's fascination with jumping to conclusions based on appearances. The next piece is called The Boys Getting Ready. In the picture, the boys are smugglers waiting for their signal to start. One of them is holding a knife, and all three of them have an unpleasant, knowing look in their eyes. The piece represents a lighthearted roguery. The last piece we'll hear is called Love and Death. In this picture, a girl embraces a dying man whose dueling sword lies on the ground. The composer uses a tango to represent the drama and grief of the scene. The closing bars can only be the dueler's last seconds. Here are three of the Caprichos of Goya by Mario Castelnuovo Tedesco, played by guitarist Zoran Dukic.

3 Caprichos of Goya by Mario Castelnuovo Tedesco, performed by Zoran Dukic. I'm Michael Campion. You're listening to American Landscapes. I'm really glad you're here. Music this week inspired by visual art. David L. Post and his String Quartet No. 4 was asked to write music based on the photography of Massachusetts photographer Abelardo Morel. The composer wrote about the work and the photographer. His work is dynamic and forceful with unusual, startling juxtapositions and often shows familiar objects in novel and unfamiliar ways. The images reveal themselves over time, much as in the way music unfolds over time. I selected 3 photographs and I wrote a brief movement for each. My intent was to capture a state of feeling that each evoked. We'll hear the second movement of the piece, Pietà by El Greco, based on a photograph of a reproduction of El Greco's work in an open book in a distorted light that almost makes the image look like a negative. This is the Hawthorne String Quartet performing.

0: The second movement, Pietà by El Greco, from the string quartet No. 4 by David L. Post. It was performed by the Hawthorne String Quartet on American Landscapes. I'm Michael Campion. Thank you for being here. I really hope you're enjoying this selection of music inspired by visual art.
1: Hola, I am Elvio Barilari, your host for Fiesta. On our next program, we will feature guitar, piano, and orchestral music from Colombia. The composers are going to be Gentil Montaña, Amparo Ángel, and Luis Carlos Figueroa. Next on Fiesta.
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0: I'm Michael Campion, and this week on American Landscapes, music inspired by visual art. The work of the French Impressionist painters became among the most famous in the world. The technique, which captures objects and colors in a fleeting second based on the artist's immediate impressions of a portion of the object or its color based on the light, really captured the imagination of the world. Rick Sowash wrote this about his Impressionist suites. I wrote the pieces for clarinetist Lucien Aubert of Le Trio d'Ange Ozy. Since they're French, I thought a suite of music about French Impressionist painters might be a pleasing prospect. As I thought about how to give musical expression to the famous Impressionists, I became excited and inspired. We'll hear Renoir, The Play of Colors, from the Impressionist Suite No. 1 by Rick Sowash, performed by Mark Ostoich, oboe, Ron Offman, clarinet, and Mark Ortwein, bassoon.

Renoir, The Play of Colors, from the Impressionist Suite No. 1 by Rick Sowash, with oboist Mark Ostoich, clarinetist Ron Offman, and bassoonist Mark Ortwine. This week on American Landscapes, music inspired by visual art, I'm Michael Campion. I really appreciate your company. The work of Helen Frankenthaler, an abstract expressionist painter, had a profound effect on composer Kenneth Fuchs. Frankenthaler used a technique called color field painting, using abstract images with very specific titles where color is the main subject of the work. She said, "A really good picture looks as if it's happened at once." Fuchs described his encounter with the artist's Out of the Dark. "I looked at the patch of raw canvas on the upper right corner with all the paint rushing toward that spot, and instantly my creative instincts harmonized with the image. It was as if my own creative aesthetic was shown to me. I will never forget that moment." Fuchs has written numerous pieces based on her work. The most recent of these is called Light Year and is based on 6 works by Frankenthaler relating to the night sky above us. It's impossible to describe in words what these paintings look like or communicate, so the best thing I can do is to point you to the place to see her work for yourself at www.frankenthalerfoundation.org. Frankenthaler is spelled Frankenthaler. The last 2 movements from Light Year by Kenneth Fuchs are called Constellation and Light Year and are played by the Sinfonia of London, conducted by John Wilson.

Kenneth Fuchs bringing to life musically the images of stargazing by painter Helen Frankenthaler in Lightyear. That was the last two movements, Constellation and Lightyear, with the Sinfonia of London conducted by John Wilson. I'm Michael Campion. You're listening to American Landscapes. On the program this week, music inspired by visual art. Thanks for being here. Bruce Wolosoff talked about the day he discovered the charcoal drawing Woman Seated in a Long Dress by Henri Matisse. He said he was immediately struck by the way Matisse's lines seemed to breathe with their own rhythm. When the composer wrote a piece inspired by it, he sought out companion pieces to create a suite. He called it Matisse Fantasies. He described the second movement, The Violinist at the Window. After the opening, meant to evoke a violinist warming up with a few licks, there's an intro, then the music begins in earnest, a French-tinged jazz waltz. The Violinist at the Window by Bruce Wolosoff, played by clarinetist Narek Aratunian, violinists Deborah Buck and Michelle Ross, cellist Clarice Jensen, and the composer at the piano.

The second movement, based on Henri Matisse's piece called The Violinist at the Window by Bruce Wolosoff. The composer was at the piano with clarinetist Narek Arutyunyan and violinists Deborah Buck and Michelle Ross. The cellist was Clarice Jensen. And I'm Michael Campion. You're listening to American Landscapes in a selection of music inspired by visual art. The last piece is by Samuel Jones, and he described the inspiration. Each movement of Roundings takes its point of departure from one of the public murals created during the Depression era under the auspices of Franklin Roosevelt's New Deal. The five central movements are descriptive of familiar images representing the development of life in earlier times leading to modern-day Texas. The title of the suite refers not only to the circular motions depicted in each of the murals, but also to the large cycles represented in life itself. Locomotive commemorates the importance of the coming of the railroad to the establishment of a community in inland portions of the United States. The music describes the sound one hears at the depot as a passenger train approaches, comes to a halt, empties its passengers and cargo, then departs, slipping into the distance. Here is Locomotive from Roundings by Samuel Jones. The Amarillo Symphony is conducted by James Setappan.

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3: 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And Jack Frost wishing a happy anniversary to his wife, Kim, and a happy birthday to their daughter, Amy.
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0: From Michigan Public, this is Stateside. I'm April Baer. This hour, a Michigan law professor talks about the strength of executive power in recent Supreme Court decisions.
1: This is a massive shift in presidential power, given how powerful these agencies are.
0: Also, what Detroit would have looked like in 1776 as the United States was taking shape.
2: Detroit, once the fort is founded, that really becomes the name of the region. An average Detroiter, say in 1776, would probably still be French.
0: And we take a journey back to 1994, the year the World Cup came to Michigan.
3: To people, I would say, under 35, soccer has become, sports fans, become totally normal. They know it.
0: Those stories coming up today on Stateside.
4: The time is now 10 p.m. Eastern, 9 Central, for Public Radio 90 News. I'm Anna Towsley. The size of a tornado spotted in Delta County Tuesday has been confirmed. The National Weather Service says a thunderstorm that formed in southern Marquette County continued to develop into a supercell thunderstorm as it moved east into Delta and Alger counties. As the thunderstorm began splitting, the southern segment intensified and produced a weak EF-0 tornado south of Trenary. The tornado crossed Alger Delta 43rd Road and headed northeast before dissipating. The estimated peak wind of the twister was 85 miles per hour. It was 25 yards wide and cut a path about 0.6 miles long. The Alger County Sheriff's Office used drone footage to assist in data collection. There's an outbreak of a gastrointestinal illness in Michigan. Michigan Public's Edith Pendle reports.
5: The first case of cyclosporiasis in the state was identified June 22nd. Since then, more than 170 cases have been documented in 17 counties. The counties with the highest number of cases are Monroe, Lenawee, and Washtenaw. Dr. Tina Chopra is a professor at the Wayne State University School of Medicine. She says people can get sick by eating fresh produce contaminated with feces.
6: What I would advise to the community is please wash your fruits and vegetables thoroughly under running water, scrub them.
5: Cyclosporiasis is not known to spread from person to person. The Michigan Department of Health and Human Services is working to find the source of the outbreak. I'm Edith Pendle.
4: The Michigan legislature meets again today to try to finalize a budget after missing yesterday's deadline set in state law. We have more from the Michigan Public Radio Network's Rick Pluta.
7: The delay leaves schools, community colleges, public universities, and many local governments unclear on their finances as they begin their budget years. A Senate negotiator

0: says there were simply too many issues on the table too late in the game to finish on time. Jennifer Smith with the Michigan Association of School Boards says there's no excuse for missing the legal deadline for 2 years in a row.
1: They had plenty of time to put together a thoughtful, responsible budget instead of bringing it right down to the wire and now blowing past their deadline.
0: The Republican-led House and the Democrat-controlled Senate hope to hold up or down votes on the two main budget bills and send them to the governor before leaving for the July 4th weekend. I'm Rick Pluta at the State Capitol.
2: The Michigan House of Representatives voted to loosen the state's child labor laws yesterday. The Michigan Public Radio Network's Colin Jackson reports that's as current law has pending requirements waiting to take effect.
3: The bill would get rid of both the current school-issued work permits and the state-issued permits set to go into place in October. Republican State Representative Mike Hoatley says the bill would cut red tape while keeping youth work protections in place.
4: House Bill 5727 reduces administrative burdens on families, schools, and small businesses.
3: But Democratic Representative Phil Skaggs, who sponsored the law to require state-issued work permits, accuses the bill of leaving teens' workplace safety to hope.
5: But hope is not oversight, and blind trust is not accountability. Our children deserve better.
3: The bill now goes to the Democratic-controlled Michigan Senate, which will probably resist the effort to undo the work permit law it passed last term. I'm Colin Jackson in Lansing.
2: A $1 million grant will help Western UP communities ready underused properties for redevelopment. The EPA Brownfields Assessment Coalition grant was awarded to Invest UP in partnership with the Western Upper Peninsula Planning and Development Region, Houghton County Land Bank, and Gogebic County Land Bank. Invest UP will lead a coalition that will support environmental assessment work on brownfield sites and community engagement activities. The award will provide new tools and resources to help municipalities address blighted and underutilized sites and improve readiness for future redevelopment. The funding is part of more than $3.1 million in Brownfields Multipurpose Assessment and Cleanup Grants awarded across Michigan. InvestUP was one of only five recipients in the state and was the largest award in Michigan. A number of road projects are slated to begin in the UP next week. The Michigan Department of Transportation will pave a carpool lot at the M38-M26 intersection in Ontonagon County starting Monday. The project is expected to wrap up by July 20th. Also on Monday, MDOT will start the resurfacing of about 12 miles of M67 from US 41 to M94 in Alger County. Officials say work will last until the end of October. On Tuesday, crews will replace a culvert on M95 southwest of Marquette County Road, FLK, in Humboldt Township. That project should last through July 14th. On July 7th, MDOT will begin to resurface about 1.5 miles of M64 from Sawmill Lane to US 2 in the village of Marinesco in Gogebic County. It will be finished by the end of August. And about 2 miles of US 2 from west of US 41 to Urban Avenue in Crystal Falls will be resurfaced. That project is slated to start July 9th and be completed by mid-August. For Public Radio 19 News, I'm Anna Towsley.
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7: Welcome to Stateside today. I'm April Bear. Hope you're hanging in there. Whew, what a sweltering week. Hope you're able to stay safe and cool down just a little bit. Relief is coming this weekend. On today's show, what's happened for soccer fans between the last North American World Cup and this year?
8: It's become part of the vernacular. I mean, there's a word like soccer mom, which has nothing to do with soccer, but is a sociological category, has entered the American vernacular.
7: That's ahead, but first, Michigan State economist Lisa Cook will retain her seat on the Federal Reserve Board of Governors for the moment. Monday's decision from the U.S. Supreme Court affirmed that President Trump did wrong to verbally oust Professor Cook on Truth Social. Trump has often spoken of his wish for more influence at the Fed, which traditionally has protected its independence from political matters to the benefit of U.S. monetary policy. But the majority on the court did not say that he couldn't remove her. Meanwhile, in a decision you may have heard less about, a majority of justices moved to solidify executive authority with a much bigger seal of approval. Leah Littman is professor of law at the University of Michigan and co-hosts the podcast Strict Scrutiny. Leah, welcome back to Stateside.
9: Thanks for having me.
7: So Lisa Cook, for those who are kind of just catching up on this, is a longtime MSU economist, the first Black woman to serve on the Federal Reserve Board of Governors. And for reasons that don't appear to dovetail with her votes on monetary policy, the president's target. Can you explain why some federal agencies have been subject to a degree of insulation, historically speaking?
9: Yeah, so the concern is if you make all of these agencies subject to political control, they will bend to political whims. There's a concern that politically controlled agencies would enforce the law with an attempt to instill fear in perceived political enemies or an attempt to bestow favors on perceived political friends. And so Congress created independent agencies to give decision-making authority that's still subject to political oversight, but some insulation so that people could rely on their expertise to make decisions that are in the public interest rather than the political interest of any elected official.
7: The question in this case was decided on an emergency basis. The justices saw fit to come in with a decision about this before the actual case around her dismissal worked its way through the courts. And the majority said that Lisa Cook was not given an opportunity to respond to what the president said about her. I mean, what does due process look like for a Federal Reserve governor?
9: So here the court actually said she was not afforded the protections that are required by statute, which the court defined as notice and an opportunity to be heard. So what the court seemed to be suggesting is the president had to present her with the allegations and give her an opportunity to respond, which he did not do when he posted on Truth Social that he was going to fire her for the misconduct that Bill Pulte, his Federal Housing Finance Authority director and now acting director of National Intelligence, just kind of drummed up.
7: While we were all chewing on this news, the justices also published another decision involving the head of the Federal Trade Commission, Rebecca Slaughter. And the majority held that the Constitution does guarantee the president's power to remove members of a commission like the Federal Trade Commission and effectively all regulatory commission members for any reason or no reason or at all. Leah, I don't get it. What is the difference between the Federal Reserve and the Federal Trade Commission and basically every other arm of the federal government?
9: There isn't a difference. The court just pronounced that there was one by fiat. So the court just recited what it had previously said, namely that the Federal Reserve Board is a unique entity with a distinct historical tradition. And that is just made up word salad. Every agency has a distinct historical tradition, and the Federal Reserve Board does many of the things that these other agencies do, namely set policy such as monetary policy. But I think the bottom line is the Republican appointees and Republican Party probably are more invested in having a well-run economy and monetary policy than they are in ensuring federal laws are enforced to protect consumers. So they gave Wall Street and corporations and the rich an independent regulator, but no one else.
7: This decision appears to be a pretty huge shift in how the court thinks about presidential power, going back, I think, to like 1935. Can you explain how this case fits into what ideas that we have talked about in terms of unitary executive theory and maybe why I'm getting so many posts in my feed about William Howard Taft?
9: Yes. So the Supreme Court overruled a near centuries old precedent, Humphrey's Executor versus United States, that had upheld statutes where Congress had limited the president's ability to remove the heads of these agencies or commissions. This is a massive shift in presidential power, given how powerful these agencies are, that the court just handed president control over. These are agencies like the Federal Trade Commission, the one at issue in the case, that has the authority to protect consumers, to go after monopolistic behavior in healthcare markets, to go after big businesses like Amazon when they're hurting customers or small businesses. Those are just some of the things that the Federal Trade Commission does. And by giving the president power over these agencies, which in addition to enforcing the law, also are able to bestow huge benefits like government contracts or merger approvals. They are handing him the power to sway, to dictate how these federal laws and federal benefits are carried out. And Taft is coming up, William Howard Taft, because he's a former president who became Chief Justice, and he authored an opinion, Myers versus United States, in which he struck down a federal law that limited the president's power to remove the postmaster general. But the law at issue in Myers, the one Taft struck down, required the Senate and Congress to sign off on the president's power to remove these officers. That is very different from laws that were at issue in Slaughter or Humphrey's Executor, which merely imposed substantive limitations on the president's power to remove these officers. They did not require Congress's assent. That distinction didn't matter to the court, and the court said Taft was right when he used this sweeping language to describe the scope of the president's powers.
10: Leah, is there a case to be made that a president might need these powers to control the federal bureaucracy?
9: So I think what that argument does is it overemphasizes the president's control for Congress's. So part of the problem, I think, with the Supreme Court's decision in the Federal Trade Commission case is that the court seems to view congressional oversight and congressional control as somehow democratically illegitimate. And it treats the president's control as the only democratic and legitimate form of control over these agencies. Whereas Congress, if the court allows Congress to legislate, they have the power to confirm nominees. They have the power to spend money. They could have the power, had the Supreme Court not invalidated it, to overrule these agency decisions by a single chamber's vote. These are powers that the Supreme Court has limited Congress from exercising, and therefore they have created these circumstances where they now insist, well, the only possible entity, the only institution that can oversee these agencies is the president. And even putting aside those problems with the argument, the reality is presidents are still able to influence agencies when their heads are subject to protections against at-will presidential removal. The Federal Communications Commission, for example, looked quite different under President Obama than it did under President Trump. The Federal Trade Commission looked different under President Biden than it looks under President Trump. So it is possible for presidents to exercise a degree of oversight and control over these agencies without giving him basically unfettered plenary control.
10: If I can just get one more question on a different subject and before you go, this week NPR had to retract a story after publishing that Justice Samuel Alito was announcing his retirement, which turned out to be not true. Nina Totenberg quickly fell on her sword to say she said the error was entirely hers, that she misheard something. I know that Justice Alito is something of a special subject interest of yours. Do you think he's thinking about hanging it up? He's 76.
9: I think there is a very good chance he is seriously thinking about hanging it up and that we might be treated to later stories announcing that he is, in fact, retiring. There's some evidence that Nina Totenberg's NPR story was actually scheduled to publish on Friday. So perhaps an additional explanation, in addition to maybe mishearing something, is that there was reason to suspect the retirement would come later. And I think there are several reasons to think Justice Alito might retire. One is that he can read the news. He can see that the electoral prospects for the Republican Party are challenging in the upcoming midterm elections. And in the event, which is still unlikely, but a possibility, that Democrats retake the Senate, then Donald Trump could not select as Justice Alito's replacement basically whoever he wanted and ensure that he was selecting someone with basically the same set of substantive ideological views as Justice Alito. So I think that that possibility, that prospect, is probably weighing on the justice's mind.
10: Professor Leah Littman of Michigan Law. She is also the author of the recent book Lawless, which is an extremely interesting and lively read about this court. Leah Littman, so good to talk to you.
9: Thanks for having me.
10: Get ready to do some pod listening this weekend because we have an awesome episode of On Hand dropping for you tomorrow. Posing this question, Have we been lied to about how many Great Lakes there are? Check out the On Hand podcast feed tomorrow to find out. And while you're thinking about the vastness of our inland seas, we want to hear your thoughts about them. How many Great Lakes do you think there should be? Should we take Lake Champlain into the fold? Or maybe you have some memorable experiences to share from the Mackinac Straits, where we draw the line generally between Lakes Michigan and Huron. Or Lake Michigan-Huron? Lake Misha-Huron, if you ask some people. Send us your stories via email. You can reach us at onhand@michiganpublic.org. That address is onhand@michiganpublic.org. Or you can also submit them on our website. We have a very easy-to-use submission page. Just head to the On Hand landing site at michiganpublic.org. The submission form is right there. We need to take a short break now. When we come back, a look at what Detroit would have been like in the year 1776 and how local industry and politics would have had an effect on community sentiment toward the Revolutionary War.
11: An average Detroiter, say in 1776, would probably still be French.
10: That's in just a moment. This is Stateside.
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10: This is Stateside. I'm April Baer. This July, our nation celebrates its 250th birthday. But here in Michigan, we've got a different party on our calendars. Detroiters will be celebrating the city's 325th birthday. You heard that right. Detroit is 75 years older than the United States of America. With all the planned America 250 celebrations, we got to thinking what life might have been like in Detroit in 1776. Here to talk to us about it is Bill Pringle, curator of collections with the Detroit Historical Society. He recently gave a lecture on this topic. Bill Pringle, welcome back to Stateside.
11: Thank you, April. I'm happy to be back.
10: Okay, let's jump in the Wayback Machine. July 1776, and Detroit was preparing to mark the 75th anniversary of its founding by the French in 1701. For those who maybe not so read up on Detroit history, what government was ruling the city at the time?
11: Sure. Detroit in 1776, at the time of the American Revolution, was under the control of the British administration here in North America. And it had been for about 16 years. In 1760, control of Detroit transferred from the French, who had originally founded Fort Pontchartrain du Détroit, over to the British as a result of the French and Indian War, or Seven Years' War.
10: How big a city was Detroit at that point, both in terms of population and the actual square mileage?
11: Sure. Well, I could answer that a couple different ways. For much of Detroit's early history, Detroit, once the fort is founded, that really becomes the name of the region. So Detroit, in a broad sense, can be considered the fort and the settlement, the town, but also sometimes all the way up to Saginaw Bay, down to Toledo, parts of southern Ontario. A lot of times that region is considered Detroit.
10: Wow.
11: But the town itself, yeah. So when we refer to Detroit, or I suppose when they referred to Detroit in communications, they could often be referring to the Detroit region, which was really rather large. The town of Detroit in 1776 sat at roughly a population of roughly 1,500 people. And that is pretty neat for a fort that is so far northwest that, you know, it wasn't strictly a military outpost. It wasn't strictly a place of commercial exchange for the fur trade, which is, of course, a prime motivator for the French and British trying to control this region. But since the beginning, since 1701, when the settlement was founded, there was the idea that this would become a settlement. This would actually be a place where people would live. And so because of that, it grows. It grows slowly, but it does grow from the initial about 100 people that come with Cadillac and when it's first settled to about 1,500 people. And that number does not include the true majority population of the area, which is the native peoples of the region. And I'm not sure if that number also includes slaves. It's important to remember that at this time, slavery was something that existed. You know, we often dismiss slavery in the North, you know, because the American Civil War, the North was against slavery, but it was very much a thing that existed here in Detroit through the French, British, and even into the American administrations. Mm.
10: I think I heard you say that the fur trade was already a big economic driver. Would you call it the primary business of Detroit in the late 1700s?
11: The fur trade runs so deep into Detroit's DNA. You know, it's founded as, one, a settlement, like I mentioned, but as a way to stem the British advance of the fur trade into the Great Lakes region. You know, we have the French in the more northern regions of Canada, today's Canada, and the British more to the east and south. And the magic of Detroit is its geographic location. It sits in the most perfect location for this region, for this reason. The Great Lakes are a highway. You know, they are the primary method of transportation and had been for generations and generations for the region's native populations. But that's also the most efficient way to move goods and to move people. And so its spot in between the upper and lower Great Lakes is really critical to its success. And because of that, it's able to grow both during the fur trade, but also later in Michigan's growing industries. You know, we're able to ship lumber and ore from up north down to Detroit. So that's really the special sauce of the development of Detroit. But it's all because of the fur trade and the very profitable industry that comes along with it.
10: So I'm getting a sense from what you've been saying that there was quite the population mix at the time. You know, certainly the French and the British, native nations, enslaved people probably on site. I mean, can we even say there was an average Detroiter walking the streets of the city back at that time?
11: Well, you're right in that it was a mixing pot. You know, even way back then, an average Detroiter, say in 1776, would probably still be French, or at least be able to converse in a little bit of broken French.
10: Sure.
11: You know, it had only been British for about 16 years, like I said, and many of the ribbon farms, which stretched up and down the Detroit River, both south and north of the fort, but also on the other side of the river, because in Detroit at this time, Detroit was both sides of the Detroit River. You know, those were a lot of the early French families with names that we still recognize today. Campo, Bobien, De Quinder, families like that. So we did have a pretty large French population, probably the majority at that time, with a growing number of British moving in as the administration would grow, and especially as the war progressed. The population of Detroit swells quite a bit with all of the soldiers coming into the region. Detroit was the most important military outpost in this area, and because of that, it was the staging ground for a lot of raids, you know, both around here, but also the Ohio country, Kentucky. And so because of that, a lot of soldiers were coming here, and that really made the population of the town swell up, as did prisoners as well. Detroit was a center where prisoners captured during the war were brought. And some, even after the war, decided to stay. So you had a growing American population as well, ironically enough. And we can't forget the importance of the indigenous peoples of the region who were so important to the conflict and, of course, to trade. They were regularly interacting with citizens. Yeah.
10: Bill, how would word of the Declaration of Independence have arrived in Detroit in 1776?
11: Slowly.
10: I'm assuming it did arrive the Declaration did arrive then. Maybe it was a little bit later than that. So when the colonies made their Declaration of Independence, can you tell us a little bit about what the reaction would have been to these Detroiters who, as you said, were largely French and the British military in town?
11: As word of the Declaration of Independence would reach Detroit, I think you would have sort of a mixed reaction. Obviously, the British are in control of the region. So that will provoke some anxieties. It's not long before Washington, Jefferson, and the Continental Congress are talking about the importance of capturing Detroit because they recognize that it is in such an important strategic location. This is as early as 1775 when the war breaks out. So they're aware that Detroit is a jewel in the Great Lakes region. As far as the citizens are concerned, you know, it's mostly French. We do have the British administration and the soldiers. But most of the people here, the citizens of Detroit, are just going about living their lives. That was the case when the British took over. You know, they just wanted to keep on keeping on. And, you know, that goes for the farmers, that goes for the merchants, the people passing through.
10: So this might not have been considered consequential news, depending on whether or not you're part of the British military establishment.
11: Sure. And, you know, Detroit was so far away. Of course, the Detroit River and the Great Lakes makes it closer, quote unquote, because of the ease of transportation over water. But still, this was the frontier, more or less. This was the Northwest, and it was out of the way. You know, and as such, Detroit wouldn't see any direct action during the war, even though, you know, it was in the sights of Continental Congress. And it was sort of the end game for the American Colonel George Rogers Clark, who is going on many raids in Ohio and Indiana and Illinois. He desperately wanted to capture Detroit. And he was very skilled as well. But the course of the war meant that he would never end up attacking it or taking it. But that, his actions really provoked anxiety in the administrators in Detroit. So much so that they built a brand new fort to account for any sort of incursion by American forces. That's
10: wow.
11: Fort L'Arnaud.
10: So as the Revolutionary War continued, would you say that it would have marked any kind of change in the lives of indigenous tribes in the area? Would relations with the British and the Americans been markedly different at that period?
11: The importance of the native bands across the continent of, you know, North America during the Revolutionary War, it's so you can't understate their involvement. Even in Detroit specifically, in the lead up to the Revolutionary War, there are several things that happen that sort of lead to this avalanche that precipitates the American Revolution. And that starts with the British takeover of the region following the French and Indian War. Historically, the relationship between the French and the British with native populations are pretty different. The French tend to be a lot more amenable to adopting the lifestyles and the cultural norms of native populations in the area. And because of this, they are able to participate in a much friendlier way. That's putting it pretty simply. But when the British take over, they're a bit more hostile in terms of diplomacy. So a big thing is a gift giving. Gift giving in the cultures that were here around the Great Lakes was very important to maintaining diplomacy, both intertribally and also between the colonial powers. And the British begin to see this as wasteful, despite it being so important to maintaining these relationships. And they really pare that down. And the interactions are just nowhere as familial, you might say, as with the French. And this will transform into what's today called Pontiac's War. There's a native coalition brought together by the Odawa chief Obwandiag, or Pontiac, better known. And he leads an assault on forts in the Great Lakes region and in the Midwest, which has enough of an effect to cause major shifts in administrative policies that will really stir the pot for the American Revolution. It leads to the proclamation of 1763, in which the Crown declares that there will be no British or American settlement west of the Appalachian Mountains. And this is very upsetting to a lot of the wealthy Americans, the ones who are driving the revolutionary talk, because for many of them, you know, they're land speculators. They're looking for ways to make money. And it really codifies into law a lot of the things that are afforded to Detroit because of their far-flung location, which I think a lot of people, French people particularly in Detroit, would see as very positive. But of course, this is actually one of the things that is called out in the Declaration of Independence that leads to their breaking with Great Britain. So in that way, Detroit is very closely tied to the start of the revolution.
10: Would you say that the average person in Detroit was kind of just waiting it out to see who would win in the Revolutionary War? Or would sympathies have leaned more in one way or another?
11: I think for the most part, yes. Statistically, I think the numbers would say most citizens of Detroit, average citizens, if you want to call them that, would really just be observers, so to speak. Detroit, by and large, during the Revolutionary War, was loyalist British. That's not to say there wasn't American sympathies. There was some of that. And, you know, there's also precedent that some of the French in Detroit really didn't mind making life harder for the British in the city. You know, that goes back years and years. So it was things like not fulfilling orders or general taunting of soldiers and guards, that sort of thing. But yeah, there was no secret meetings in taverns to discuss liberty and you know, the American ideals that we associate with further east in the 13 colonies.
10: Well, this brings us to the end of British control. When did the United States formally take governance of Detroit and the rest of Michigan?
11: You know, it does not come at the end of the war in 1783. So Detroit is so British that it remains so for another 13 years. It's not until 1796 that Detroit formally changes hands from British to American control. But Britain really has every incentive to hang on to this territory. It would basically take another war for Detroit to change hands in what we now know as the Northwest Indian War, which the end of that has the famous the Battle of Fallen Timbers, led by General Mad Anthony Wayne of Wayne County. And his victory there is what paves the way for the Americans to come in on July 11th of 1796 and formally take control of the city of Detroit. At the end of the day, the transition was relatively peaceful. The governance and the military just basically moved to Fort Malden in Amherstburg, right across the river. But yeah, it's kind of funny how it wouldn't be 13 years later after the Revolutionary War that Detroit becomes fully American instead of just American on paper.
10: Bill Pringle coming to us today from the Detroit Historical Society. Bill, thank you for filling in the gaps about what was going on in Detroit as America was just becoming its own independent nation. We appreciate it.
11: It's my pleasure. April, thanks for having me.
10: It's time for a break now. When we come back, we return to the year 1994, a little more recent history, and the World Cup at the Pontiac Silverdome. That's in just a moment. This is Stateside.

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5: This is Stateside. I'm April Baer. Having the World Cup in North America for the first time in three decades, this is an amazing, maybe even a generational experience for fans all over the continent. The last time the World Cup was hosted in the United States, it set attendance records that stand today. And it really catapulted soccer's popularity in the country in ways that continue to have a ripple effect. University of Michigan Professor Emeritus Andre Markowitz is joining us now to talk about the last World Cup and this year's tournament. Andy Markowitz, welcome to Stateside. It's so great to have you.
6: Thank you. I love it. I'm very honored that you have me.
5: Where were you living in 1994? Can you tell us a little bit about your memories of those games?
6: Oh, are you kidding me? You want exact minutes, goals, I want everything. I was bi-coastal. I was still living in Boston, although teaching already in California. So I went to a number of games in Foxborough, Massachusetts, most notably the Italy-Spain game, fascinating. And then a number of games also on the West Coast at Stanford University, the old Stanford Stadium. And in fact, I was there for the famous July 4th game when the United States lost to Brazil 1-0. And it was a legendary game. I mean, so because of its importance and significance and sort of symbolic thing. Yeah, this was huge. I think I loved your introduction. '94, it was the most successful World Cup ever. All the stadia were filled, virtually no violence. But the very fact that all the stadia were filled, even for a game like Morocco versus Saudi Arabia on a Wednesday afternoon in the Meadowlands, showed the soccer core, where soccer is the core, namely in Latin America and in Western and Southern Europe, that the United States was an outlier.
5: Yeah,
6: An equivalent game in 1990, I remember in Italy, Italia, 1990, between, I don't know, Bulgaria and Paraguay were 3,000 people, meaning that the idea was that the American public saw this as an event, and there was no differentiation between a game between, I don't know, Brazil and Argentina or Germany or England versus England as opposed to Saudi Arabia and Morocco, that in fact it was all the same. And this was, so the United States was an outlier in the world of soccer, although not in the world of anything else, and above all, also not in the world of sports. But it was askew, it was different. So that was the 1994 event, of course, where there was yet another American exception, if you will. I don't mean this in a normative, in that better way, but just that we're a different way. American exception to the norm, weird or peculiar, was the fact that four games were played on newly invented grass of constructed by Michigan State University in the Silver Dome in Pontiac. Four games. I went to one actually, to the Romania Switzerland game, and it was. Also fascinating because there was never ever indoor soccer on the World Cup stage played on a field. There is such a sport called indoor soccer played on hardwood, and it's only five on five, but it was actually again exceptional. It was different and kind of received as a curiosity and as kind of American weirdness. Look at this, they are constructing this indoors. FIFA goes along with it. Just like at the time, it was also seen as completely weird that the United States was so good on the women's side and was great and leading the pack in women's soccer. This was seen as a very odd and kind of, for the soccer world, as a threatening and weird thing. I never forget when I gave lectures, I did research on that, wrote a book on that, women's soccer. And these lectures in Germany and in above all in the UK were all greeted with sort of derision and kind of like, you know, yet another American craziness that is infecting us. How the world has changed.
1: Yeah.
6: Now women's soccer is massively accepted in Europe and feted even. And so anyway...
1: Yeah, I mean, that was kind of what I was most wondering about all this is you've obviously had a lot of scholarly interest in what global football culture was like in, you know, in those games. And now, I mean, it feels like the United States is in a completely different place. What is your read on the most significant differences in the American soccer scene in this year, 2026?
6: Well, it's a different world, although... The Markovitzian theory that soccer is still not a hegemonic sports culture is still pertains in some ways. First of all, there's a huge generational difference. People under 30, to them, this is normal. They grew up with the premiership on Saturday. It went so far that basically I decided virtually not to teach my large introduction to comparative politics and my sports class on Tuesday or Wednesday afternoons, because they, in fact, virtually all the guys, still very male, were watching the Champions League on their iPhones.
1: They wouldn't show up. Yeah.
6: No. They would show up. I would sit in the back, and even though I'm a decent lecturer and very entertaining, and I'm an award-winning professor, but they were paying attention to Ronaldo and Messi, which makes sense. And so the point is that, to people, I would say under 35, soccer has become, sports fans become totally normal. They know it. Again, to use my University of Michigan as an example, when I started teaching in 1999, that large sports class, I would see maybe one soccer jersey, Real Madrid or Manchester United or something like this. By the time I left in 2024, when I became emeritus, there were jerseys of Sporting Lisbon and Napoli and all kinds of teams that are not the premier teams that are the ones that were known before. So in fact, what has happened is that to a younger generation, this is sort of almost second nature because of the tremendous change in communication in the meantime. In 1994, just to give you an example, I'm a huge Manchester United fan. How did I find out about Manchester United scores and also games? The game was over on Saturday. It was Saturday morning in Cambridge, Massachusetts. I called up my friend in London and would only speak for about 10 seconds because, of course, it was still very expensive to call. Then I had to wait. Then, you know, so now I knew the score. United won 2-1, nothing. But, of course, I knew nothing about the game. I could see that it was nothing. It was somewhere in the distance. Then I had to wait for the arrival of the English newspapers, real newspapers, at the kiosk at Harvard Square, which has happened around Thursday or Friday. That's how I experienced top-level soccer. Now it's all on my iPhone. It actually, there's no distance, zero. I can watch everything. I follow everything. And so, you know, anywhere in the world, you can see it. So, in fact, soccer has attained a completely different real presence in the United States, a real manifest presence.
1: More to the point, I feel like every major sports media platform that has an app has coverage right up front of soccer, and not just World Cup. You know, they're showing scores for Premier League and American League, and, you know, just all these different things. You've written so extensively about the ways that soccer used to clash with American culture historically. Andy, do you think we're legitimately past those days?
6: Let me say it with a wonderful German word, "Jein." Yes and no. Yes, we are now it's become part of the vernacular. I mean, there's a word like soccer mom, which is has nothing to do with soccer, but is a sociological category, has entered the American vernacular. On the producing side, on the playing side, it's completely part of American culture. You know, go to soccer camps. In other words, people, millions of people play it. The question is, how do they follow it? How do they consume it? And there's still a difference, precisely because in most other countries where soccer is so dominant, it is in fact pretty much one or the only sport, or maybe one of two. In the United States, you have at least four which dominate the sports space: basketball, football, baseball, and hockey. And we could even add NASCAR to some degree. But and it's very hard to compete against that. Meaning soccer has entered the American sports space, to use the Markowitz then notion of sports space, but it's still not at the core. And I just wrote a recent article in which it's entitled something like "From Pelé's Periphery," meaning in the late 1960s, 1970s, NSF, "From Pelé's Periphery to Lionel Messi's Semi-Periphery." But will soccer ever enter the American core the way it is in Western, where the core is? The core, of course, is in which we are the core in every other sport. Every great basketball player in the world wants to play in the NBA. Every baseball player. But in soccer, that's not the case. The core is Western Europe. So our best players all play in Italy, in England, in France, in Germany. And the question is, will the United States enter the core? Will it in fact be that great European players also want to play for an American team?
7: Yeah.
6: And that's it's a long-term question. I think it could very well happen, but it's not there yet, meaning that it's still kind of an outlier. It's every other major American sport is its core. This is the best of the best. In soccer, it is not. And this is an outlier. It's like slightly different, which means that you can actually still not see soccer as part of the constant American vernacular, although the generational difference is massive. I mean, I cannot tell you how, for example, I was at a wedding in Philadelphia this past weekend, and we were many people my age, but also, of course, younger. And I talked to many of them. And it was so interesting that people my age, actually, the host, of course, whose daughter has got married, they just, he's a huge sports fan, huge. And when I asked him about the World Cup, of course he knows it, but it doesn't move him. Mm-hmm. He's moved by the Yankees, the Knicks, the Giants. That's his world. And you can't change that. I mean, if you look at something like my beloved PTI, pardon interruption, an American staple of American sports culture. And those guys know everything, but in soccer, they're neophytes. In fact, so much so that Tony Kornheiser often brags about his ignorance about soccer, that he kind of sees it as he doesn't hide it. Michael Wilbon much less so. And I think there's actually, again, a generational difference. I mean, Tony Kornheiser is basically my age, late 70s, and Michael Wilbon, I think, late 60s, a generational difference. To Wilbon, soccer is much more present in his daily activities, daily life. He wakes up on Saturday morning and watches the EPL, the Premier League. Tony does not. So it's a generational question. Look, I mean, Ted Lasso, unbelievable.
7: Right.
6: I mean, unthinkable 15 years ago that a fascinating love story or soap opera or whatever is centered on an American football coach entering the English soccer world. And, and that is the construct of a fascinating and immensely popular television series.
7: I mean, in that case, the grist of the show was drawing a lot from the fact that most Americans know nothing about soccer. And here were these American football coaches who were out of their element in the UK. If you're just joining us, my guest today is Andrei Markovits. He is Professor Emeritus at the University of Michigan, Professor of Comparative Politics and German Studies, Germanic Languages and Literatures. And we're talking today about the World Cup being back in North America. Andy, the growth in that just I've seen in my lifetime in the States, I feel like we really can't talk about it without talking about the way that fans who have family ties in other parts of the world have made these clubs their own in some ways. There are plenty of Americans who are, you know, seven or eight generations in, have come to soccer through youth leagues and other ways. But my experience going to games in Ohio was, you know, my Hungarian grandfather, you know, suddenly became a fan because there was a team in town. You know, he hadn't really had a chance to live in a city that had a team for so many years. Do you think that we would have the interest in the United States that we have now without people who, you know, who do have connections in other parts of the world, you know, who do have an immigrant's way of looking at the world's game?
6: I actually think the answer is we would. There's two different, your father or grandfather, precisely, that's the operative word. He's your grandfather who has links to Hungary. But the kid, the 14-year-old kid who now falls in love with Chelsea has nothing, or with, you know, whatever, Bayern Munich, has nothing to do with the fact that he actually may emanate from London or Munich, or his grandfather did. So, in fact, the current generation that becomes the soccer consumers is all created by the immediacy of the iPhone, immediacy of the internet, and also, of course, the product that the EPL and Bundesliga actually export on a daily basis. So I don't think that the tie to the old world or to the old ethnic, that actually is triggered maybe a little bit by the World Cup, because, of course, the teams are national. So, in fact, people start to, I mean, again, you know, when I watched Italy and Spain, it was half the North End in Boston was at the stadium, and they became Italy fans, even though their heart, I never forget this. This was the guy sitting next to me at Foxborough. Still, I had a Walkman with him, and he was listening to the Red Sox. He watched the Italians play because, you know, they're our guys were Italians. I mean, Italo-Americans, and there's this linkage, of course, an ethnic linkage. But it was actually kind of flimsy because his real daily sports interest was the Red Sox. So, in fact, yes, there will always be kind of a nostalgic tie to the old country in some ways, but that doesn't drive it. What drives it is its excellence, its ubiquity, propinquity. In other words, that you actually really can see this again all the time. And remember the difference of Andy Markovits in 1994 and today, when you just follow the team and it took you 8 days to really read up on what happened. And now it takes 1 second.
7: Andy Markovits is the author of several books, including Offside, Soccer and American Exceptionalism. He's Professor Emeritus at the University of Michigan. Andy, thank you so much for talking with us, and I hope you have a great time watching the games this year.
6: Thank you so much for having me. It's an honor.
7: That wraps it up for Stateside this week. Our show's producers are Mike Blank, Ronia Kabansag, Michelle Jokish-Polo, and April Van Buren. The senior producer of Stateside is Mercedes Mejia, and the executive producer is Laura Weber-Davis. Our interns are Molly Anderson, Nicholas Alumkal, Isabel Jacob, Jaden Jefferson, and Yenova Sise. Stateside's a production of Michigan Public. You can find out

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We are back with another Brazilian Hour. I'm Sergio Melnichenko, and we have a very special show ahead. Don't miss coming up very soon my conversation with pianist, composer, singer, multi-Grammy award-winning Eliane Elias, coming up very soon. But now, let's have Danilo Caymmi, Djavan, Quarteto Livre, Toquinho, Seu Jorge, and Paulinho Garcia.

That was Paulinho Garcia with Aos Pés da Santa Cruz from the album Tempo Feliz. With Seu Jorge we heard Dia de Comemorar. Toquinho presented Que Maravilha with Quarteto Livre. We heard Se Você Disser Que Sim. Javan presented Anjo de Vitrô. And we opened with Danilo Caymmi with Vatapá, composition by his father, Dorival Caymmi. You are listening to the Brazilian Hour. I'm Sergio Mionischenko, always bringing to you some of the best in contemporary Brazilian music. Up next, our very special guest, Eliane Elias. Let's listen to Eliane Elias right here with A Felicidade.

0: With us, Eliane Elias, and so nice to have you with us once again. Eliane, how is everything?
1: Yes, Sergio, everything is good. How are you?
0: Doing great, and listening to you right now with your latest album, Ao Vivo, Live. How wonderful. Tell us a little bit about this album, and how did you decide to do a live recording? Very different from studio, right?
1: It's different than, of course, doing a studio album, but it happened that I was on tour, and when we were playing at the SF Jazz Center, you know, they had the facility that they would do video and recording. They asked me if I wanted to record, and we did, and then but I didn't think, you know, at the time that this was going to become a live album.
0: Right. So you just took the opportunity and you went for it, not realizing that could become an album, right? And the repertoire of our show, right, is something like the best of Eliane Elias.
1: Well, thank you so much. But everyone sounded great, you know, it's a fun album. And I hope everyone is enjoying.
0: So let's go back in time a little bit. And it's from São Paulo to New York and to the world. So how was your live musical life in Brazil? And I understand you started so very early, right?
1: Yeah, I did. I started, you know, playing the piano when I was about 7 years old. I was a professional by the time I was 15, and traveling, touring, including with Toquinho and Vinicius de Moraes and Jobim. So I started very early.
0: And you traveled South America first, right? With them?
1: All throughout South America. Long touring for about 3 years.
0: When did you think of coming to the U.S.? And I know that you thought, well, I think I can get to be a jazz musician. You'll also love not only Brazilian music, but jazz as well. So how did that happen?
1: Yes. It happened very early. When I was about 11 years old, I was really, really taken by improvisation and listening to the jazz pianists. And I used to look at the back covers of my albums, that you know, the albums I had, and I saw a lot of those albums were recorded in New York. Right. So I started with that idea of moving to New York when I was about that age, 11, 12 years old. I used to say, I'm going to New York to be a jazz musician.
0: Incredible. And how did that happen from São Paulo to New York?
1: Well, it happened at the right time when I felt I was very prepared, you know, musically to come, you know, to this country. And then I happened to meet also a few important musicians. You know, I had met Chick Corea a year before. I met Eddie Gomez a month before and played for them. And the word that I would get, incentive, you know, the enthusiasm that they would have when they would hear me. Oh, you gotta go. So it was...
0: right.
1: Yeah.
0: And the rest is just part of your career, coming to New York. And when did you start recording in New York?
1: Oh, right away. I mean, I moved here in 81. In 82, I was with Steps Ahead, and we made the first Steps Ahead album.
0: Right.
1: And then after that, the year after, I made my album called Amanda. And I got signed to Blue Note Records another couple of years after that. And I stayed with Blue Note. I was the longest signed artist since the revival of the label. So I made 16 albums for Blue Note. And I continue recording. I went to Concord. I'm with Candid now for my fifth album. So I continue.
0: you don't stop.
1: No.
0: There is no time just from... your shows and touring and recording. Let's listen to Eliane Elias with Saudade da Bahia. Eliane Elias with us. You're listening to songs from her latest

0: Eliane, tell us a little bit about Dorival Caymmi. Dorival, you have the groove. You have, even though you study classical music, you also picked up that, you know, the Brazilian music, the groove. Tell us a little bit about Dorival. It sounds so simple, but it's so sophisticated at the same time.
1: It is extremely sophisticated. His melodies are so rich. And I mean, the rhythm behind it is fantastic. In fact, Dorival Caymmi was Antonio Carlos Jobim's favorite Brazilian composer. That tells you all.
0: Beautiful melodies, and of course his very unique, simple, beautiful lyrics reflecting the life, many times the life in Bahia, right? Let's listen.
1: Yes.
0: Let's listen to you soloing here.

0: Wonderful.
1: Love it. And it's wonderful to have the grooved improvisation, the vocals. When you decide to sing, because I remember you first as a pianist, as a musician, jazz Brazilian musician. How did the singing come about?
2: Well, I have always been, I continue being primarily first a pianist, but singing came very naturally. I started doing some songs live, one or two or three on each concert, and then eventually I recorded a full album singing, and today I can't imagine not doing both, you know, because it really gives a whole large spectrum of, you know, of music, of possibilities. Sure. So I enjoy very much doing both. It keeps it fresh.

0: Love it. The groove, the groove. And how do you see the relationship between Brazilian music and jazz and American music? It's so well accepted all these years. It seems that they are like brothers and sisters, right? How do you see that?
1: Yes, it really is. You know, there's such a beautiful relationship of, you know, our music, jazz, the Brazilian music, the changes, the intention. And I, being a jazz player, loving to improvise, you know, I bring the Brazilian music in a certain way that I, you know, create space for that as well, for everyone to shine and improvise and create also.
0: Right. Let's go back, and it's interesting, it just came to mind. When you start playing with these musicians like Toquinho, Vinicius, you're very young. And how was that relationship for them, having with them such a young player? How did it happen? What did they think? What did they say?
1: Well, they first came to hear me when I was performing in a club, you know, with my trio. So they invited me to work with them, and I accepted that invitation. It was wonderful, and they were extremely appreciative of my music and gave me the space, you know, in order to create with them, to suggest on arrangements. You know, I became almost like a MD, you know, for them. And I was, although I was very young, I was never that young. You know, I was very mature. I started working so young, you know, it just felt like a wonderful time for me musically, but also personally, living the stories, you know, and listening to the stories of Vinicius, of Jobim, of Toquinho, and sharing time with them was really very special.
0: It was like sharing music, but also learning so much and eventually becoming part of history as well. It's so such a wonderful part of your career. And who are the musicians on this band here playing live?
1: On this band is Mark Johnson on bass.
0: Yeah.
1: On drums is Rafael Barata. Mm. And on guitar, Leandro Pellegrino.
0: Beautiful. It sounds so full.
1: No, thank you. It's really a special band.
0: Yes.
1: Yeah, it's a great band.

0: não deve se animar assim. Tua satisfação é muito mais do que de mim. Quando vi bateiro também.
1: And Eliane, you have your own piano and you are used to your piano. What happens when you travel and where you play with different types of pianos in different places? How does it happen?
2: Well, you know, there's a certain level of instruments that I receive. I'm never going to go below a certain level of instrument, but I'm very used to, you know, playing different pianos. I mean, the only pianist I knew who used to carry his own keyboard and put inside the piano was Chick. Chick Corea did that. I can play, you know, I feel like I can play any piano. I adapt very well. And I have a rider where they send, you know, the information of what I'd like to have, and usually it's fine.
1: It's always a little challenge, but a good challenge.
2: Exactly. And depending on what the instrument is, it will bring something else out of me, you know?
1: I see.
2: Yeah, because it sounds better if it's more percussive, and others like, oh, this is very melodic, mm-hmm. or the keys are too heavy, so I'll play quieter, or the keys are light, so I'll go into more speed. I mean, it depends, you know, it brings something else on me and kind of keeps it challenging.
1: Interesting. Yes. You adapt to the piano. And the hall and all that. I want to thank you, Eliane Elias, for being with us. We're listening to tracks from Eliane Elias' latest album, Ao Vivo, recorded live in San Francisco. Thank you so much. It's always wonderful to have you with us. Muito obrigado, beijo, e tudo de bom e sucesso para você.
2: And for you too, Sérgio, always a great, great pleasure to speak with you, and thanks for all your support, and I hope to see you soon.
1: All right, tchau, um beijo.
2: Um beijo, obrigada.

And there we had our very special segment, my conversation with pianist, composer, singer Eliane Elias. You are listening to the Brazilian Hour. I'm Sergio Mionischenko. We continue with more music, and here comes Diogo Nogueira, followed by pianist Cristóvão Bastos, and we close the set with Dino Sete Cordas and Rafael Rabelo.

There we had two great guitarists, Dino Sete Cordas and Rafael Rabelo, with Noel Rosa's composition, with Vadico, titled Conversa de Botequim. With pianist Cristóvão Bastos, we heard Rumo Zona Oeste. Diogo Nogueira opened this set with Pra Que Discutir com Madame. This is the Brazilian Hour. 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I'll leave you with guitarist Toninho Horta with Cristiana from his album To Jobim With Love. For the Brazilian Hour, I'm Sergio Mionischenko. Thanks for listening e até a próxima.

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0: Live from NPR News, I'm Giles Snyder. Ukraine has declared Friday a day of mourning after Russia launched hundreds of drones and dozens of missiles at the capital city of Kyiv early Thursday. Officials say at least 27 people were killed, scores more wounded. Here's NPR's Greg Myrie.
1: Ukraine has suffered terribly in the war in terms of the people, soldiers and civilians killed and wounded, the damage to the economy. But it's also learned great resilience, great innovation, playing a role in the security of Europe that others would not have anticipated a few years ago. I think in some ways, those who survived this war and Ukraine as a country can come out much, much stronger.
0: And Russia says the attacks were in retaliation for stepped-up Ukrainian drone strikes. Iran is warning oil tankers to use approved routes in the Strait of Hormuz or face what it said would be a forceful response. Iran's Joint Military Command issued that statement on state television Thursday. It's not clear what sparked it. The statement came as Iran is preparing for the days-long funeral of the late Supreme Leader Ayatollah Ali Khamenei. Flights at one of Washington, D.C.'s major airports will be temporarily suspended to accommodate America's 250th birthday festivities this weekend. NPR's Joel Rose reports.
2: The Federal Aviation Administration says it will suspend air traffic near downtown Washington during the celebration for the country's 250th birthday, which will include fireworks and flyovers by military jets. The FAA says it expects flight operations at Ronald Reagan Washington National Airport to be paused on Friday for 3 hours between 10 a.m. and 1 p.m. local time, and again from noon to midnight on Saturday, July 4th. The airport, which is located just a few miles from the National Mall, was the scene of a deadly mid-air collision between a military helicopter and a passenger jet last year. Joel Rose, NPR News, Washington.
0: According to new research in the journal Lancet, mRNA vaccines are safe, effective, and promising for a wide variety of ailments. NPR's Jonathan Lambert reports on the study as some Trump administration officials vilify the shots.
3: Over a billion mRNA vaccines have been given since the COVID shots were first approved. mRNA technology has been hailed as revolutionary, both for its ability to be developed quickly and its effectiveness. Researchers think mRNA vaccines could someday be used to create individualized cancer therapies or prevent HIV. But Health and Human Services Secretary Robert F. Kennedy Jr. has repeatedly questioned their effectiveness and safety. Last year, he canceled over 20 research grants studying the technology's potential. But those safety concerns aren't supported by evidence, according to one of the most comprehensive reviews to date. Serious side effects can occur, but they're rare and outweighed by robust protection against severe disease, hospitalization, and death.
0: You're listening to NPR News. Police in New York City say a man has died after setting himself on fire outside the headquarters of the United Nations. The incident happened Thursday evening. Authorities are investigating and have not commented on what prompted the act. Activists say the man was from Tibet and that he was appealing for independence. Officials say he was holding a Tibetan flag when he set himself on fire. In Thailand, officials say at least 8 monks are dead.

0: After an 11-year-old boy crashed into them driving his family's pickup truck. Michael Sullivan reports from Bangkok.
1: Several dozen monks were on a pilgrimage in Mukdahan province in the northeast of the country when the tragedy occurred. Five were killed on the spot, and three more died at a local hospital, according to the provincial governor. Over a dozen more were hospitalized, with several in critical condition. The crash was captured on video and shared by a local rescue group. It shows the monks walking single file on the pavement alongside the four-lane highway when the truck suddenly plows into them. Police said the 11-year-old had apparently taken the truck without his family's permission and has been taken to a nearby station for questioning. For NPR News, I'm Michael Sullivan in Bangkok.
0: A volunteer at Britain's National Archives has discovered a rare early copy of the Declaration of Independence. Michael Skurr says he found it in May while cataloging 18th-century documents. It's one of only 11 known copies of what's called the Exeter printing, made just days after the original was signed in 1776. I'm Giles Snyder, NPR News.
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from 1950. Duke Ellington and Billy Strayhorn together with Wendell Marshall on bass for Sea Jam Blues. It's a wonderful recording that was originally made by Duke Ellington's son Mercer for his own Mercer label, and then that quickly went out of print and out of business. Reissued, though, by Riverside. From Great Times, Duke Ellington and Billy Strayhorn piano duets. Here on Night Studio on Public Radio 90, I'm Hans Ahlstrom. Next, from 1955, this is Kai Vinding and J.J. Johnson.

That's Booker Little from 1961. A tune called Booker's Blues from the album Booker Little and Friend, recorded on Bethlehem. We also heard from Sarah Vaughan with Count Basie and his orchestra, and I Got a Right to Sing the Blues from the best of Sarah Vaughan, that tune recorded in 1981. And a duo trombonists, Kai Vinding and J.J. Johnson, started off that set with Out of This World from their Bethlehem release, Nuff Said. Here on Night Studio on Public Radio 90, I'm Hans Ahlstrom. We'll hear from Dave Brubeck and the quartet in a moment, also Vince Guaraldi and his trio. First, though, here's Joe Roland from 1955.

That's Vince Guaraldi and his trio from 1956 with Three Coins and a Fountain. We also heard Dave Brubeck and his quartet from 1960 and I Feel Pretty from Dave Brubeck Quartet Plays Music from West Side Story, and Joe Roland started us off with Easy Living from his self-entitled 1955 recording for Bethlehem. We'll go back to 1959 for our next one. This is Blue Mitchell with Blue Soul.

That's Quincy Jones from his 1956 release. This is How I Feel About Jazz on Impulse. The tune there called Evening in Paris. Artie Shaw from 1954 with The Sad Sack from the last recordings on Music Masters. And Blue Mitchell started us off in that set with Blue Soul from the collection Blues on My Mind from that tune recorded in 1959. You're listening to Ninth Studio on Public Radio 90. We have time for one more. This is Shelley Mann.

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4: Live from NPR News, I'm Giles Snyder. Forecasters are warning about that heat wave that has much of the central and eastern U.S. in its grip. They say little to no relief is in sight. Megan Borowski is a meteorologist for the Florida Public Radio Emergency Network.
5: It's all tied to a dome of high pressure that's building over the eastern half of the United States, and that air is sinking. And as it sinks, it warms. And so also with the sinking air, our warm air is going to be trapped at the surface. It's got nowhere to go. And so we experience those very warm temperatures at the surface of the earth.
4: The National Weather Service says the heat wave will be focused on the eastern U.S. through the Independence Day weekend, with peak feels like temperatures up to 115 degrees. A federal grand jury has indicted a man accused of vandalizing the reflecting pool in Washington, D.C. NPR's Joe Hernandez reports a felony destruction of property charge carries a potential sentence of up to 10 years in prison.
6: U.S. Attorney for the District of Columbia Janine Pirro says David Hearn allegedly pulled up 2 square feet of sealant from the bottom of the reflecting pool. Pirro says witnesses included a Park Service worker who told Hearn to stop.
7: Hearn reacted by shouting at that park's employee, saying that she cared too much about the reflecting pool.
6: The Trump administration has spent around $14 million to renovate the pool ahead of America's 250th anniversary, but the project has run into problems, including an algae bloom that's turned the water green. Attorneys for Hearn say their client is innocent and that the indictment, quote, reflects the administration's effort to shift blame for their own failures. Hearn is a former U.S. Olympian who competed in canoeing. Joe Hernandez, NPR News.
4: On the economy, the U.S. job market was more fizzle than sizzle last month. NPR's Scott Horsley reports on the latest snapshot from the Labor Department.
8: U.S. employers added just 57,000 jobs in June, a marked downshift from the two previous months. Revised figures also show that hiring in April and May was weaker than initially reported. Healthcare and construction companies continue to add jobs at a modest pace last month, but restaurants and retailers cut workers. The unemployment rate inched down, but only because hundreds of thousands of people stopped looking for work. Average wages in June were up 3.5% from a year ago, but that's not enough to keep pace with stubborn inflation. The weaker-than-expected jobs report may make the Federal Reserve more cautious about raising interest rates as it tries to bring prices under control. Scott Horsley, NPR News, Washington.
4: Friday has been declared a day of mourning in Ukraine's capital after Russia launched hundreds of drones and dozens of missiles at Kyiv early Thursday. Officials say at least 27 people were killed and scores more wounded. And you're listening to NPR News. Louisiana Attorney General Liz Murrell has been indicted by a grand jury in New Orleans. The indictment charges Murrell with intimidation and malfeasance. Murrell is a Republican. She is accused of threatening the jobs of New Orleans leaders who push back against a GOP-led overhaul of local courts. The overhaul kept a wrongfully convicted man from taking office to the elected post as the Orleans Parish criminal court clerk. Murrell says she has filed an emergency stay with Louisiana Supreme Court. And Governor Jeff Landry says he's ordered state police to investigate the grand jury for alleged improprieties. The alt-right website InfoWars undergoing a major rebrand. NPR's Chloe Veltman reports a satirical outlet, The Onion, is relaunching the controversial brand as a parody.
9: The new InfoWars video streaming site aims to spoof previous owner Alex Jones's unfounded claims, harassment of crime victims, and supplement sales. The Onion bought InfoWars' assets at auction in 2024 after Jones

0: Declared bankruptcy. A superior court had ordered the conspiracy theorists to pay the families of the victims of the 2012 Sandy Hook school shooting more than $1 billion for falsely calling the shooting a hoax. Jones has yet to pay any of that. The Onion CEO Ben Collins says his first goal is to share $100,000 from merchandise sales with the families.
1: Long term, we're going to turn this really, really bad website into a really good one and give people some hope that maybe funny things can still happen.
0: The Onion's legal battle with InfoWars is ongoing. Jones's lawyers did not respond to NPR's request for comment. Chloe Veltman, NPR News.
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New York drummer Tobias Gebb and Unit 7 with Blues for Drazen from their Yummy House release called Free at Last. Opening up this hour of Night Studio, I'm Hans Ahlstrom. Also in this hour, we'll hear from drummer Matt Wilson and his quartet, the Bergstaller Martignon 4, and the VJ Iyer Trio. It's all coming up in this hour of Night Studio. Up next, a Project Trio. This is their rendition of Blue Rondo a la Turque.

vibraphonist Stefan Harris and his band Blackout with Tankified from Urbanus on Concord Records. And we heard the Project Trio with Blue Rondo a la Turk from their self-entitled release on their own label, Project Trio, here on Night Studio on Public Radio 90. Up next, we've got drummer Matt Wilson and his quartet. This is called Arts and Crafts.

That's the Bergstaller Martignon 4, featuring pianist Hector Martignon and trumpeter Joe Bergstaller. A tune called Chopin Meets Jobim. It's the prelude number 4 in E minor by Chopin, along with Insensates by Jobim. That's off their album Mozart's Blue Dreams and Other Crossover Fantasies. We also heard from guitarist John Stein, who gave us Monin from Raising the Roof on Wailing City Records, and Matt Wilson Quartet with Arts and Crafts kicking things off. That's from their album That's Gonna Leave a Mark on Palmetto, here on Night Studio on Public Radio 90. John Vanor and Abstract Truth up next.

pianist Vijay Iyer and his trio, their rendition of Somewhere from the ACT release Historicity. John Van Orr and Abstract Truth before that gave us Rude from their Acoustical Concepts release entitled Curiosity. Here on Night Studio on Public Radio 90 WNMU, I'm Hans Ahlstrom. We're going to close out this hour of Night Studio with a couple of guitarists, Borelli LeGrain and Sylvain Luc. Their CD is called Summertime. 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
2: Hi from NPR News, I'm Giles Snyder. Iran is enjoying an unexpected windfall after the Trump administration lifted sanctions on the country's oil sales. The move is expected to unlock billions of dollars for the regime, NPR's Jackie Northam reports.
3: Lifting long-standing sanctions on its oil exports was a key demand by Iran during recent peace negotiations with the U.S. and could pull in between $8 and $10 billion for the regime while the agreement is in effect until August 21st. President Trump defended lifting oil sanctions, saying in exchange, Iran agreed to open the Strait of Hormuz. Bob McNally, president of Rapidan Energy Group, says the president had little choice.
4: This is a ransom payment for oil. Iran took Hormuz hostage, and we had to pay Iran to release the hostage.
3: There's been pushback by Iran hawks who say the regime will use money from oil sales to build up its military and proxies in the region. Jackie Northam, NPR News.
2: Iran is warning oil tankers to use approved routes in the Strait of Hormuz or face what it said would be a forceful response. Iran's Joint Military Command issued that statement on state television Thursday. It's not clear what sparked it. Washington, D.C. District Attorney Jeanine Pirro says the man who is now facing a felony charge for allegedly damaging the Lincoln Memorial reflecting pool acted intentionally.
5: Our evidence further shows that the National Park Service employees observed Hearn actually forcefully and violently pulling up and removing the bottom liner with both hands.
2: A former Olympic canoe racer David Hearn says he's no vandal, that he simply reached into the pool to examine a piece of the blue coating that had peeled. The Trump administration has spent millions in taxpayer money to renovate the pool, but the project has run into other problems as well, including an algae bloom that turned the water green. Forecasters warning about that heat wave. The National Weather Service says the extreme daytime heat will focus on the eastern U.S. through the Independence Day weekend and is likely to set records. But as NPR's Scott Newman reports, experts say the warm nighttime temperatures are also a health concern.
6: Daytime highs are expected to reach into the 100s for parts of the Mid-Atlantic through the end of the week. Ashley Ward, director of the Heat Policy Innovation Hub at Duke University's Nicholas Institute, says climate change is not only bringing hotter days, but hotter nights too. And that's worrisome, she says.
7: We're not getting the opportunity for recovery overnight.
6: Roughly 35 million Americans do not have air conditioning installed in their homes, making them more vulnerable to heat exhaustion and heat stroke. Scott Newman, NPR News.
2: This is NPR News. Telecasts of the World Cup are drawing record numbers of U.S. viewers for Fox Sports, and NPR's Mandalito Barco reports that 48% are watching Telemundo's Spanish language coverage.
8: NBC Universal says no matter what language they speak, fans are tuning in to Telemundo's telecast, streaming it on Peacock, and viewing its social media coverage of the Copa Mundial, as it's known in Spanish. Miguel Lorenzo is a senior vice president at Telemundo Deportes.
9: Half of the country of the United States is watching the World Cup in Spanish on Telemundo, but we also know that only 20% of the U.S. population is Hispanic.
8: Last night, as the U.S. men's national soccer team knocked out Bosnia-Herzegovina's team 2-0, Giselle Rojas and her mother, Graciela Reyes, cheered along with Telemundo's famous announcer, Andres Cantor.
10: Yeah, that's the best part for everybody. Go!
11: You think it's more fun to watch in Spanish?
10: 1,000,000%. We like the excitement.
8: Mandalit del Barco, NPR News, Los Angeles.
2: In World Cup play Friday, Argentina, the reigning champions, will play Cape Verde, the smallest nation by population to ever reach the knockout round. Argentina, with star player Lionel Messi, are heavy favorites, but Argentina's head coach says he's not surprised to be playing a round of 32 match against Cape Verde, saying they are not here by chance. Major stock markets in Asia rallying in Friday trading after the Dow Jones Industrial Average set another record. South Korea's benchmark is up more than 5%. I'm Giles Snyder. This is NPR News.
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1: 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We're still here for you because of you. Thanks.

That's Gabriella Trancina with a tune called Samba de Uma Nota So from her Jazz Heads release, A Song of Love's Color. She's described as a German-born Parisian chanteuse with Brazilian stylings, relating to Ude Lempo. That's Gabriella Trancina starting off our night studio program for this evening. I'm Hans Ahlstrom. Also on the show, Nina Freelon, Dave Holland and his octet, and Catherine Russell. Up next, a young pianist, well, not so young anymore, but this is Jackie Tarasson with Beat Bop.

Guitarist Charlie Apicella and his band Iron City. That was called Caracas from their Iron City Jazz release called Sparks. And before that, Jackie Tarasan gave us Beat Bop from his 2010 Concord release, Push. Here on Night Studio on Public Radio 90, I'm Hans Ahlstrom. In a moment, we'll hear Dave Holland and his Octet. But first, here's Nina Freelon.

0: Yeah, Gary Smalley on the baritone saxophone. Alex Sipiagan on the flugelhorn. And of course, Steve Nelson there on the marimba and vibraphone.
1: Dave Holland and his octet. That's called Blue Jean from the Dare 2 recording entitled Pathways. Came out in 2010. Also from 2010, wonderful singer Nina Freeland. She was in our area up in Houghton several years back. Late 90s, early part of the new century, along with T.S. Monk III on the tour celebrating Thelonious Monk's music. She sang a couple of songs with the band. We heard from her 2010 release called Home Free, available on Concord. The tune there, I Feel Pretty. This is Night Studio on Public Radio 90 WNMU. Another live cut, this one from duo pianists Eric Reed and Cyrus Chestnut, a couple of my favorites. There are live recordings called Plenty Swing, Plenty Soul. Here's Two Bass Hit.

0: Tyrus Chestnut, ladies and gentlemen.
1: Mr. Aaron Hughes, ladies and gentlemen.
0: Thank you very much. Thank you.
2: As they said, Eric Reed and Cyrus Chestnut recorded live at Dizzy's Club Coca-Cola at Jazz at Lincoln Center in New York, March of 2009. That was two bass hit. The two pianists were joined by Desiron Douglas on bass and Willie Jones III on drums. That released on the Savant label. It's called Plenty Swing, Plenty Soul. Here on Night Studio on Public Radio 90 WNMU, I'm Hans Ahlstrom. We've got time for one more set. We'll hear the two town. Actually, this whole show is all about releases in 2010. The Hot Club of Detroit will close things out. But first, here's Catherine Russell.

the Hot Club of Detroit, and For Stefan, meaning Stefan Grappelli. Their 2010 release is called It's About That Time, available on Mac Avenue. And we heard from Catherine Russell, who gave us Troubled Waters from her 2010 release, Inside This Heart of Mine. Wrapping up another hour of Night Studio, I'm Hans Ahlstrom. 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

That was Paulinho Garcia with Aos Pés da Santa Cruz from the album Tempo Feliz. With Seu Jorge we heard Dia de Comemorar. Toquinho presented Que Maravilha with Quarteto Livre. We heard Se Você Disser Que Sim. Javan presented Anjo de Vitrô. And we opened with Danilo Caymmi with Vatapá. Composition by his father, Dorival Caymmi. You are listening to the Brazilian Hour. I'm Sergio Mionischenko, always bringing to you some of the best in contemporary Brazilian music. Up next, our very special guest, Eliane Elias. Let's listen to Eliane Elias right here with A Felicidade.

0: With us, Eliane Elias, and so nice to have you with us once again. Eliane, how is everything?
1: Yes, Sergio, everything is good. How are you?
0: Doing great, and listening to you right now with your latest album, Ao Vivo, Live. How wonderful. Tell us a little bit about this album and how did you decide to do a live recording? Very different from studio, right?
1: It's different than, of course, doing a studio album, but it happened that I was on tour, and when we were playing at the SF Jazz Center, you know, they had the facility that they would do video and recordings. They asked me if I wanted to record, and we did, and then but I didn't think, you know, at the time that this was going to become a live album.
0: Right. So you just took the opportunity and you went for it, not realizing that could become an album, right? And the repertoire of our show, right, is something like the best of Eliane Elias.
1: Thank you so much. But everyone sounded great. You know, it's a fun album. And I hope everyone is enjoying.
0: So let's go back in time a little bit. And it's from São Paulo to New York and to the world. So how was your live musical life in Brazil? And I understand you started so very early, right?
1: Yeah, I did. I started, you know, playing the piano when I was about 7 years old. I was a professional by the time I was 15, and traveling, touring, including with Toquinho and Vinicius de Moraes and Jobim. So I started very early.
0: And you traveled South America first, right? With them?
1: All throughout South America. Long touring for about 3 years.
0: When did you think of coming to the U.S.? And I know that you thought, well, I think I can get to be a jazz musician. You'll also love not only Brazilian music, but jazz as well. So how did that happen?
1: Yeah. It happened very early. When I was about 11 years old, I was really, really taken by improvisation and listening to the jazz pianists. And I used to look at the back covers of my albums, the albums I had, and I saw a lot of those albums were recorded in New York. Right. So I started with that idea of moving to New York when I was about that age, 11, 12 years old. I used to say, I'm going to New York to be a jazz musician.
0: Incredible. And how did that happen from São Paulo to New York?
1: Well, it happened at the right time when I felt I was very prepared, musically to come, you know, to this country. And then I happened to meet also a few important musicians. You know, I had met Chick Corea before, a year before. I met Eddie Gomez a month before and played for them. And the word that I would get, incentive, you know, the enthusiasm that they would have when they would hear me. Oh, you gotta go. So it was...
0: right.
1: Yeah.
0: And the rest is just the part of your career coming to New York. And when did you start recording in New York?
1: Oh, right away. I mean, I moved here in 81. In 82, I was with Steps Ahead, and we made the first Steps Ahead album.
0: Right.
1: And then after that, the year after, I made my album called Amanda. And I got signed to Blue Note Records another couple of years after that. And I stayed with Blue Note. I was the longest signed artist since the revival of the label. So I made 16 albums for Blue Note. And I continue recording. I went to Concord. I'm with Candid now for my fifth album. So I continue.
0: you don't stop.
1: No.
0: There is no time just from... your shows and touring and recording. Let's listen to Eliane Elias with Saudade da Bahia. Eliane Elias with us, you're listening to songs from her latest album, Ao Vivo.
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0: Can you tell us a little bit about Dorival Caymmi? Dorival, you have the groove. You have, even though you study classical music, you also picked up that, you know, the Brazilian music, the groove. Tell us a little bit about Dorival. It sounds so simple, but it's so sophisticated at the same time.
1: It is extremely sophisticated. His melodies are so rich. And I mean, the rhythm behind it is fantastic. In fact, Dorival Caymmi was Antonio Carlos Jobim's favorite Brazilian composer. That tells you all.
0: Beautiful melodies, and of course his very unique, simple, beautiful lyrics reflecting the life, many times the life in Bahia, right? Let's listen to you soloing here.

0: Wonderful. Love it. And it's wonderful to have the groove, the improvisation, the vocals. When you decide to sing, because I remember you first as a pianist, as a musician, jazz Brazilian musician. How did the singing come about?
1: Well, I have always been, I continue being primarily first a pianist, but singing came very naturally. I started doing some songs live, one or two or three on each concert, and then eventually I recorded a full album singing, and today I can't imagine not doing both, you know, because it really gives a whole large spectrum of, you know, of music, of possibilities. Sure. So I enjoy very much doing both. It keeps it fresh.

0: Love it. The groove, the groove. And how do you see the relationship between Brazilian music and jazz and American music? It's so well accepted all these years. It seems that they are like brothers and sisters, right? How do you see that?
1: Yes, it really is. You know, there's such a beautiful relationship of, you know, our music, jazz, the Brazilian music, the changes, the intention. And I, being a jazz player, loving to improvise, you know, I bring the Brazilian music in a certain way that I, you know, create space for that as well, for everyone to shine and improvise and create also.
0: Right. Let's go back, and it's interesting, it just came to mind. When you start playing with these musicians like Toquinho, Vinicius, you're very young. And how was that relationship for them, having with them such a young player? How did it happen? What did they think? What did they say?
1: Well, they first came to hear me when I was performing in a club, you know, with my trio. So they invited me to work with them, and I accepted that invitation. It was wonderful, and they were extremely appreciative of my music and gave me the space, you know, in order to create with them, to suggest on arrangements. You know, I became almost like a MD, you know, for them. And although I was very young, I was never that young. You know, I was very mature. I started working so young, you know, it just felt like a wonderful time for me musically, but also personally, living the stories, you know, and listening to the stories of Vinicius, of Jobim, of Toquinho, and sharing time with them was really very special.
0: It was like sharing music, but also learning so much and eventually becoming part of history as well. It's such a wonderful part of your career. And who are the musicians on this band here playing live?
1: On this band is Mark Johnson on bass.
0: Yeah.
1: On drums is Rafael Barata. Mm. And on guitar, Leandro Pellegrino.
0: Beautiful. It sounds so full.
1: No, thank you. It's really a special band.
0: Yes.
1: Yeah, it's a great band.

0: And in any, you have your own piano and you are used to your piano. What happens when you travel and where you play with different types of pianos in different places? How does it happen?
1: Well, you know, there's a certain level of instruments that I receive. I'm never going to go below a certain level of instruments. But I'm very used to, you know, playing different pianos. I mean, the only pianist I knew who used to carry his own keyboard and put inside the piano was Chick. Chick Corea did that. I can play, you know, I feel like I can play any piano. I adapt very well. Hmm. And I have a rider where they send, you know, the information of what I'd like to have, and usually it's fine.
0: It's always a little challenge, but a good challenge.
1: Exactly. And depending on what the instrument is, it will bring something else out of me, you know?
0: I see.
1: Yeah, because it sounds better if it's more percussive, and others like, oh, this is very melodic, mm-hmm. or the keys are too heavy, so I'll play quieter, or the keys are light, so I'll go into more speed. I mean, it depends. You know, it brings something else on me. It kind of keeps it challenging
0: and interesting. Yes. You adapt to the piano. And the hall and all that. I want to thank you, Eliane Elias, for being with us. We're listening to tracks from Eliane Elias' latest album, Ao Vivo, recorded live in San Francisco. Thank you so much. It's always wonderful to have you with us. Muito obrigado, beijo, e tudo de bom e sucesso para você.
1: And for you too, Sérgio, always a great, great pleasure to speak with you, and thanks for all your support. And I hope to see you soon.
0: All right. Tchau. Um beijo.
1: Um beijo. Obrigada. Obrigado.

And there we had our very special segment, my conversation with pianist, composer, singer Eliane Elias. You are listening to the Brazilian Hour. I'm Sergio Mionischenko. We continue with more music, and here comes Diogo Nogueira, followed by pianist Cristóvão Bastos, and we close the set with Dino Sete Cordas and Rafael Rabelo.

And there we had two great guitarists, Dino Sete Cordas and Rafael Rabelo, with Noel Rosa's composition, with Vadico, titled Conversa de Botequim. With pianist Cristóvão Bastos, we heard Rumo Zona Oeste. Diogo Nogueira opened this set with Pra Que Discutir com Madame. 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I'll leave you with guitarist Toninho Horta with Cristiana from his album Tujo Bem With Love. For the Brazilian Hour, I'm Sergio Mionischenko. Thanks for listening e até a próxima.

0: 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I'm Rosalie Howarth. 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
3: I'm Christopher Kimball, and this is Most Street Radio. Believe it or not, but the early days of the Nathan's hot dog eating contest could almost be described as quaint.
4: Some of the great sort of early champions of the Nathan's contest were just like large guys from Queens.
3: And then the sport of competitive eating exploded.
4: There was suddenly a league. There was marketing. There were prizes that were pretty big. There were corporate sponsorships. And you started to see eaters who really treated it like a sport.
3: Under the July 4th sun, contestants like Takeru Kobayashi put competitive eating on the map.
4: 3 minutes into the contest, he had already eaten 30 hot dogs. They ran out of the deli card numbers. There were 9 minutes left. And Kobayashi ended up eating 50 hot dogs that day.
3: Inside Competitive Eating, that's coming up next on Milk Street Radio from PRX, right after the news.
5: Live from NPR News, I'm Giles Snyder. Forecasters are warning about that heat wave that has much of the central and eastern U.S. in its grip. They say little to no relief is in sight. Megan Borowski is a meteorologist with the Florida Public Radio Emergency.

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1: Joined a ceremonial session in Philadelphia to commemorate the event. Carmen Russell Suchansky of member station WHYY reports on the bipartisan affair.
2: Members assembled at Congress Hall, where the first U.S. Congress met. It was presided over by Pennsylvania Republican Glenn Thompson and included speeches by Pennsylvania Governor Josh Shapiro and House Minority Leader Hakeem Jeffries. Democrat Brendan Boyle, who represents the district that includes the historical sites and organized the event, said he was awed by the experience.
3: This is a very special day, and I think one day when I leave politics and leave Congress, this will probably be one of my proudest moments.
2: Other members flew in from as far as Florida, Texas, and California. For NPR News, I'm Carmen Russell-Sluchansky in Philadelphia.
1: Today's been declared a day of mourning in Ukraine's capital after Russia launched hundreds of drones and dozens of missiles at Kyiv early Thursday. Officials say at least 27 people were killed and scores more wounded. Clinical trials for two experimental Ebola treatments began Thursday in the Democratic Republic of Congo. NPR's Jonathan Lambert reports on the trials as the outbreak that's killed more than 430 people and sickened at least 1,400 more.
4: Researchers are trying to see if two drugs, both separately and in combination, can boost an Ebola patient's chances at survival. One of them is remdesivir, a more general antiviral drug that was used to treat COVID-19 patients during the pandemic. The other is a monoclonal antibody called MBP-134. It was designed based on antibodies from an Ebola patient from a previous outbreak. So far, only one clinic in DRC is participating in the trial, but health officials say they're planning to expand to more sites. Researchers involved in the trial say they may need to enroll up to 1,000 participants, which could mean that results won't be available until next year. Jonathan Lambert, NPR News.
1: And you're listening to NPR News. Police in New York City say a man has died after setting himself on fire outside the headquarters of the United Nations. The incident happened Thursday evening. Authorities are investigating but have not commented on what prompted the act. However, activists say the man was from Tibet and that he was appealing for independence. Officials say he was holding a Tibetan flag when he set himself on fire. Spotify says it has removed more than 500,000 streams that sent a song surging on music charts. NPR's Bobby Allen reports a music platform suspects the streams were purchased as part of a prediction market scheme.
5: The song Earrings by Malcolm Todd shot to the top of charts over a 24-hour period on Spotify. Meanwhile, on the prediction market site Kalshi, bettors were placing wagers over what song would be number one, and those who bet on Todd received a payout. But after Spotify looked into the streams, it determined that automated bots, which can be purchased, appear to have contributed to hundreds of thousands of streams. Spotify has deleted the streams and adjusted its rankings. It's the latest instance of suspected market manipulation on fast-growing prediction markets, where people can bet on elections, war, and White House policy. Critics have called for tighter regulation, but the Trump administration has embraced the industry. Bobby Allen, NPR News.
1: In World Cup play later today, Argentina, the reigning champions, will play Cape Verde, the smallest nation by population to ever reach the knockout round. Argentina with star player Lionel Messi are heavy favorites, but Argentina's head coach says he's not surprised to be playing a round of 32 match against Cape Verde, saying they're not here by chance. This is NPR News.
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7: This is Mill Street Radio from PRX, and I'm your host, Christopher Kimball. Today, it's our July 4th episode. After 250 years as a country, we all agree that Americans love to eat, but some have pushed eating to its limits.
8: 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I mean, I still remember watching a 105-pound woman eat 46 dozen raw oysters in 10 minutes.
7: Coming up in our July 4th special, we explore the stomach-churning sport of competitive eating. Plus, we take your grilling calls, and Adam Gopnik chooses a winner for most American food. But first, we're going way, way back.

0: back in time. Reporter Anna Van Dyne brings us this next story, where she finds out just how the colonists of the American Revolution kept themselves fed.
1: What are your fire locks?
2: One, two. One, two.
3: At the edge of a grassy field, a group of men and boys in tricorn hats and military coats load their muskets.
1: Present.
3: At the direction of their commander, they level them on their shoulders.
1: Fire!
3: There are some canvas tents a few yards away, and a fire pit sends smoke up into the cloudy sky. This camp was set up by Benjamin Whitcomb's Independent Corps of Rangers.
1: By the left about wheel.
3: The group of Revolutionary War reenactors is spending the weekend as a living history exhibit, showing members of the public what life was like in America 250 years ago. And for this group of reenactors, living like it's 1776 means eating like it's 1776.
4: So I try to be period, seasonal, and regionally correct when we are here at events.
3: This is Pamela Maunder, who goes by Freddie. The 64-year-old is the cook and quartermaster, which means she's in charge of feeding the unit during reenactment events. Right now, she's peeling turnips for their dinner.
4: And we're going to boil those and mash half of them.
3: Freddie and her husband Jeff got into reenacting more than 25 years ago. She says that when she first joined the unit, it was mostly men.
4: So I was a little bit of an anomaly. There was another woman and I who joined in the unit early on. We were really interested in having something to do in camp. And I wasn't going to just sit around and sew all day.
3: So she started looking into food. She wanted to try cooking what people actually ate in the late 1700s.
4: No critters in them.
5: Yes.
3: And she quickly found that this was her thing. She loves the puzzle of finding and interpreting old recipes, sourcing ingredients, and cooking with the appropriate tools.
4: This is a reproduction of a traditional kettle. The way that it's made is that the body of the kettle is one piece that has a seam that runs down the side, as you can see.
3: Normally, during reenactments, she cooks with a pot like this outside. But today, she's working out of the historic house that belonged to Ethan Allen, leader of the Green Mountain Boys Militia. In his preserved 18th-century kitchen, there's a large brick hearth where she can hang pots from an iron rod.
4: It hinges back and forth like a gate.
3: Next to the hearth, there's a collection of long spoons, forks, and pokers.
4: Everything's made of cast iron, wood, ceramics, some glass. Glass is becoming popular in New England around this time.
3: During events, Freddie cooks three meals a day for the reenactors. But what exactly did people eat in the late 1700s? For soldiers, on a good day, there were rations of meat and bread. When they were on the march,
4: they were eating things like sea biscuits and pocket soup, which is literally a dried sort of gelatinous blob of bouillon. Is that the best way to put it? That they could carry in their haversacks. They were also eating whatever they could find along the way.
3: For those who weren't headed for the battlefield, meals were limited by what was local, what was in season, and what could be preserved. These are the rules Freddie follows when she's cooking for the unit. This morning for breakfast, she served barley cream, which is similar to oatmeal. The Rangers also had some carrot cake and a pudding made with stale bread that was served with spiced cream and berries preserved from last summer.
4: For lunch, we had Spanish peas, which you know better as chickpeas, with eggs and sippets of bread, which are little triangles of bread. We had a whole array of pickles and cheeses. So typical fare for the time.
3: For dinner, the main course will be turnip stew.
4: True to form, the recipe is fabulous. This is peel neeps. So you have to know what neeps are. It means turnips. Cut into small pieces, place in water with onions stuck with cloves. Now notice it's not telling you how much. This is a thing that's common with recipes. Mace and nutmeg.
3: These days, Whitcomb's Rangers include several women as well as young people. Renee is chopping carrots. Ellis is churning butter. Susan, who baked two pies earlier, is frying chicken. And Freddie is making sure everything runs smoothly.
4: Woo! Juggling monkeys, baby.
3: While she sticks to historically accurate meals, Freddie makes an effort to cook food that people from the 21st century will actually enjoy eating. Though an onion stuck with cloves could be an acquired taste.
4: I thought it tasted good when I did my test run at home, but this could be an experiment that backfires big time in my face. I don't know. We'll see.
5: Freddie, when should I cook them till?
4: The carrots until they're tender with a fork.
3: Back when Freddie first started cooking for reenactments, she did some research online. But these days, she's in pretty deep with primary sources.
4: Over the years, I've just collected a mass of cookbooks. I think I have about 40 or 45 cookbooks from the late 1600s to the mid-1800s. I've also read a lot of women's diaries and journals.
3: While recipes from the time do exist, a lot of culinary knowledge was passed down from mothers to daughters, and not all of it was written down. Some things about cooking over 200 years ago are lost to time, but these sources have helped Freddie solve some culinary mysteries.
4: Here's a great example. I have a little bottle of something called kitchen salt, and I could never find, I see it referenced in a lot of articles, add a teaspoon of kitchen salt, add a tablespoon of kitchen salt. And I originally thought it meant table salt. And it wasn't until I found a primary source, and she wrote down her recipe for her daughter as a wedding gift. And I went, oh, this is like, your mom's macaroni and cheese is not the same as my mom's macaroni and cheese. Kitchen salt was made the way the family liked it. So I make mine. It's more heavy on salt and cinnamon, and it's a flavoring that's used for meats. But in the cookbooks, it's not written down anywhere, really, because everybody knew from their mothers what was the preferred style.
3: This feeling of connection with women from the past is one of the things Freddie loves most about cooking at reenactments.
4: I'm trying to recreate and understand what it was like to live during this time period. It's a really important time period for our country. And I just find it a way to educate myself on what another way of thinking was and to honor the women that came before me.
3: Freddie says that a lot of the time, we only scratch the surface of history. We learn names and dates, but we don't dive deeply into what mattered to people, how they got by, and what their values were. For her, food brings the past to life, and she loved being able to share that with others.
4: People would come over to camp, stop, stare, and then come up and say, what's in the pot? What are you making? And it gave people who were a little shy about maybe talking with us a way to start a conversation. Okay, let's see how we're doing on flavor now. That's good. That's really good. The clove flavor is super, super subtle, but it's there.
3: Tonight, she's sharing supper with her fellow reenactors. They have dandelion fritters, two pots of stew, homemade bread with freshly churned butter, some pickles, and cheeses.
4: Go nuts. I don't want to take any of this home. I want you to eat all of it.
3: And the soldiers, well, they seem to like it.
6: Company, drink your broth.
7: Very funny there, Will.
8: Mm, yeah, donuts, right?
0: That story was reported by Anna Van Dyne. Now it's time to take your grilling calls with my special guest co-host, Genevieve Taylor. Genevieve is a live fire cooking expert. Her latest book is How to Barbecue, The Definitive Guide to Fire Cooking. 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
9: Oh, it's a pleasure. It's great to be here. I'm looking forward to this. But before we get started, I wondered if I could ask you a question.
0: Sure.
9: I understand you've been grilling, barbecuing for a long time, and I just wondered, what would be your last barbecue supper if you could only have one barbecue meal ever again? What would it be?
0: I used to do a pig roast every August, and I put it in a china box. I don't know if you've used one.
9: I don't know what that is. No, tell me.
0: It's just a big plywood box that's lined with like tin or something.
9: Yeah.
0: And then you put the pig on a rack in the box. It's like a hog coffin.
9: Yeah.
0: That's what it looks like.
9: I can picture
0: it. And then you put the top on, and the top is metal. And you put all the charcoal on the top, so the charcoal is not in the box. In 5 or 6 hours, I can cook a 60 or 70 pound pig. I get it up to like 190 to 200, so it's really full off the bone. Mm-hmm. And then we'd have 150 people over. You know, we cook two pigs and have a nice vinegar sauce or whatever.
9: Delicious.
0: Yeah, that would be my favorite because it's an all day barbecue. You're out there. Somebody came over with a potato gun. You know, I don't know. Do you have potato guns in the UK?
9: Like that the kids would play with.
0: No, no. These are big, like 4 or 5 foot pieces of PVC pipe.
9: Oh.
0: And it's closed at one end and it has a little clicker that emits a spark.
9: Yeah.
0: You stuff the hairspray into it and then stuff a potato down it and then hit the clicker and it shoots the potato about 150 yards.
9: That sounds like a lot of fun.
0: Yeah. So, that, you know, that's good after a few beers. That's always fun. I mean, barbecue should be an event.
9: I think so too. Yeah. It's when you gather people together, isn't it? And, you know, it's the cooking becomes part of the social activity. That's what I love, having all my friends around.
0: Then you have the, you know, we have a little pickup band and we play music and there's the food. And I think barbecue, well, you know, barbecue was a huge political thing right back in the 1800s.
9: Yeah.
0: All the politicians, you know, you have a big barbecue on a Saturday or Sunday and that's how you get people to listen to you. Because they were there for the food, not your speech.
9: Yeah, right? Free food.
0: Yeah, free food. Yeah. So anyway, that would be my number one. Okay, let's take a call.
9: Welcome to Milk Street. Who's calling?
10: Hi, Genevieve. My name is Bill Coons, and I'm from Scottsdale, Arizona. How are you?
9: Yeah, I'm very well, thank you. How are you?
10: I am doing great. I'm very excited to talk to you. I'm very interested in a lot of the research and the kind of work that you do, and my question might be a little bit off topic. I'm not sure. I'd like to know your opinion on cooking pecan. I really like that cut. I like the beefiness, and I don't know if it's conducive to like a pit cooking sort of style that you advocate. But, you know, there's one way you cook it like a brisket, low and slow, or reverse sear, or, you know, you can cut it into individual steaks.
9: Mm.
10: So I'm looking at that piece of meat, and I'm trying to think, what is the optimal way to cook it? I really don't know, and I was hoping maybe you could direct me in the right direction. And my second question is, I've bought this several times. I've bought the New Zealand Wagyu A7 picana. You know, I don't know if it's really discernibly better. In fact, in some ways, I've been a little bit disappointed what I was getting on that, but I'd like to hear your thoughts on that as well.
9: Yeah, really interesting. Great question. So picanha is a cut that is becoming more readily available in the UK. And I have to say, it can be a little bit of a tricky cut to cook because the meat itself is very, very lean. It's like top rump. So it's a lean meat, but it has this thick fat cap on top. So what you get is a lot of fat, which is prone to flare-ups, but also meat that's very lean and prone to drying out. So I have to say it can be a little bit of a challenge. So I tackle it in exactly, as you say, the reverse sear method. So I would cook the whole picanha as a reverse sear, and then I would take it off and slice it then into steaks and kind of... The traditional way they would do it in Argentina is to sort of curl it into kind of horseshoe shapes with the fat cap on top and then thread a skewer through it. So you have these kind of horseshoes of meat on a skewer that have been reverse seared. So you've done part of the cooking, and what that does is start rendering that fat cap and softening it and making it delicious, basically sort of melting it. And then it's just a question of a very, very quick hot sear on both sides, you know, to get that kind of browning reaction and make the steak delicious. That's how I would treat it. In terms of like the provenance and where you buy it, I'm always going to be a really big advocate of buying meat that's as local as possible to me. So I personally wouldn't be buying beef from New Zealand and only buy British meat. I hope that makes sense.
0: Well, the two great things Americans should never look outside of America for, one is steaks.
9: Yeah.
0: And the second is cocktails. I'm sorry.
9: Cocktails.
0: We do really good cocktails. And we do. Well, no, I have to say London does great cocktails too.
9: Yeah, yeah.
0: We do great cocktails and great steak. I mean, if you want to go to a steakhouse, go to one in America. I'm sorry. We have great steaks. Anyway, you had another question?
10: The other question is really, do you cut it with the grain or against the grain? So I've been hearing things that you cut it with the grain. Mm. That's the rare exception.
9: This is a really interesting question because the thing is, if you've got a whole picanha and you do the reverse sear method that I described, when you then came right. to cut it into the steaks, I would cut it with the grain, which is the very rare exception, because then when you curl it and skewer it, when you're eating it, you're cutting it naturally across the grain. So cutting across the grain is like really important for shortening the meat protein fibers. It mechanically enhances the tenderness of the meat because you just make them shorter, basically. So yeah, just with this picanha cut in the way that I described to cook it, cut it with the grain when you're making it into the steaks, and then when you eat it, your only option is to then cut it across the grain in the opposite direction. Does that make sense?
10: It makes perfect sense.
0: Bill, it's been a pleasure. Thank you very much. I enjoyed talking to you, man.
10: Yeah, it was a pleasure. I really enjoyed it. Thank you so much for taking my question.
0: Bye-bye. Sure. Take care.
9: Thank you.
0: This is Milk Street Radio. 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Who's calling?
11: Hi, this is Charlotte from Amagansett, New York.
0: How can we help you?
11: So I was curious to know if you and Genevieve agree on the best technique to keep more delicate items such as vegetables or white fish from sticking to the grill.
0: I'll let Genevieve address fish. She's the expert, but I don't have a problem with vegetables. Like, are you talking asparagus? What are you grilling?
11: I think asparagus are pretty easy, but... Yeah. I think sometimes zucchini and eggplant, it's hard to get the right combination of nice grill marks and yet keeping the flesh still sort of soft and creamy inside.
0: Well, my rule of vegetables, if they're cut or like asparagus, is I put them in a bowl, a little olive oil, salt, and toss it with my hand and then put it on the grill. My father-in-law taught me this trick is when you're finished grilling, clean the grill while it's still hot. They don't wait till the next day. So that really helps a lot. I do oil the grates with tongs and paper towels. I make sure it's well oiled. A friend of mine says, don't oil the grates, oil the food. I do both.
11: Oh.
0: If it's something that's really delicate. And I'll use a vegetable basket if it's a lot of small pieces, you know, just because they won't fall through the grill grates.
11: Gotcha.
0: And if you're making like baba ganoush or something, you want to grill that eggplant to death anyway. I don't really have a vegetable problem, but fish is Genevieve's answer because she knows more than I do about that.
9: Hi. So, fish really is a very delicate protein. You're absolutely right. And it is prone to falling apart. And there's lots of kind of reasons for that. But, what you need with fish is a very hot and steady and even heat and a clean situation as well. I rarely cook fish directly on grill bars. I would use like a vegetable grilling tray, like a perforated tray. And you need to get that tray hot. So if you put a cold fish on a cold tray and put it over heat, it's going to stick, you know. And the other thing that's really, really important with cooking fish is you've got to have dry skin. So wet fish skin is the enemy of sticking. You know, it is going to stick, guaranteed. So when I've got my fish home from the store, I would take it out of the packaging and I would rest it on a wire rack on a tray with the skin side up and slide it into the fridge and let it air dry overnight. And that makes the biggest difference imaginable. Like, honestly, you wouldn't believe. And then I oil the food, not the grill bars. So I would add a layer of oil all over the surface, and then a good sprinkle of kind of salt flakes is going to create a physical barrier that's going to help the fish skin not stick. And it's going to taste amazing. You know, salt makes everything taste better, doesn't it?
11: That's very interesting because I use that method when I'm doing my fish in a cast iron skillet, which I find works really well. Mm. Do you do the flesh side first and then the skin?
9: No. So if I was cooking just a sort of white fish, I would only...
11: Like a sea bass fillet.
9: Yeah, I would only be cooking it on the skin side and I would concentrate. So a sea bass fillet is just going to cook very, very quickly, almost seconds, you know. And I would want to concentrate the vast majority of that time, you know, on getting the skin crispy because for me, crispy skin is the goal with fish cooking. And then I wouldn't cook the flesh side at all. I would just flavour that with stuff on top because it's going to cook through real quick. Yeah, so I would focus all my heat energy on the skin side. And pressing the fillet down as it's cooking is really important because fish fillets are very prone to kind of curling up just because of the way the protein blocks are arranged. So you can get fish weights or you can use a fish slice and just, you know, a little bit of top pressure just to kind of keep all the fillet in contact with the surface is going to help you.
11: Do you ever score yours to help prevent the curling?
9: No, I don't actually, because I find that once you start putting cuts in fish skin, you're introducing kind of possible areas where it could tear and stick. So I prefer just to have it as a whole kind of skin.
11: That's super. I really enjoyed our little discussion.
9: Good.
0: Thanks for calling. It's been a pleasure.
11: Thank you so much.
9: Thank you.
0: Special thanks to Genevieve Taylor, live fire cooking expert and author of How to Barbecue, the definitive guide to fire cooking. Coming up next, we meet the titans of competitive eating. 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
0: This is Mostly Radio. I'm your host, Christopher Kimball. Competitive eating is gluttonous, proud, anything but subtle. And it culminates every 4th of July at Nathan's famous hot dog eating contest on Coney Island.
15: We submit as our champion, the champion of the world, of now and of always, of the air, of the fire, of the sea, of the land, of the free! Ladies and gentlemen, the Nathan's famous 4th of July champion of the world, Chestnut!
0: That was the voice of George Shea, founder of Major League Eating. For more on the sport of competitive eating, I'm joined by reporter Jason Fagoni. He's the author of Horsemen of the Esophagus, Competitive Eating and the Big Fat American Dream. Jason, welcome to Milk Street.
16: Hey, Chris. Thanks for having me.
0: So, years ago, 15 years ago, I went to the hot dog eating contest, Coney Island, right? And Joey Chestnut was there. I think he won. And what I didn't expect was the enthusiasm for the process, which only lasted under 15 minutes, I think 11 or 12 minutes. It was exciting to watch, right? And it wasn't just that everyone was drinking a lot of beer and it was sunny out and everything else. There was a real thrill to it. So my first question is, why do you think it is so compelling? And it is compelling on some level.
16: Yeah, well, I mean, if you ever get a chance to see one of these competitions up close, someone like Joey Chestnut, he has the current record for hot dogs and buns at the Nathan's contest. I think it's 76 hot dogs and buns in 10 minutes.
0: Jeez.
16: Or if you see sort of his predecessor, in my mind, the greatest eater of all time, Takeru Kobayashi of Japan. If you see them eat hot dogs or anything, really, you will not be able to look away. Whatever you think about competitive eating, if it's horrifying to you or what, you know, there's something that they're doing that most people can't do, and it's amazing to see up close. I mean, I still remember watching a 105-pound woman eat 46 dozen raw oysters in 10 minutes. And I was watching that up close and wondering, what is happening here? Like, why would somebody do this? And what does it say about us as humans? What does it say about Americans?
0: Was this the Black Widow?
16: Yeah, this was Sonia Thomas.
0: Yeah. Yeah. I interviewed her years ago.
16: Oh, yeah.
0: Which actually leads me to my bigger question. You know, if you're going to be a competitive swimmer or skier or gymnast or whatever, you need to be born with certain advantages, your bone structure, your muscle structure, whatever. Not anyone can compete in weightlifting. Not anyone can compete on downhill racing. Is it your understanding, we have the science of it, is your understanding that a Joey Chestnut actually has some sort of physiological advantage, or the Black Widow, this 110-pound competitive eater, going into this? Or this is just a function of training and actually mental toughness?
16: I think it's both. There's definite training, and that's sort of a new phenomenon in the modern era of competitive eating. You know, there's a whole history to this that goes back to the 70s, to the 80s, you know, when the Nathan's hot dog eating contest was much more of a local sort of feel good event. It was the kind of thing, you know, happened on July 4th every year in Coney Island. And the people who ran it would, you know, they would find competitors by just sort of like going up to big looking guys who happened to be at Coney Island for the day with their families and ask them if they wanted to be in a hot dog eating contest, right? So some of the great sort of early champions of the Nathan's contest were just like large guys from Queens. And they would show up with their family, with their crew, and they would eat, you know, like, I don't know, some normal amount of hot dogs and buns, like a large amount, but something kind of normal, like 14 or 15. And then they would go back to their house and they would, you know, have a barbecue and tell stories about it. But, you know, in the late 90s and early 2000s, competitive eating in America became professionalized. There was suddenly a league. There was marketing. There were prizes that were pretty big. There were corporate sponsorships. And you started to see eaters come into the game who really treated it like a sport, and they trained for it. They would systematically sort of stretch their stomachs, for example, with liquid training, and just sort of progressively try to contain more and more poundage in their stomachs. Probably not super healthy long term. And Kobayashi, a couple of years ago, announced his retirement from competitive eating because he said all of the years of training had damaged his ability to taste and to smell food. So he didn't want to do it anymore.
0: So what are some of the mechanical approaches to consuming dozens of hot dogs in 10 or 15 minutes?
16: So there was some art to this before Takeru Kobayashi, but Kobayashi really changed forever how the sort of the mechanics of how people eat this much in such a short amount of time. So so the pivotal year was 2001. This skinny Japanese guy, 23 years old, nobody knew who he was, showed up at Coney Island for the contest. And the record at that time was 25 hot dogs and buns in 12 minutes, which everyone thought was a stupendous number, right? But the contest began, and Kobayashi, about 2 minutes into it, 3 minutes into it, all of the other eaters they stopped eating and they were watching Kobayashi eat because they had never seen anything like it. And he had come up with this entirely new innovative method where he separated the hot dog from the bun, and then he snapped the hot dogs in half, and he would snap the bun in half, dunk the bun in water, and eat it, and then eat the hot dogs separately. And, you know, this was sort of like akin to the Fosbury flop in the high jump. It was just a technical innovation that was a better way to eat hot dogs really fast. And so like 3 minutes into the contest, he had already eaten 30 hot dogs. They ran out of the deli card numbers. There were 9 minutes left. And Kobayashi ended up eating 50 hot dogs that day. Yeah. But there's something that's happening sort of like psychologically in an eating contest that I think is interesting. There's some kind of like psychological allure. And when I was beginning to report the book Horsemen of the Esophagus, you know, I kind of felt like this piece of food culture had been ignored. You know, people laughed at it. They made jokes. And to me, it was interesting. I was curious. You know, food culture is culture. And this was something that was real.
0: I think it's because we all can identify with these people, unlike the gymnast, unlike, you know, these incredible athletes, the marathon runners, because we've all overeaten. We know what it feels like. And when they go past the third or fourth hot dog, you're just going like, I can't understand how this is happening. And you're trying to understand what it must feel like. And it makes you ill, but it's kind of watching something when you know, the car crash you can't turn away from.
16: Sure. Right?
0: I mean, you just have to watch. And I remember watching Joey Chestnut, and I just, the more dogs he put down his throat, the more I was just waiting. I don't know. I was waiting for him to explode. I guess I was waiting for him to just throw up, to be honest.
16: Yeah, well, that would be a reversal of fortune, as they call it.
0: Yes,
16: and that would and be. grounds for dismissal.
0: Dismissal, yeah. Right.
16: I think you're right. I think, you know, eating is something that we all do, obviously, but we don't do it like the competitive eaters do. But there are a lot of anxieties and neuroses around food, right? Like, we all worry to some degree about what we eat and how we eat it. And when we watch an eating contest, we're watching a funhouse mirror version of our own relationship with food. And so, in a sense, maybe eating contests are performing this very useful psychological function. You know, they're showing us this animal act that we all participate in, but it's happening in an environment where there are safety rules. And so it's almost like this display of gluttony that has been kind of been made safe for you to look at and think about behind glass.
0: I love it that now competitive eating is philosophical. I just think that, or psychological.
16: I mean, you can get analytical about it if you want, you know.
0: So tell me about, you write about the Glutton Bowl from 2002, America's first eating show debuted. This sounds, I don't know how to describe it except disgusting. 32 male competitors, 2 females, hard boiled eggs, butter, beef tongue, hot dogs, mayonnaise, hamburgers, monster sushi rolls, cow brains, and Rocky Mountain oysters, which are bull testicles. You said a large oil drum above the eaters on a mechanical pulley system. The producer pressed a button. The drum tips over and showers that round's food into a giant glass bowl below. It sounds, well, revolting, I think, is a good adjective.
16: Yeah, I think Takeru Kobayashi in the Glutton Bowl ate 17 pounds of cow brains in 15 minutes.
0: Ugh.
16: Yeah. I have all of these facts kicking around in my head like other people have sports statistics, you know, baseball or football or whatever. Yeah, so the Glutton Bowl was kind of like a pre-reality TV phenomenon of pro eating, like pre-fear factor.
0: Right.
16: I hope that whatever competitive eating becomes, it is not this, because it seemed like the worst possible intersection of eating and TV.
0: Right.
16: But there are many other kinds of eating that feel more wholesome and local and even sort of social.
0: Well, I also love that Ralph Nader, who, you know, had an opinion about anything and everything, he said there were 4 signs of societal decay in 2003, and the 4th was competitive eating.
16: Yeah, right, right.
0: Like, I that's a bit of a stretch, don't you think? I mean,
16: you know, I can see his perspective. Like, I guess if you are horrified by America generally, then eating contests are, you know, a perfect caricature of everything that's awful about America, right? Like, it takes a lot of different things that are kind of quintessentially American and mashes them together in this one strange and riveting thing. You know, you've got our love of food and particularly large quantities of food, but then our passion for competitive sports and our mania for ranking every kind of human capability. And, you know, and maybe more than anything, it's about our, you know, our just our insistence on entertaining ourselves.
0: I love it because it does say something about America, which I dearly love. That is, we don't have a governor on our appetite, right? I mean, we just go out there and try to eat 75 hot dogs or, you know, 17 pounds of cow brains. We're just unfiltered and unchained.
16: Yeah.
0: And that can be distressing from time to time, but it is the great strength of America is that there are no limits, right? And that's why I like it, I think.
16: Yeah, I think that's very true. You can see it as an expression of freedom. Absolutely. There's a wonderful story, a myth about how the Nathan's hot dog contest began that kind of expresses this. So the myth is that there were 4 immigrants spending the day on Coney Island in 1916, and they were having an argument about who was the more American. And they decided to settle it by going to the Nathan's famous hot dog stand, which had just been opened that year. And they have a hot dog eating contest right then and there in Coney Island to prove who is the most American. Now, there's no evidence that this actually happened. I suspect the story is made up, but there's something real behind the idea, right? It's what you said. It's this idea of an America without limits. And part of what brought immigrants here were the stories that they heard about American abundance, right? And those stories, to some extent, were true.
0: So how many different contests did you go to report on this? And what were some of the other things people were eating?
16: Yeah, so I ended up going to 27 different eating contests, 13 states. I saw people eat hot dogs, of course, but also chicken wings, oysters, french fries, hamburgers, chili, pozole.
0: Were there any, like, blueberry pie, the classic, you know, contests?
16: Oh, sure. Yeah, I mean, there have been, you know, small-town pie-eating contests in America for hundreds of years, you know. You would go into your town center and you would, you know, watch the parade, and then you would, you know, eat a pie, on, you know, in the contest. And I went to a couple of those, too, and they're still around, and they're great.
0: Well, that wasn't that in the Stephen King movie Stand By Me?
16: Oh, sure, yeah. There was the the famous pie-eating contest in Stand By Me.
0: The famous that becomes vomiting.
16: A barf-a-rama, yeah.
0: Yes, yeah. That's good. What about some of the other competitive eaters? We talked about Joey Chestnut. We've talked about the Black Widow. Are there some other folks out there who are interesting or have an interesting story in this business?
16: Yeah, absolutely. I can give you my own sort of personal Hall of Famers. So one of the old timers, Frank Large Della Rosa, my favorite nickname. This is one of the sort of the classic big men who would go to the old school contests, and just because he happened to be there on the day with his family, and go up and eat a bunch of hot dogs. And so in 1991, he ate 21 hot dogs and buns. Then he won the contest again the following year. But he said later that, "I'm just a guy from Queens who showed up that day with some friends to have fun, and I won it all." Hungry Charles Hardy. He was a corrections officer in Brooklyn. Once went to Japan and ate 15 feet of sushi in a single sitting.
0: Jeez.
16: He set records in shrimp and cabbage. A Hall of Famer for sure. Tim Eater X Janis is another interesting one. He tied Ed Jarvis's cannoli record, 26 cannoli. Set some records of his own. He worked in New York as a day trader. But he had become disillusioned with his trading job, and he was looking for something, I think, more physical, more tangible.
0: One thing that surprised me was interviewing Sonya, the Black Widow. She was very circumspect, low-key, modest. She didn't seem like archetypal, you know, competitive eater.
16: Yeah, Sonya Thomas's story was interesting. She was definitely the top woman on the circuit when I was reporting. She started competing after watching, I think, the 2002 Nathan's hot dog contest on TV and thinking, you know, wow, I wonder if I could do that. She went to a 7-Eleven and bought one hot dog and tried to eat it really fast, and she couldn't. But she was very determined, and she just kept practicing. I mean, she has so many records. She set so many records. Crayfish, cheesecake, fruitcake, turducken, quesadilla, jambalaya. And you're right, she was very modest, almost no bravado at all, just a lot of determination and physical talent.
0: I think that's what, I mean, to go back to an earlier question about, you know, why this is so particularly American and why I love it. I think the idea of someone getting out of bed in the morning like Sonya and saying, "I think I can do that." I mean, that's probably the most American sentence in the world, right? "I think I can do that," when it's something you have no experience with, you have no particular aptitude for, but she has the will to do it.
16: Yeah.
0: And that really, for me, is at the core of the American psyche, is saying, yeah, you know, I'm going to go, you know, 1,500 miles in a Conestoga wagon to the Oregon Trail and probably die halfway there. But you know what? I think I could do it.
16: Yeah, I agree. It's about that embrace of risk and refusal to accept apparent physical limitations. Yeah.
0: Yeah, you accept the fact you don't consider you have limitations.
16: Right. Yeah, I do think there's something quintessentially American about eating contests and how it's been professionalized here and how it's spread. And it was the eaters themselves that decided to make it a sport just by saying, like, yeah, I can do this. I can do this, and I can do it better than anyone else. And even if everyone thinks that I'm ridiculous for training for this like it's a sport, I'm going to do it anyway. And I'm going to show people something physically amazing, and I'm going to show that they're wrong. And there's something kind of inspiring about that.
0: Jason, it's been a pleasure. I think I'm going to skip dinner tonight, but hope to have you back soon. Take care.
16: Thanks, Chris. That was fun.
0: That was Jason Fagone, author of Horsemen of the Esophagus, Competitive Eating, and the Big Fat American Dream. Competitive eating is, well, nothing new. One Roman contestant devoured 500 dried figs, as well as 100 peaches, 10 melons, plus grapes and oysters. Now, maybe this story is apocryphal, but if only half true, he puts the current Nathan Hot Dog contestants to shame. Nicholas Wood, the great eater of Kent, was said to consume an entire duck, feathers and all, and dozens of raw pigeons during another contest. He often bet on his own performance, and he died broke. New York Yankees outfielder Ping Bodie competed in a 1919 pasta-eating contest against an ostrich in Jacksonville, Florida. The ostrich passed out at the 11th bowl, but Bodie won by default. In 1963, Eddie Bozo Miller ate 27 chickens at a Trader Vic's restaurant in San Francisco to win the Guinness Book of Records title World's Greatest Trencherman. The takeaway? Well, like many things in life, eating can be two things at once, both sport and pleasure. But there is no pleasure in the sport of eating. 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Coming up, Adam Gopnik's rigorous test to find the most American dish.
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0: I'm Christopher Kimball. You're listening to Milk Street Radio. Right now, Adam Gopnik reflects on 250 years of American eating. Adam, how are you?
20: I am fine, Chris, and never finer than on the glorious 4th of July. And in thinking about that celebration, like you, I love the 4th of July, I began thinking about an eternal question. What's the most American of American foods? Now, I know that the most evident candidate on our list is obviously the hamburger. But the hamburger carries within it the secret of its identity. It comes to us from Hamburg. And though we can make the case for the cheeseburger on a sesame bun with purple onion and pickles as being distinctly American, nonetheless, I think it's truly on loan from Germany, the idea of cooked ground beef as a meal.
0: Well, in Oaxaca, where I just was, they serve an amazing burger. I just want to claim it has ham on it, two kinds of cheese, including quesillo. It has pineapple on it, onions. It just the list goes on and on. So, you know, some cultures have actually bettered us in the hamburger world.
20: It is so interesting that you say that, because that leads elegantly to my next candidate for the most American of American foods, and that, of course, is pizza. People will tell you that pizza was a local Neapolitan Italian dish which got nationalized in America. But the truth is, in fact, it is almost entirely American. It was GIs, particularly after the Second World War, who made super hot ovens and then created the pizza that we know. There's even a sociologist, Chris, named Aga Hananda Bharati, who invented what he called, and it's a standard term in sociology, the pizza effect. And what he meant by that is something that comes in the most marginal way from one culture, gets hugely magnified in another culture, and then returns to the original culture in an unrecognizable form. So I think you can make a reasonable case for pizza as the most American of American food, exactly because it is a story of immigration of a slender idea, which then becomes enormously enriched.
0: But there is an appendix to this, which Brazil has, I think, more pizzerias than any other place in the world. And, and they do very high-end pizzas, like white tablecloth pizza, which I think is pretty unusual.
20: Pizza has now extended its empire to the entire world, and you can find it everywhere, including most comically in Rome. But though you can make a good case for pizza, the most American of American foods for me are twofold. The first is cornbread, right?
0: That's a
20: because
0: good one.
20: It's an obstinate mystery. Think about how flummoxed the pioneers and the pilgrims must have been when they had corn and they ground it up into meal and they expected it to act the way wheat acts, and it's gluten in it, and it would rise and become bread-like in that way, and it simply never will. And so we have all of these elaborate ways, some of them borrowed from the indigenous peoples, of making corn into what resembles bread. And that's something that is only in America. But I wouldn't even end with cornbread as my most American of American foods. You know what I would end with after much thought? Pie.
0: Oh, yeah. That's
20: pie
0: true.
20: With a crust at the bottom and a crust on top is a uniquely American delight. And if I had to choose one pie among them all, it wouldn't, I think, be apple pie, in part because you can get a Normandy apple tart right. in France that is oddly close, even though it doesn't have a top crust, to the charisma of apple pie. No, my choice for the most American of American foods for this 4th of July is the true cherry pie with a lattice crust.
0: Yeah. I would add one thing, though, okay? And I know mm-hmm. that there are many layered torts in Austria and Vienna, et cetera. But I think the American layer cake is really not European. It's something totally different. It's like a southern coconut cake. The southern cake, which in the yes. late 19th century, was a really unique invention, I think, right?
20: It's so funny you mention that, Chris, because my good wife, Martha, was making the case strongly with me for birthday cake as the most American of American foods. Exactly. The layer cake,
0: layer
20: the
0: cake.
20: Buttercream yeah. chocolate layer cake, or the great coconut cake. And I will allow that. But the truth is that cakes as a concept is extremely widespread, and you can find decent cakes in France. You will never find a good pie in our
0: That's
20: American
0: true.
20: Sense.
0: That's true.
20: Anywhere. Except in America. And you know what else I love about the cherry pie? You know I love tart cherries. We've talked about that yeah. in the past. But it also has two beautiful kinds of bookends or piers at either end. One is George Washington, who loved cherries more than any other fruit. And this will shock you, Chris, who the evidence shows probably did, if not actually chop down the cherry tree, at least swing his hatchet. Added.
0: George Washington loved cherries. Why did he want to cut down the cherry tree?
20: Well, the best version of the story we have is that he did not chop down the cherry tree. The verb in Parson Weems' famous biography is barked the cherry tree. He barked the cherry tree. So the idea is he was swinging his brand new hatchet and he cut into the bark of the cherry tree, not intending to chop it down, just with the hyper excitement of youth. And his father then said, George, what are you doing barking the cherry tree? And he said, oh, Pop, I can't lie. I did that. That sounds like George Washington to me. And then the other great pier on which the Americanness of the cherry pie sits has to do, of course, with the Greensboro Four, those four brave young black men who went into the forbidden Woolworth's lunch counter in North Carolina in February of 1960 and sat down and ordered the best snack you can possibly have, coffee and cherry pie. And they sat there waiting for their coffee and cherry pie just as long as it took. Yeah. All of those wonderful and delightful 4th of July foods we've looked at have an Americanness that's completely patriotic, and we love them for their Americanness. But every single time we look at any of the things that are most American, we recognize, as with pizza, as with the Montmorency cherry, as with the hamburger from Hamburg, we recognize that patriotism is hybrid. It's a love of place and terrain, and along with it, a recognition that that emotion and pleasure comes from many places. Can I leave you with one last thought, Chris?
0: Please be my guest.
20: Do you remember I talked about that great sociologist, Baratti, uh-huh. who invented the pizza effect? He was born as Leopold Fischer in Austria and assumed an Indian identity out of his love for Hindu culture. That's a very American story.
0: I need to change my name. Kimball is just not going to cut it. No more.
20: No more.
0: Well, thank you very much. Happy July 4th. And I think I will add coconut cake to my list. But cornbread and cherry pie certainly are at the top. Adam, thank you.
20: Thank you, Chris. Happy 4th.
0: That was Adam Gopnik, staff writer at The New Yorker. That's it for today. 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You can also find us on Facebook at Christopher Kimball's Milk Street, on Instagram at 177 Milk Street. Happy 4th of July from all of us here at Milk Street. We'll be back next week with more food stories and kitchen questions. And thanks, as always, for listening.
3: 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Producer, Caroline Davis. Assistant producer, Mari Orozco. 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
1: Well, just think of a metaphysical crime movie mixed with a kind of a drug mule movie mixed with E.T. 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
5: From Michigan Public, this is Stateside. I'm April Baer. This hour, a Michigan law professor talks about the strength of executive power in recent Supreme Court decisions.
6: This is a massive shift in presidential power, given how powerful these agencies are.
5: Also, what Detroit would have looked like in 1776 as the United States was taking shape.
7: Detroit, once the fort is founded, that really becomes the name of the region. An average Detroiter, say in 1776, would probably still be French.
5: And we take a journey back to 1994, the year the World Cup came to Michigan.
8: To people, I would say, under 35, soccer has become, sports fans, become totally normal. They know it.
5: Those stories coming up today on Stateside.
3: Live from NPR News in Washington, I'm Nora Rahm. A dangerous heat wave is gripping more than half the nation ahead of the 4th of July weekend. As millions of people crank up their air conditioners along the East Coast, utilities are bracing for a surge in electricity demand. Miriam Wasser from member station WBUR reports.
9: Peak electric demand usually occurs between 4 and 8 p.m. on hot summer days. That's when people come home from work and solar production tapers off. Mary-Kate Calipetrio with the New England Grid Operator says that while they expect to have just enough power to meet demand this week, they're still suggesting people try to use less.
10: If you're able to shift using energy-intensive appliances, things like running your dishwasher, doing a load of laundry, or charging an EV, can sort of shift the demand and help reduce how much electricity is being used.
9: Other tips, pre-cooling your home before peak hours.

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1: Moving the bottom liner with both hands.
2: His attorneys told the Associated Press the charges are outrageous and should be alarming to every American as a misuse of government power against an ordinary citizen. The former special counsel who brought federal indictments against President Trump is speaking publicly for the first time. In an interview on MS Now, Jack Smith spoke at length about his concerns for the reputation of the Trump Department of Justice. NPR's Jacqueline Diaz has more on the story.
3: Jack Smith says he believes the rule of law is under attack, but not dead under the Trump administration. His hour-long sit-down with MS Now's Nicole Wallace was a first for Smith, who did not do live interviews. He resigned from the DOJ before Trump returned to office. Now he's weighing in on criminal investigations into the likes of former FBI Director James Comey, saying cases against Comey, for example, have no merit.
4: The only reasonable explanation is the president has it out for these people, and he has people who his former personal lawyers who are going to do what he says, regardless of the facts of the law.
3: Smith says he believes in the career staff at the DOJ and that they will fight to do the right thing. Jacqueline Diaz, NPR News.
2: You're listening to NPR News in Washington. Tens of thousands of people are still missing after twin earthquakes struck Venezuela last week on Wednesday night. The official death toll is 2,595. Hospital emergency departments are especially busy places every July 4th weekend. NPR's Sydney Lutkin reports that fireworks are often to blame.
5: There were an estimated 13,000 fireworks-related injuries and 15 deaths in 2025. That's according to the U.S. Consumer Product Safety Commission. Dr. Ryan Stanton is the president-elect of the American College of Emergency Physicians. He says most of those injuries happen around the 4th of July weekend.
6: Fireworks, no matter whether they're professional or backyard, they are serious business and can lead to some significant life-altering injuries.
5: He says to keep children away from fireworks, even sparklers. According to the Consumer Product Safety Commission, when sober adults do use fireworks, they should light them one at a time and then step back. Always keep a bucket of water or a hose nearby and never try to relight a firework. Sydney Lupkin, NPR News.
2: According to the Centers for Disease Control and Prevention, the West Nile virus season has begun early this year. At least 48 cases reported, the highest number at this time of year since 2004. It's the most common mosquito-borne disease in the U.S. It's been reported in 23 states, with most cases involving severe neurological complications. The CDC urges people to use insect repellent, wear long sleeves, and stay indoors between dusk and dawn. This is NPR News.
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1: Welcome to Stateside today. I'm April Bear. Hope you're hanging in there. Whew, what a sweltering week. Hope you're able to stay safe and cool down just a little bit. Relief is coming this weekend. On today's show, what's happened for soccer fans between the last North American World Cup and this year?
2: It's become part of the vernacular. I mean, there's a word like soccer mom, which is has nothing to do with soccer, but is a sociological category, has entered the American vernacular.
1: That's ahead, but first, Michigan State economist Lisa Cook will retain her seat on the Federal Reserve Board of Governors for the moment. Monday's decision from the U.S. Supreme Court affirmed that President Trump did wrong to verbally oust Professor Cook on Truth Social. Trump has often spoken of his wish for more influence at the Fed, which traditionally has protected its independence from political matters to the benefit of U.S. monetary policy. But the majority on the court did not say that he couldn't remove her. Meanwhile, in a decision you may have heard less about, a majority of justices moved to solidify executive authority with a much bigger seal of approval. Leah Littman is professor of law at the University of Michigan and co-hosts the podcast Strict Scrutiny. Leah, welcome back to Stateside.
3: Thanks for having me.
1: So Lisa Cook, for those who are kind of just catching up on this, is a longtime MSU economist, the first Black woman to serve on the Federal Reserve Board of Governors. And for reasons that don't appear to dovetail with her votes on monetary policy, the president's target. Can you explain why some federal agencies have been subject to a degree of insulation, historically speaking?
3: Yeah. So the concern is if you make all of these agencies subject to political control, they will bend to political whims. There's a concern that politically controlled agencies would enforce the law with an attempt to instill fear in perceived political enemies or an attempt to bestow favors on perceived political friends. And so Congress created independent agencies to give decision-making authority that's still subject to political oversight, but some insulation so that people could rely on their expertise to make decisions that are in the public interest rather than the political interest of any elected official.
1: The question in this case was decided on an emergency basis. The justices saw fit to come in with a decision about this before the actual case around her dismissal worked its way through the courts. And the majority said that Lisa Cook was not given an opportunity to respond to what the president said about her. I mean, what does due process look like for a Federal Reserve governor?
3: So here the court actually said she was not afforded the protections that are required by statute, which the court defined as notice and an opportunity to be heard. So what the court seemed to be suggesting is the president had to present her with the allegations and give her an opportunity to respond, which he did not do when he posted on Truth Social that he was going to fire her for the misconduct that Bill Pulte, his Federal Housing Finance Authority director and now acting director of national intelligence, just kind of drummed up.
1: While we were all chewing on this news, the justices also published another decision involving the head of the Federal Trade Commission, Rebecca Slaughter. And the majority held that the Constitution does guarantee the president's power to remove members of a commission like the Federal Trade Commission and effectively all regulatory commission members for any reason or no reason or at all. Leah, I don't get it. What is the difference between the Federal Reserve and the Federal Trade Commission and basically every other arm of the federal government?
3: There isn't a difference. The court just pronounced that there one was one by fiat. So the court just recited what it had previously said, namely that the Federal Reserve Board is a unique entity with a distinct historical tradition. And that is just made up word salad. Every agency has a distinct historical tradition, and the Federal Reserve Board does many of the things that these other agencies do, namely set policy such as monetary policy. But I think the bottom line is the Republican appointees and Republican Party probably are more invested in having a well-run economy and monetary policy than they are in ensuring federal laws are enforced to protect consumers. So they gave Wall Street and corporations and the rich an independent regulator, but no one else.
1: This decision appears to be a pretty huge shift in how the court thinks about presidential power, going back, I think, to like 1935. Can you explain how this case fits into what ideas that we have talked about in terms of unitary executive theory and maybe why I'm getting so many posts in my feed about William Howard Taft?
3: Yes. So the Supreme Court overruled a near centuries old precedent, Humphrey's Executor versus United States, that had upheld statutes where Congress had limited the president's ability to remove the heads of these agencies or commissions. This is a massive shift in presidential power, given how powerful these agencies are, that the court just handed president control over. These are agencies like the Federal Trade Commission, the one at issue in the case, that has the authority to protect consumers, to go after monopolistic behavior in healthcare markets, to go after big businesses like Amazon when they're hurting customers or small businesses. Those are just some of the things that the Federal Trade Commission does. And by giving the president power over these agencies, which in addition to enforcing the law, also are able to bestow huge benefits like government contracts or merger approvals, they are handing him the power to sway, to dictate how these federal laws and federal benefits are carried out. And Taft is coming up, William Howard Taft, because he's a former president who became Chief Justice, and he authored an opinion, Myers versus United States, in which he struck down a federal law that limited the president's power to remove the postmaster general. But the law at issue in Myers, the one Taft struck down, required the Senate and Congress to sign off on the president's power to remove these officers. That is very different from laws that were at issue in Slaughter or Humphrey's Executor, which merely imposed substantive limitations on the president's power to remove these officers. They did not require Congress's assent. That distinction didn't matter to the court, and the court said Taft was right when he used this sweeping language to describe the scope of the president's powers.
0: Leah, is there a case to be made that a president might need these powers to control the federal bureaucracy?
3: So I think what that argument does is it overemphasizes the president's control for Congress's. So part of the problem, I think, with the Supreme Court's decision in the Federal Trade Commission case is that the court seems to view congressional oversight and congressional control as somehow democratically illegitimate. And it treats the president's control as the only democratic and legitimate form of control over these agencies. Whereas Congress, if the court allows Congress to legislate, they have the power to confirm nominees. They have the power to spend money. They could have the power, had the Supreme Court not invalidated it, to overrule these agency decisions by a single chamber's vote. These are powers that the Supreme Court has limited Congress from exercising, and therefore they have created these circumstances where they now insist, well, the only possible entity, the only institution that can oversee these agencies is the president. And even putting aside those problems with the argument, the reality is presidents are still able to influence agencies when their heads are subject to protections against at-will presidential removal. The Federal Communications Commission, for example, looked quite different under President Obama than it did under President Trump. The Federal Trade Commission looked different under President Biden than it looks under President Trump. So it is possible for presidents to exercise a degree of oversight and control over these agencies without giving him basically unfettered plenary control.
0: If I can just get one more question on a different subject and before you go, this week NPR had to retract a story after publishing that Justice Samuel Alito was announcing his retirement, which turned out to be not true. Nina Totenberg quickly fell on her sword to say she said the error was entirely hers, that she misheard something. I know that Justice Alito is something of a special subject interest of yours. Do you think he's thinking about hanging it up? He's 76.
3: I think there is a very good chance he is seriously thinking about hanging it up and that we might be treated to later stories announcing that he is, in fact, retiring. There's some evidence that Nina Totenberg's NPR story was actually scheduled to publish on Friday. So perhaps an additional explanation, in addition to maybe mishearing something, is that there was reason to suspect the retirement would come later. And I think there are several reasons to think Justice Alito might retire. One is that he can read the news. He can see that the electoral prospects for the Republican Party are challenging in the upcoming midterm elections. And in the event, which is still unlikely, but a possibility, that Democrats retake the Senate, then Donald Trump could not select as Justice Alito's replacement, basically whoever he wanted, and ensure that he was selecting someone with basically the same set of substantive ideological views as Justice Alito. So I think that that possibility, that prospect, is probably weighing on the justice's mind.
0: Professor Leah Littman of Michigan Law. She is also the author of the recent book Lawless, which is an extremely interesting and lively read about this court. Leah Littman, so good to talk to you.
3: Thanks for having me.
0: Get ready to do some pod listening this weekend because we have an awesome episode of On Hand dropping for you tomorrow. Posing this question, have we been lied to about how many Great Lakes there are? Check out the On Hand podcast feed tomorrow to find out. And while you're thinking about the vastness of our inland seas, we want to hear your thoughts about them. How many Great Lakes do you think there should be? Should we take Lake Champlain into the fold? Or maybe you have some memorable experiences to share from the Mackinac Straits, where we draw the line generally between Lakes Michigan and Huron. Or Lake Michigan Huron, Lake Misha Huron, if you ask some people. Send us your stories via email. You can reach us at onhand@michiganpublic.org. That address is onhand@michiganpublic.org. Or you can also submit them on our website. We have a very easy-to-use submission page. Just head to the On Hand landing site at michiganpublic.org. The submission form is right there. We need to take a short break now. When we come back, a look at what Detroit would have been like in the year 1776 and how local industry and politics would have had an effect on community sentiment toward the Revolutionary War.
4: An average Detroiter, say in 1776, would probably still be French.
0: That's in just a moment. This is Stateside.
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0: This is Stateside. I'm April Baer. This July, our nation celebrates its 250th birthday. But here in Michigan, we've got a different party on our calendars. Detroiters will be celebrating the city's 325th birthday. You heard that right. Detroit is 75 years older than the United States of America. With all the planned America 250 celebrations, we got to thinking what life might have been like in Detroit in 1776. Here to talk to us about it is Bill Pringle, curator of collections with the Detroit Historical Society. He recently gave a lecture on this topic. Bill Pringle, welcome back to Stateside.
4: Thank you, April. I'm happy to be back.
0: Okay, let's jump in the Wayback Machine. July 1776, and Detroit was preparing to mark the 75th anniversary of its founding by the French in 1701. For those who maybe not so read up on Detroit history, what government was ruling the city at the time?
4: Sure. Detroit in 1776, at the time of the American Revolution, was under the control of the British administration here in North America. And it had been for about 16 years. In 1760, control of Detroit transferred from the French, who had originally founded Fort Pontchartrain du Détroit, over to the British as a result of the French and Indian War, or Seven Years' War.
0: How big a city was Detroit at that point, both in terms of population and the actual square mileage?
4: Sure. Well, I could answer that a couple different ways. For much of Detroit's early history, Detroit once the fort is founded, that really becomes the name of the region. So Detroit, in a broad sense, can be considered the fort and the settlement, the town, but also sometimes all the way up to Saginaw Bay, down to Toledo, parts of southern Ontario. A lot of times that region is considered Detroit.
0: Wow.
4: But the town itself, yeah. So when we refer to Detroit, or I suppose when they referred to Detroit in communications, they could often be referring to the Detroit region, which is really rather large. The town of Detroit in 1776 sat at roughly a population of roughly 1,500 people. And that is pretty neat for a fort that is so far northwest, that, you know, it wasn't strictly a military outpost. It wasn't strictly a place of commercial exchange for the fur trade, which is, of course, a prime motivator for the French and British trying to control this region. But since the beginning, since the since 1701, when the settlement was founded, there was the idea that this would become a settlement. This would actually be a place where people would live. And so because of that, it grows. It grows slowly, but it does grow from the initial about 100 people that come with Cadillac and when it's first settled, to about 1,500 people. And that number does not include the true majority population of the area, which is the native peoples of the region. And I'm not sure if that number also includes slaves. It's important to remember that at this time, slavery was something that existed. You know, we often dismiss slavery in the North, you know, because the American Civil War, the North was against slavery, but it was very much a thing that existed here in Detroit through the French, British, and even into the American administrations. Mm.
0: I think I heard you say that the fur trade was already a big economic driver. Would you call it the primary business of Detroit in the late 1700s?
4: The fur trade runs so deep into Detroit's DNA. You know, it's founded as, one, a settlement, like I mentioned, but as a way to stem the British advance of the fur trade into the Great Lakes region. You know, we have the French in the more northern regions of Canada, today's Canada, and the British more to the east and south. And the magic of Detroit is its geographic location. It sits in the most perfect location for this region, for this reason. The Great Lakes are a highway. You know, they are the primary method of transportation and had been for generations and generations for the region's native populations. But that's also, you know, the most efficient way to move goods and to move people. And so its spot in between the upper and lower Great Lakes is really critical to its success. And because of that, it's able to grow both during the fur trade, but also later in Michigan's growing industries. You know, we're able to ship lumber and ore from up north down to Detroit. So that's really the special sauce of the development of Detroit. But it's all because of the fur trade and the very profitable industry that comes along with it.
0: So I'm getting a sense from what you've been saying that there was quite the population mix at the time. You know, certainly the French and the British, native nations, enslaved people probably on site. I mean, can we even say there was an average Detroiter walking the streets of the city back at that time?
4: Well, you're right in that it was a mixing pot, you know, even way back then. An average Detroiter, say in 1776, would probably still be French, or at least be able to converse in a little bit of broken French.
0: Sure.
4: You know, it had only been British for about 16 years, like I said. And many of the ribbon farms, which stretched up and down the Detroit River, both south and north of the fort, but also on the other side of the river, because in Detroit at this time, Detroit was both sides of the Detroit River. You know, those were a lot of the early French families with names that we still recognize today. Campo, Bobien, Dequindre, families like that. So we did have a pretty large French population, probably the majority at that time, with a growing number of British moving in as the administration would grow, and especially as the war progressed. The population of Detroit swells quite a bit with all of the soldiers coming into the region. Detroit was the most important military outpost in this area, and because of that, it was the staging ground for a lot of raids, both around here, but also the Ohio country, Kentucky. And so because of that, a lot of soldiers were coming here, and that really made the population of the town swell up, as did prisoners as well. Detroit was a center where prisoners captured during the war were brought, and some even after the war decided to stay. So you had a growing American population as well, ironically enough. And we can't forget the importance of the indigenous peoples of the region, who were so important to the conflict and, of course, to trade. They were regularly interacting with citizens. Yeah.
0: Bill, how would word of the Declaration of Independence have arrived in Detroit in 1776?
4: Slowly.
0: I'm assuming it did arrive the Declaration did arrive then. Maybe it was a little bit later than that. So when the colonies made their Declaration of Independence, can you tell us a little bit about what the reaction would have been to these Detroiters who, as you said, were largely French and the British military in town?
4: As word of the Declaration of Independence would reach Detroit, I think you would have sort of a mixed reaction. Obviously, the British are in control of the region. So that will provoke some anxieties. It's not long before Washington, Jefferson, and the Continental Congress are talking about the importance of capturing Detroit, because they recognize that it is in such an important strategic location. This is as early as 1775 when the war breaks out. So they're aware that Detroit is a jewel in the Great Lakes region. As far as the citizens are concerned, you know, it's mostly French. We do have the British administration and the soldiers. But most of the people here, the citizens of Detroit, are just going about living their lives. That was the case when the British took over. You know, they just wanted to keep on keeping on. And, you know, that goes for the farmers, that goes for the merchants, the people passing through.
0: So this might not have been considered consequential news, depending on whether or not you're part of the British military establishment.
4: Sure. And, you know, Detroit was so far away. Of course, the Detroit River and the Great Lakes makes it closer, quote unquote, because of the ease of transportation over water. But still, this was the frontier, more or less. This was the Northwest, and it was out of the way. You know, and as such, Detroit wouldn't see any direct action during the war, even though, you know, it was in the sights of Continental Congress. And it was sort of the end game for the American Colonel George Rogers Clark, who is going on many raids in Ohio and Indiana and Illinois. He desperately wanted to capture Detroit, and he was very skilled as well. But the course of the war meant that he would never end up attacking it or taking it. But that his actions really provoked anxiety in the administrators in Detroit. So much so that they built a brand new fort to account for any sort of incursion by American forces. That's
0: wow.
4: Fort L'Arnaud.
0: So as the Revolutionary War continued, would you say that it would have marked any kind of change in the lives of indigenous tribes in the area? Would relations with the British and the Americans been markedly different at that period?
4: The importance of the native bands across the continent of, you know, North America during the Revolutionary War, it's so you can't understate their involvement. Even in Detroit specifically, In the lead up to the Revolutionary War, there are several things that happen that sort of lead to this avalanche that precipitates the American Revolution. And that starts with the British takeover of the region following the French and Indian War. Historically, the relationship between the French and the British with native populations are pretty different. The French tend to be a lot more amenable to adopting the lifestyles and the cultural norms of native populations in the area. And because of this, they are able to participate in a much friendlier way. That's putting it pretty simply. But when the British take over, they're a bit more hostile in terms of diplomacy. So a big thing is a gift giving. Gift giving in the cultures that were here around the Great Lakes was very important to maintaining diplomacy, both intertribally and also between the colonial powers. And the British begin to see this as wasteful, despite it being so important to maintaining these relationships. And they really pare that down. And the interactions are just nowhere as familial, you might say, as with the French. And this will transform into what's today called Pontiac's War. There's a native coalition brought together by the Odawa chief Obwandiag, or Pontiac, better known. And he leads an assault on forts in the Great Lakes region and in the Midwest, which has enough of an effect to cause major shifts in administrative policies that will really stir the pot for the American Revolution. It leads to the proclamation of 1763, in which the Crown declares that there will be no British or American settlement west of the Appalachian Mountains. And this is very upsetting to a lot of the wealthy Americans, the ones who are driving the revolutionary talk, because for many of them, you know, they're land speculators. They're looking for ways to make money. And it really codifies into law a lot of the things that are afforded to Detroit because of their far-flung location, which I think a lot of people, French people particularly in Detroit, would see as very positive. But of course, this is actually one of the things that is called out in the Declaration of Independence that leads to their breaking with Great Britain. So in that way, Detroit is very closely tied to the start of the revolution.
0: Would you say that the average person in Detroit was kind of just waiting it out to see who would win in the Revolutionary War? Or would sympathies have leaned more in one way or another?
4: I think for the most part, yes. Statistically, I think the numbers would say most citizens of Detroit, average citizens, if you want to call them that, would really just be observers, so to speak. Detroit, by and large, during the Revolutionary War, was loyalist British. That's not to say there wasn't American sympathies. There was some of that. And, you know, there's also precedent that some of the French in Detroit really didn't mind making life harder for the British in the city. You know, that goes back years and years. So it was things like not fulfilling orders or general taunting of soldiers and guards, that sort of thing. But yeah, there was no secret meetings in taverns to discuss liberty and you know, the American ideals that we associate with further east in the 13 colonies.
0: Well, this brings us to the end of British control. When did the United States formally take governance of Detroit and the rest of Michigan?
4: You know, it does not come at the end of the war in 1783. So Detroit is so British that it remains so for another 13 years. It's not until 1796 that Detroit formally changes hands from British to American control. But Britain really has every incentive to hang on to this territory. it would basically take another war for Detroit to change hands in what we now know as the Northwest Indian War, which the end of that has the famous the Battle of Fallen Timbers, led by General Mad Anthony Wayne of Wayne County. And his victory there is what paves the way for the Americans to come in on July 11th of 1796 and formally take control of the city of Detroit. At the end of the day, the transition was relatively peaceful. The governance and the military just basically moved to Fort Malden in Amherstburg, right across the river. But yeah, it's kind of funny how it wouldn't be 13 years later after the Revolutionary War that Detroit becomes fully American instead of just American on paper.
0: Bill Pringle coming to us today from the Detroit Historical Society. Bill, thank you for filling in the gaps about what was going on in Detroit as America was just becoming its own independent nation. We appreciate it.
4: It's my pleasure, April. Thanks for having me.
0: It's time for a break now. When we come back, we return to the year 1994, a little more recent history, and the World Cup at the Pontiac Silverdome. That's in just a moment. This is Stateside.

0: Betsy Ross sewed the first American flag. At least, that's what we were taught in school. But when historians go searching, there's no proof to be found. I'm Lizzie Peabody, host of the Smithsonian's podcast, Side Door. Join me as I unravel this patriotic tall tale to find out how it got woven into American history.
1: 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Next time on Peninsula Performances, we'll hear a variety of works from the NMU Music Department, from the Symphonic Band, the Wind Ensemble, and the NMU Orchestra. We'll hear works by Iwazin, Granger, and Sousa from a February 26th Symphonic Band and Wind Ensemble concert, and we'll hear the works of Handel, Tchaikovsky, and Holst from the NMU Orchestra Children's Concert from March of 2024. I'm Kurt Hosworth, your host and producer. 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
2: This is Stateside. I'm April Baer. Having the World Cup in North America for the first time in three decades, this is an amazing, maybe even a generational experience for fans all over the continent. The last time the World Cup was hosted in the United States, it set attendance records that stand today. And it really catapulted soccer's popularity in the country in ways that continue to have a ripple effect. University of Michigan Professor Emeritus Andre Markowitz is joining us now to talk about the last World Cup and this year's tournament. Andy Markowitz, welcome to Stateside. It's so great to have you.
3: Thank you. I love it. I'm very honored that you have me.
2: Where were you living in 1994? Can you tell us a little bit about your memories of those games?
3: Oh, are you kidding me? You want exact minutes, goals? I don't want everything. I was bi-coastal. I was still living in Boston, although teaching already in California. So I went to a number of games in Foxborough, Massachusetts, most notably the Italy-Spain game, fascinating. And then a number of games also on the West Coast at Stanford University, the old Stanford Stadium. And in fact, I was there for the famous July 4th game when the United States lost to Brazil 1-0. And it was a legendary game. I mean, so because of its importance and significance and sort of symbolic thing. Yeah, this was huge. I think I loved your introduction. '94, it was the most successful World Cup ever. All the stadia were filled, virtually no violence. But the very fact that all the stadia were filled, even for a game like Morocco versus Saudi Arabia on a Wednesday afternoon in the Meadowlands, showed the soccer core, where soccer is the core, namely in Latin America and in Western and Southern Europe, that the United States was an outlier.
2: Yeah,
3: An equivalent game in 1990, I remember in Italy, Italia, 1990, between, I don't know, Bulgaria and Paraguay were 3,000 people, meaning that the idea was that the American public saw this as an event, and there was no differentiation between a game between, I don't know, Brazil and Argentina or Germany or England versus England as opposed to Saudi Arabia and Morocco, that in fact it was all the same. And this was so the United States was an outlier in the world of soccer, although not in the world of anything else, and above all, also not in the world of sports. But it was askew; it was different. So that was the 1994 event, of course, where there was yet another American exception, if you will. I don't mean this in a normative, in that better way, but just that we're a different way. American exception to the norm, weird or peculiar, was the fact that four games were played on newly invented grass of constructed by Michigan State University in the Silver Dome in Pontiac. Four games. I went to one actually, to the Romania Switzerland game, and it was. Also fascinating because there was never ever indoor soccer on the World Cup stage played on a field. There is such a sport called indoor soccer played on hardwood, and it's only five on five, but it was actually again exceptional. It was different and kind of received as a curiosity and as kind of an American weirdness. Look at this They are constructing this indoors. FIFA goes along with it. Just like at the time, it was also seen as completely weird that the United States was so good on the women's side and was great and leading the pack in women's soccer. This was seen as a very odd and kind of for the soccer world as a threatening and weird thing. I never forget when I gave lectures, I did research on that, wrote a book on that, women's soccer. And these lectures in Germany and in above all in the UK were all greeted with sort of derision and kind of like, yet another American craziness that is infecting us. How the world has changed. Now women's soccer is massively accepted in Europe and feted even. So anyway.
0: I mean, that was kind of what I was most wondering about all this is you've obviously had a lot of scholarly interest in what global football culture was like in, in those games. And now, I mean, it feels like the United States is in a completely different place. What is your read on the most significant differences in the American soccer scene in this year, 2026?
3: Well, it's a different world, although the Markovitzian theory that soccer is still not a hegemonic sports culture is still pertains in some ways. First of all, there's a huge generational difference. People under 30, to them, this is normal. They grew up with the Premiership on Saturday. It went so far that basically, I decided virtually not to teach my large introduction to comparative politics and my sports class on Tuesday or Wednesday afternoons, because in fact, virtually all the guys, still very male, were watching the Champions League on their iPhones.
0: They wouldn't show up.
3: No, they would show up and would sit
0: But
3: in the
0: they'd be.
3: back, and even though I'm a a decent lecturer and very entertaining and I'm an award-winning professor, but they were paying attention to Ronaldo and Messi, which makes sense. And so the point is that to people, I would say under 35, this is a, soccer has become sports fans become totally normal. They know it. Again, to use my University of Michigan as an example, when I started teaching in 1999, that large sports class, I would see maybe one soccer jersey, Real Madrid or Manchester United or something like this. By the time I left in 2024, when I became emeritus, there were jerseys of Sporting Lisbon and Napoli and all kinds of teams that are not the premier teams that are the ones that were known before. So in fact, what has happened is that to a younger generation, this is sort of almost second nature because of the tremendous change in communication in the meantime. In 1994, just to give you an example, I'm a huge Manchester United fan. How did I find out about Manchester United scores and also games? The game was over on Saturday. It was Saturday morning in Cambridge, Massachusetts. I called up my friend in London and would only speak for about 10 seconds because, of course, it was still very expensive to call. Then I had to wait. Then, now I knew the score. United won 2-1, nothing. But, of course, I knew nothing about the game. I could see that it was nothing. It was somewhere in the distance. Then I had to wait for the arrival of the English newspapers, real newspapers, at the kiosk at Harvard Square, which has happened around Thursday or Friday. That's how I experienced top-level soccer. Now it's all on my iPhone. It actually, there's no distance, zero. I can watch everything. I follow everything. And so, anywhere in the world, you can see it. So, in fact, soccer has attained a completely different real presence in the United States, a real manifest presence.
0: More to the point, I feel like every major sports media platform that has an app has coverage right up front of soccer, and not just World Cup. They're showing scores for Premier League and American League, and just all these different things. You've written, so extensively about the ways that soccer used to clash with American culture historically. Andy, do you think we're legitimately past those days?
3: Let me say it with a wonderful German word, "Yein." Yes and no. Yes, we are now. It's become part of the vernacular. I mean, there's a word like soccer mom, which is has nothing to do with soccer, but is a sociological category, has entered the American vernacular. On the producing side, on the playing side, it's completely part of American culture. Go to soccer camps. In other words, people, millions of people play it. The question is, how do they follow it? How do they consume it? And there's still a difference, precisely because in most other countries where soccer is so dominant, it is in fact pretty much one or the only sport, or maybe one of two. In the United States, you have at least four which dominate the sports space: basketball, football, baseball, and hockey. And we could even add NASCAR to some degree. But and it's very hard to compete against that. Meaning soccer has entered the American sports space, to use the Markowitz then notion of sports space, but it's still not at the core. And I just wrote a recent article in which it's entitled something like "From Pelé's Periphery," meaning in the late 1960s, 1970s, NSF, from Pelé's periphery to Lionel Messi's semi-periphery. But will soccer ever enter the American core the way it is in Western, where the core is? The core, of course, is in which we are the core in every other sport. Every great basketball player in the world wants to play in the NBA. Every baseball player. But in soccer, that's not the case. The core is Western Europe. So our best players all play in Italy, in England, in France, in Germany. And the question is, will the United States become enter the core? Will it in fact be that great European players also want to play for an American team? And that's a it's a long-term question. I think it could very well happen, but it's not there yet. Meaning that it's a different that it's still kind of an outlier. It's every other major American sport is its core. This is the best of the best. In soccer, it is not. And this is an outlier. It's like slightly different, which means that you can actually still not see soccer as part of the constant American vernacular, although the generational difference is massive. I mean, I cannot tell you how. For example, I was at a wedding in Philadelphia this past weekend, and we were many people my age, but also, of course, younger. And I talked to many of them. And it was so interesting that people my age, actually, the host, of course, whose daughter has got married, they just, he's a huge sports fan, huge. And when I asked him about the World Cup, he was, yeah, of course he knows it, but it doesn't move him. He's moved by the Yankees, the Knicks, the Giants. That's his world. And you can't change that. I mean, if you look at something like my beloved PTI, pardon the interruption, an American staple of American sports culture. Those guys know everything, but in soccer, they're neophytes. In fact, so much so that Tony Kornheiser often brags about his ignorance about soccer, that he kind of sees it as he doesn't hide it. Michael Wilbon a bit much less so. And I think there's actually, again, a generational difference. I mean, Tony Kornheiser is basically my age, late 70s, Michael Wilbon, I think, late 60s, a generational difference. To Wilbon, soccer is much more present in his daily activities, daily life. He wakes up on Saturday morning and watches the EPL, the Premier League. Tony does not. So it's a generational question. Look, I mean, Ted Lasso, unbelievable.
0: Right.
3: I mean, unthinkable 15 years ago that a fascinating love story or soap opera or whatever is centered on an American football coach entering the English soccer world, and that is the construct of a fascinating and immensely popular television series.
0: I mean, in that case, the grist of the show was drawing a lot from the fact that most Americans know nothing about soccer, and here were these American football coaches who were out of their element in the UK.
2: If you're just joining us, my guest today is Andrei Markovits. He is Professor Emeritus at the University of Michigan, Professor of Comparative Politics and German Studies, Germanic Languages and Literatures. And we're talking today about the World Cup being back in North America. Andy, the growth in that I've seen in my lifetime in the States, I feel like we really can't talk about it without talking about the way that fans who have family ties in other parts of the world have made these clubs their own in some ways. There are plenty of Americans who are, you know, seven or eight generations in, have come to soccer through youth leagues and other ways. But my experience going to games in Ohio was, you know, my Hungarian grandfather, you know, suddenly became a fan because there was a team in town. You know, he hadn't really had a chance to live in a city that had a team for so many years. Do you think that we would have the interest in the United States that we have now without people who, you know, who do have connections in other parts of the world, you know, who do have an immigrant's way of looking at the world's game?
3: I actually think the answer is we would. There's two different, your father or grandfather, precisely, that's the operative word. He's your grandfather who has links to Hungary. But the kid, the 14-year-old kid who now falls in love with Chelsea has nothing, or with, you know, whatever, Bayern Munich, has nothing to do with the fact that he actually may emanate from London or Munich, or his grandfather did. So, in fact, the current generation that becomes the soccer consumers is all created by the immediacy of the iPhone, immediacy of the internet, and also, of course, the product that the EPL and Bundesliga actually export on a daily basis. So I don't think that the tie to the old world or to the old ethnic, that actually is triggered maybe a little bit by the World Cup, because, of course, the teams are national. So, in fact, people start to, I mean, again, you know, when I watched Italy and Spain, was half the North End in Boston was at the stadium, and they became Italy fans, even though their heart, I never forget this. This was the guy sitting next to me at Foxborough, still had a Walkman with him, and he was listening to the Red Sox. He watched the Italians play because, you know, they're our guys, were Italians, I mean, Italo-Americans, and there's this linkage, of course, an ethnic linkage. But it was actually kind of flimsy because his real daily sports interest was the Red Sox. So, in fact, yes, there will always be kind of a nostalgic tie to the old country in some ways, but that doesn't drive it. What drives it is its excellence, its ubiquity, propinquity. In other words, that you actually really can see this again all the time. And remember the difference of Andy Markovits in 1994 and today, when you just follow the team and it took you 8 days to really read up on what happened. And now it takes 1 second.
2: Andy Markovits is the author of several books, including Offside, Soccer and American Exceptionalism. He's Professor Emeritus at the University of Michigan. Andy, thank you so much for talking with us, and I hope you have a great time watching the games this year.
3: Thank you so much for having me. It's an honor.
2: That wraps it up for Stateside this week. Our show's producers are Mike Blank, Ronia Kabansag, Michelle Jokish-Polo, and April Van Buren. The senior producer of Stateside is Mercedes Mejia, and the executive producer is Laura Weber-Davis. Our interns are Molly Anderson, Nicholas Alumkal, Isabel Jacob, Jaden Jefferson, and Yenova Sise. Stateside's a production of Michigan Public. You can find out more at michiganpublic.org. We're a broadcast service of the University of Michigan. Thanks for listening, and we hope you have a good and safe weekend. We'll see you Monday.
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6: On the next Heifetz On Air, we celebrate Independence Day. 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

0: Good morning. More than 140 million people across the U.S. are facing dangerously hot weather. Officials around the country are canceling or scaling back July 4th celebrations. It's Morning Edition from NPR News. Ukraine's President Volodymyr Zelensky says Russia would not have killed so many this week if Ukraine had gotten the air defenses it was promised. I'm Michelle Martin.
1: And I'm A. Martinez. We hear this hour from Kyiv and Moscow, where Ukraine counterattacks have caused fuel shortages. Also, students across the U.S. answer NPR's call and make podcasts explaining what America means to them. And in StoryCorps, the high school junior who designed the 50-star flag we have today before there were 50 states. It's Friday, July 3rd. On this day in 1890, Idaho was admitted as a state, star number 43. News is next.
2: Live from NPR News in Washington, I'm Windsor Johnston. A dangerous heat wave is gripping much of the central and eastern U.S. ahead of the holiday weekend. Forecasters say heat index values could climb as high as 115 degrees in some areas. The hot weather is also driving up demand for electricity, putting added strain on power grids in some regions. The FBI is directing more than 250 of its employees to join its investigation of the 2020 election in Georgia's most populous county. Melissa Fato from member station WABE reports a memo obtained by the Associated Press calls the case a top priority for the agency.
3: Fulton County has been a key part of President Donald Trump's unfounded claims the 2020 presidential election was stolen from him. The memo does not describe details of the investigation. People familiar with the matter who insisted on anonymity to discuss internal decision-making confirmed with the AP it's related to the probe into the 2020 election in Georgia. The FBI field office in Atlanta declined a request for comment. The Bureau raided a Fulton County elections office in January, where hundreds of boxes of election records and ballots were seized. The county has sued to get its records back, but in May, a judge decided the federal government could keep them. For NPR News, I'm Melissa Fate.

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1: Homes. That's NPR's Joanna Kikissis reporting from Kyiv. Search crews are still looking for survivors more than a week after two powerful earthquakes struck Venezuela. Time is running out, but rescuers pulled a 43-year-old security guard alive from the rubble of a collapsed building yesterday. Los Angeles County Deputy Chief Chris Allender helped lead the international rescue effort.
2: We work side by side with Chile and our Florida partners that are here as a heavy team as well. So it was a big collaborative effort, and luckily it was a positive outcome, and the spirits and the morale in our camp from our rescuers couldn't be higher.
1: The earthquakes have killed more than 2,500 people. Thousands are still missing. This is NPR. Philadelphia currently has more versions of the Declaration of Independence on display than any other city. Peter Crimmins from member station WHYY explains why someone would want to see multiple versions of the same document.
3: There are 15 historic copies of the Declaration of Independence across five institutions in Philadelphia. That's more than Boston, an important distinction, says historian Emily Sneff.
4: There is 100% a rivalry between Boston and Philadelphia.
3: But why? Look at 15 different copies. Matthew Skick of the Museum of the American Revolution says you can witness the call of independence ripple across America one print at a time.
5: How it is being spread, who are the people involved in it? It's not only fun to know that, but it also gives you a sense of the reality of it. This is the boots on the ground at that time.
3: The copies include the first print in Philadelphia on July 5th, 1776, and the first printing in Boston 2 weeks later. For NPR News, I'm Peter Crimmins in Philadelphia.
1: A former Olympian has been charged with damaging the Lincoln Memorial reflecting pool. David Hearn, a former Olympic canoe racer, is accused of ripping up newly installed sealant, causing more than $1,000 in damage. Hearn says he reached into the pool to examine the new surface during a 64-mile bike ride. President Trump says federal authorities have made several arrests in connection with vandalism following a nearly $16 million renovation to the pool. This is NPR News in Washington.
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0: It's Morning Edition from NPR News. I'm Amy Martinez in Los Angeles, California.
1: And I'm Michelle Martin in Washington, D.C. Good morning. Today is the eve of the 250th birthday of the United States. Tomorrow, there will be celebrations of Independence Day, large and small, all across the country, many of which are being affected by intense heat. In a few minutes, we'll get some advice on how to cope with that. But we're going to start with details about the 4th.
0: NPR culture correspondent Anastasia Siulkas has been tracking the festivities across the U.S. So what are some of the different

0: Choices some people are going to have to make about public events.
1: Well, that heat wave is extending from Texas all the way up and down the East Coast. And officials across much of the country are going to have to make some tough decisions, potentially at the last minute. But some places have already decided to cancel or cut back on their festivities, eh? The city of Philadelphia, which of course is central to our independence story, has already decided to substantially cut its annual 4th of July parade route. Many communities in Colorado, like Durango and Vail, have canceled their fireworks displays due to the risk of wildfires. And it's not clear yet what's going to happen in Washington, D.C., where President Trump has, of course, been emphasizing this 250th anniversary.
0: Yeah, that's the big spot that everyone's looking at, because the Great American State Fair is out there and on the National Mall, and it's going to be out there in blazing heat no matter what.
1: That's right. Yesterday afternoon, Morning Edition producer Lindsay Totty headed out to the mall to check out the state fair. It was 101 degrees, and it felt like 114 with the heat index. And for security reasons, metal and glass water bottles aren't allowed, so folks can only bring in or buy plastic ones. And water is priced like at an airport. It's $5 for a 20-ounce bottle. A lemonade is $10. But there are also hydration stations scattered around where visitors can get free bottles of water and a bit of space to cool down.
0: All right, well, at least there's that. So what's the plan for the evening in D.C. for the Capitol 4th concert and fireworks display?
1: That is a good question, and we just don't have a good answer yet. Yesterday, the Capitol Police in D.C. announced they'll be making a call this morning whether or not the public will be allowed to attend the Capitol 4th event this evening. Today, the forecast is for 102 degrees, with the heat index expected to make it feel up to 113. And Washington in the summer is notoriously hot and muggy in any case. You are really reminded that this city was built on a swamp. A couple of days ago, President Trump said at a public event that he intended to give a, quote, really long speech on the night of the 4th, but it's supposed to be nearly as hot then as it will be during the day.
0: All right, what about some other big 250th anniversary events that are happening elsewhere?
1: Well, as of now, the coast is clear, so to speak, for the arrival of the tall ships here in New York, where I'm based. As of now, we're still expecting about 40 tall ships from around the world and something along the lines of 20,000 sailors to be here starting this afternoon. And that is despite scorching temperatures and a heat index of up to 115 degrees.
0: All right, that's NPR's Anastasia Tsiolkos. Thanks a lot.
1: Thanks for having me.
2: Under the heat dome that's cooking the eastern half of the country, humidity makes it feel even hotter. As Anastasia just mentioned, as hot as 115 degrees in some places. Scientists say climate change is making intense heat waves more frequent. So what makes this heat different, and how can people stay safe? Ashley Ward is with us now to talk about that. She's director of the Heat Policy Innovation Hub at Duke University. Welcome. Thanks so much for joining us.
3: Thanks so much for having me.
2: Now, you know, some people, when you think about extreme heat, you think about places like the Arizona desert. But right now, things are extreme in like Columbus, Ohio, and Atlanta, Georgia. Should more people in more places expect to get this hot?
3: Absolutely. I think we need to stop thinking about extreme heat as a problem only for the desert Southwest. I mean, as this event shows us, people in the Midwest and the Southeast and the Northeast, they also are experiencing heat. But in addition to humidity, warmer nights, housing infrastructure that perhaps is not prepared. You know, lots of people don't have air conditioning. And that can make heat dangerous well below temperatures that we might see in Phoenix. It doesn't have to be, I mean, you've been talking about some pretty extraordinary temperatures, but it can be dangerous even below those extraordinary temperatures.
2: Let me ask you about a couple of things you mentioned. First, humidity. Why does humidity make high temperatures particularly dangerous?
3: Humidity makes them dangerous because sweat is how we cool the body, and sweat only cools the body when it can evaporate. And when there is such a high moisture content in the air, when we have high humidity, there's nowhere for that sweat to go. So it sits on top of the skin instead of evaporating. And so the body will keep trying to work to cool itself, but to no end, right? And so this can push people toward things like heat exhaustion or heat stroke, particularly if they're also doing work or exerting themselves, you know, if they're outside an event, or if they have other kinds of vulnerabilities like being pregnant or chronic illnesses or taking certain medications.
2: You know, on a hot day, a lot of people look forward to temperatures dropping at night, or in this case, like, for example, all the people working here right now, we come in before the sun comes up. But with this heat wave, it still feels really hot after the sun goes down or before the sun comes up. What's going on there?
3: Sure. Places that we live in, our built environment, hold on to heat that's absorbed during the day. So what happens is overnight, those things like pavement and buildings, they absorb that heat. I mean, they absorb it during the day and release it slowly at night. So this is one of the reasons why we see overnight temperatures remaining persistently high. And in areas that are experiencing the current heat dome, this is particularly important because these are areas that were never developed with this kind of temperature regime in mind. And so many people either don't have adequate cooling or they don't have air conditioning at all in their homes. And our buildings are not built to take into account, you know, this type of overnight heat to capture wind flow overnight and things like that.
2: So at Duke, I want to talk a little bit about your work. At Duke, you direct the Heat Policy Innovation Hub. Can you give us an example or two of how people are trying to adapt to these temperatures?
3: Sure. A lot of the work that we do involves quantifying particularly the economic impact of heat across major economic sectors. And we also do work on the impact of heat on human health. I like to think of this sort of as well-being, right? Our well-being includes our health outcomes, but also our social and economic well-being. And I think one of the things that we've been finding is a lot of the infrastructure that we have in the U.S., take schools, for example. Many schools in the country do not have air conditioning or lack adequate AC. What's that going to cost to upgrade our current school's infrastructure? And how might we think about ways to do that, whether it's through public financing, private financing? What kinds of ways can we think about doing that through policy mechanisms?
2: Can you give us some examples of places around the country or perhaps around the world that are addressing this in some innovative ways?
3: Oh, yeah, sure. I mean, you know, we've just finished hearing all about the heat wave that was happening in Europe, for example. And, of course, that's a really big deal in Europe because a lot of their populations do not have access to cooling. And so a lot of what we're seeing in Europe is the development of things like early warning systems. We have some here in the U.S., but not as widespread. We also are seeing, development of how they're thinking very critically about how do we activate cooling centers to protect our populations. We can learn from those lessons. India is doing an enormous amount of work on thinking about low-cost cooling and efficient cooling. Countries across Asia are working. I know when I was in Hong Kong many years ago, they were already putting up sensors throughout the city. So there's a lot of work going on and a lot of opportunities for us in the U.S. to learn from what's happening globally.
2: It sounds like you have like a really big fan where you are. So I think fans are always a good idea, aren't they?
3: They are.
2: Okay. That's Ashley Ward. She directs the Heat Policy Innovation Hub at Duke University. Thank you so much for joining us.
3: Thank you.
0: A three-time U.S. Olympian is facing up to 10 years in prison. He's one of several people accused by the Trump administration of vandalizing the reflecting pool on the National Mall after chunks of its new multi-million-dollar coating were seen floating in the water. Here's NPR's Juliana Kim.
4: 67-year-old David Hearn, a former canoe racer, was accused of ripping a piece of sealant on the bottom of the reflecting pool last month. U.S. Attorney for D.C. Jeanine Pirro spoke about the charges at a press conference on Thursday.
5: This was a deliberate act to damage the reflecting pool at the National Mall that members of the National Park Service actually have worked hard to restore and have witnessed.
4: Pirro says Hearn caused over $1,000 worth of damages. She spoke after a grand jury returned a felony indictment against Hearn.
5: If anyone decides they want to damage that, whatever they think their reason is, or whether they think it's justified, or whether they think it's not important, will be held to account. This is a priority not only for the president, but for myself as well.
4: Hearn previously told the Associated Press that he reached into the pool to examine the new coating. Hearn added that he briefly touched a chunk that was still attached to the pool and let go after a park worker told him to do so. Norm Eisen is an attorney with the Democracy Defenders Fund, and he's representing Hearn. He told NPR that his client is innocent.
6: These charges are outrageous and should be alarming to every American. The indictment reflects the administration's effort to shift blame for their own failures.
4: Renovating the reflecting pool has been one of President Trump's passion projects in Washington, D.C. It's estimated to have cost around $14 million. But since it reopened last month, the pool has been filled with problems, from green algae to the pool's new coating peeling off. Trump is blaming the paint issues on, quote, vandals. But pool specialists say it likely stems from shortcomings with the renovation itself. Hearn's next court hearing is scheduled for July 9th. Juliana Kim, NPR News.

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4: In the forecast for Upper Michigan from the National Weather Service Office Marquette for this Friday, July 3rd, partly cloudy skies with a slight chance of showers and thunderstorms through early afternoon and a chance of showers and thunderstorms by mid-afternoon as well. Highs from 78 to 84 degrees. Tonight, partly cloudy with a slight chance of showers and lows in the mid-50s. And for Independence Day tomorrow, partly cloudy skies, a chance of showers, and highs from 72 to 84 degrees. 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
1: 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I'm A. Martinez.
2: And I'm Michelle Martin. The NPR Student Podcast Challenge asks young people to reflect on America's 250th birthday. 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
9: America's Big Birthday gave a number of student podcasters a chance to learn more about their country's history.
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9: Fourth graders from Douglasville, Georgia, near Atlanta, made their podcast about the Underground Railroad.
11: Did you know that Harriet Tubman's nickname was Minty? Did you know around 100,000 slaves escaped using the Underground Railroad?
9: They even scored an interview with an expert, Novella Nimmo Black, who works at the National Underground Railroad Freedom Center in Cincinnati.
12: I have a question for you.
13: Okay.
9: She explains why it was so dangerous for enslaved people to run away from slaveholders.
13: Because they would send people after them to catch them, to bring them back. And the bounty on them was dead or alive.
14: Thank you.
13: You're absolutely welcome. Is that all the questions that you have for me?
14: Yes, ma'am.
13: Okay, then I have a question for you. What was the Underground Railroad?
14: It was a secret.
13: If anybody asks you what the Underground Railroad is, you tell them it was people helping other people to get free. So what was the Underground Railroad?
14: People helping other people get free.
9: We also got tons of stories about immigrants, students interviewing their grandparents, aunts, uncles, parents. That's what fifth grader Livy Corser in Upper Arlington, Ohio did in her podcast.
15: How did it feel to immigrate to America?
16: Very hard. Very, very hard.
9: Her grandfather, who's from Greece, told Livy stories about working hard and eventually opening his own restaurants.
15: What is your favorite part of America?
16: Everything. I love this country. I don't know if you understand this. This country gave me everything. Everything, absolutely everything.
15: Mm-hmm.
16: Where I came from was nothing. No future.
9: In our next winning podcast called Civics in Our Schools, a group of 15 students from Hewlett, New York, were worried about America's future.
17: Because here's the surprising truth. Many Americans, even grown-ups, don't know the basics of how our country was founded or how our government works.
9: But as the students point out, it's not just the history or the facts that get lost.
17: Civics isn't always about the branches of the government.
18: Yeah, for kids our age, it's important for us to learn how to be part of a community and care about each other. That's a big part of being a good citizen.
9: They signed off with this.
18: And now, after all this, we have one more question for you. How are you going to be a better citizen?
9: Gives us something to think about as we mark the 4th of July. Janet Ujong Lee, NPR News.
1: Time now for StoryCorps. We'd like to revisit a story we brought you in 2009 about how the U.S. got the current version of its flag. It was 1958 when Bob Heft, a junior in high school, designed the 50-star flag. But there were 48 states at the time. Heft had a hunch that two more states would be added soon.
19: In American history class, we had to do an outside-of-class project. We could make or do whatever we wanted. Like a science fair or something like that, you bring the project in. The Betsy Ross story intrigued me. And my mom and dad, they had a 48-star flag they received as a wedding present, which, of course, meant a lot to them. Well, I took a scissors and cut it up. I had never sewn in my life. I watched my mom sew, but I'd never sewn. And since making the flag of her country, I've never sewn again. So anyhow, we get to class. I had my flag on the teacher's desk. And the teacher said, "What's this thing on my desk?" So I got up and I approached the desk and I'm shaking like a leaf. He said, "Why you got too many stars? You don't even know how many states we have." And he gave me the grade of a B minus. Now, that a B minus isn't that bad of a grade. However, a friend of mine, Jim, he picked up 5 leaves off the ground. He's taping these leaves down to the notebook and labeling elm, hickory, maple. And the teacher gave him the grade of an A. I was upset. The teacher said, "If you don't like the grade, get it accepted in Washington, then come back and see me. I might consider changing the grade." 2 years later, I'd written 21 letters to the White House, made 18 phone calls. Now, you can imagine when my mom got the phone bill. "What's this number?" I said, "Well, Mom, that's the White House." So anyhow, I got this call, and it said, "Now, the President of the United States is calling you later on today." Well, at that time, Eisenhower was president. And he comes on the phone and he says, "Is this Robert G. Heft?" And I said, "Yes, sir, but you can just call me Bob." And he says, "I want to know the possibility of coming to Washington, D.C. on July 4th for the official adoption of the new flag." And so I have the grade book. It's encased in plastic. It's kept in a bank. My teacher, he said, "I guess if it's good enough for Washington, it's good enough for me. I hereby change the grade to an A."
1: 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Heft died in 2009. 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
7: Live from NPR News in Washington, I'm Nora Rahm. A heat wave that stretches from Texas to the East Coast is expected to last through the 4th of July weekend. The heat index is expected to be above 110 degrees in Washington, D.C. tomorrow, when President Trump said he'll deliver a speech he describes as being really long. The American Farm Bureau Federation says the cost of a cookout this 4th of July is higher than last year. But as NPR's Scott Horsley reports, there are some savings to be found.
8: Beef prices are up more than 12% from this time last year. Drought-stricken ranchers have been thinning their herds, and the supply of beef cattle is at a 75-year low. The price of a store-bought tomato to top that burger has gone up even faster, says food economist Robin Wenzel of Wells Fargo.
9: We get about 90% of our tomatoes from Mexico. There were some adverse growing conditions impacting supply. We think, you know, we will see some relief as the growing season progresses and farmers take advantage of planting more of these vegetables.
8: For cookout bargain hunters, pork prices are up only slightly from a year ago, and chicken prices are actually down a bit. Scott Horsley, NPR News, Washington.
7: The FBI is assigning more than 200 additional people to investigate potential 2020 election fraud in Fulton County, Georgia. Votes have been counted three times in the state, affirming that Joe Biden won the presidency. This is NPR News in Washington. Authorities now have a suspect in a bombing in Monaco on Monday that injured three people. Interpol identifies the person as a Ukrainian woman. A Ukrainian businessman had been wounded in the attack. Syrian health officials say at least nine people are dead after an explosive device detonated in a cafe in the capital, Damascus. NPR's Ruth Sherlock reports.
10: The bomb detonated at a cafe close to the main courthouse. Video footage from the scene showed several injured people lying on the ground. Syria's state-run television said dozens of people were wounded. No group has immediately claimed responsibility for the attack. In comments carried on Syrian state media, the Damascus governor, Maher Idlibi, said the blast was caused by a crudely made improvised explosive device. The extremist Islamic State group operates cells in Syria, and the attack comes as Syrian President Ahmed al-Sharia seeks to consolidate control of Syria after ousting dictator Bashar al-Assad following more than 14 years of civil war. Ruth Sherlock, NPR News, Beirut.
7: In men's soccer, the World Cup continues today with Cape Verde challenging Argentina, the reigning champion and the team that has star player Lionel Messi. Cape Verde is the smallest country to make it this far in the competition after tying Spain, Uruguay, and Saudi Arabia. Today's winner will advance. The loser goes home. I'm Nora Rahm, NPR News in Washington.
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11: It's Morning Edition from NPR News. I'm Michelle Martin in Washington, D.C.
12: And I'm A. Martinez in Los Angeles, California. Rescue workers in Kyiv pulled bodies out of an apartment building overnight, a building that was crushed by a Russian missile on Thursday. Officials say 30 people were killed in the volley of missiles and drones in Ukraine's capital.
11: The attack was Russia's response to weeks of Ukrainian drone strikes on Russian oil refineries. That's an attempt by Ukraine to weaken the Kremlin's ability to wage war.
12: Joining us now is NPR's Joanna Kakissis, who is in Kyiv. Joanna, how is Kyiv recovering?
13: Well, many here, they're still very shaken, especially in southeastern Kyiv, where Russian missiles hit this high-rise apartment complex. And if you walk outside this complex, you will see right next to a kindergarten where one of the missiles left this giant crater. An apartment building collapsed, and Ukrainian President Volodymyr Zelensky spoke to reporters outside the rubble. He looked tired and angry, and he said, look, if our allies had delivered the air defense supplies they had promised on time, I think we could have saved more lives and homes. He said Russia's latest attack exposed Ukraine's shortage of interceptors for missiles.
12: Yeah, I saw NATO leaders meeting in Turkey next week, and the security alliance has been helping Ukraine defend itself. I mean, does Zelensky have a message for them?
13: Yes, he has said many times before that Russia is a threat not just to Ukraine, but to Europe as a whole. And in his evening video address last night, Zelensky said he wants to secure licenses to produce U.S.-designed Patriot air defense missiles in Ukraine and Europe. He's saying if NATO still means something to the allies, Europe must have its own capacity to defend itself from all types of threats, including Russian ballistic missiles. Now, last month, G7 leaders said they would consider granting a license to Ukraine to produce air defense missiles.
12: Is Ukraine developing its own anti-missile system?
13: Yeah, actually, they are. The Ukrainian defense firm Firepoint is testing an anti-ballistic interceptor to destroy Russian missiles. Those interceptors are not ready yet, so there's this gap. Ukraine has already developed interceptors that destroy Russian drones.
12: And I know, yeah, that Ukraine has also made its own attack drones, including some that can travel more than 1,000 miles. So how does Ukraine use those?
13: Yeah, well, for weeks now, Ukraine has launched this systematic campaign of long-range drone strikes deep inside Russia and in Russian-occupied Ukrainian territories. Ukrainian drones have even hit Moscow and St. Petersburg and as far away as Siberia. Now, the targets have largely been Russia's oil industry. This is a pillar of the Russian economy. Since this past March, there have been more than 50 reported Ukrainian strikes on Russian oil refineries and energy facilities.
12: And what's the goal with those drone strikes?
13: So Ukraine says these long-range strikes are targeting what it calls Russia's war machine. It is an attempt to pressure the Kremlin to end the war. The drone strikes have caused widespread gas shortages in Russia, and Russia is also making very little progress on the front line. Ukrainian drone strikes have hit supply routes and logistics centers for Russian troops on the front line and inside Russia. And a new report from the Center for Strategic and International Studies says that the Russian military is actually suffering far higher casualties than Ukrainian forces, a rate of nearly 8-1, which is much higher than it was at the beginning of the war. Zelensky has said many times that he wants to bring the Kremlin's war home to Russians, and Russians are now feeling the pain.
12: All right, that's NPR's Joanna Kakissis. Joanna, thanks.
13: You're welcome.
11: For more on that pain, we're going to hear now how this is being seen from the other side of this conflict, Russia. NPR's Charles Maines is in Moscow. Charles, welcome back.
14: Hi there.
11: So how are these attacks being presented where you are?
14: Well, you know, I think it's important to note that Russians live in an information bubble with independent media blocked or in some cases criminalized. So what most Russians will hear is the official government version of events, which is this.
15: Утром сегодня во время, собственно, ежедневного доклада So
14: this is the Kremlin spokesman Dmitry Peskov, who says that Russian President Vladimir Putin was informed by his top general of these latest retaliatory strikes on Kyiv, adding that the attacks exclusively targeted military or what he called near-military installations. So there's no, you know, attention to the human cost, certainly nothing about apartment buildings being struck, unless you turn on a virtual private network, a VPN, to search for outside news. And meanwhile, Russians will hear about deaths of Russian civilians, which is happening, of course. One woman, for example, died this morning in the border region of Belgorod from a Ukrainian drone attack. And that's what Russian authorities say is part of this wider attack by Ukraine on civilian infrastructure.
11: Okay, civilian infrastructure. Ukraine has been hitting oil and gas facilities in Russia for months. Is that what they're referring to?
14: Yeah, and that's what's causing huge problems here, most notably with gas at the pump, as Joanna just alluded to in her segment. Dude, there's simply not enough of it. There are now massive lines at gas stations. We're talking sometimes miles long as people try and fill up the tank, and that's prompted some innovative solutions.
16: Если не хотите стоять в очереди, то можете обращаться. Вот в данный момент мы заправляемся, смотрите, какая очередь.
14: So this is a clip from social media where this gentleman is offering to pick up your car and sit in line for you for hours for a small fee, about $80. Now, the severity of this gas deficit varies from region to region, but this is now clearly a nationwide problem, one impacting not only commuter drivers, but industries like agriculture, trucking and logistics, really anything that relies on fuel. And needless to say, this is a pretty remarkable thing for a country that's a major world energy exporter and producer. And so it's come on top of these other problems as well. We have rising taxes, inflation, bans on use of messaging apps that nobody seems to like. There are these near daily drone attacks we've been talking about, and of course, massive casualties. And that's already contributing to a sense of fatigue and pessimism about the war and where the country's headed.
11: Okay, what is the government telling its people about that?
14: Well, Vladimir Putin, portrays these Ukrainian attacks as an attempt to undermine Russian society, which Putin says will fail. To a degree, the president has also acknowledged the gas problem, but insisted it's not critical. His energy minister has downplayed it even more, saying there's no deficit at all. It's just a kind of a logistics snafu. But people see the lines. They see the rising prices. They see the doublethink, which in some ways, I think, also...
11: Charles, I think we lost our colleague Charles Maines, who is in Moscow. He's been describing, you know, all the impacts on Russia as a consequence of the Ukraine war. He's also been describing how Russians are being presented this information through their state-controlled media, as he just described. He's described how the impacts that Russians are seeing, long lines at the gas stations, et cetera. And he's been telling us just how Russians are trying to sort of reconcile what they are experiencing in their own lives with what they're actually being told by their government. We're going to see if we can get him back. We seem to have gotten him back. Charles, if you could just finish your thought here. Where do things go from here?
14: Yeah, sure. Sorry, Michelle. Line dropped. Ukraine's goal is really to force Putin to the negotiating table by bringing the war home, as Joanna was saying. And there is pressure to end the war because of the state of the economy, because of war fatigue and all these other things we've been talking about. But there's a flip side, that pressure to end the war is also coming.
11: We have to end it there. That's NPR's Charles Maines in Moscow. Charles, thank you. And this is NPR News.

0: Betsy Ross sewed the first American flag. 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I'm Lizzie Peabody, host of the Smithsonian's podcast, Side Door. 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
5: It's Morning Edition from NPR News. I'm Michelle Martin.
6: And I'm A. Martinez. A lot of attention is on New York's Madison Square Garden today. And it's not about the Knicks or the 4th of July. The garden is, according to an Associated Press report that cites a law enforcement official, the site of a very, very big wedding celebration. Now, no official confirmation, but fans expect superstar Taylor Swift to marry Kansas City Chiefs tight end Travis Kelce. And for a story like this, we had to call Brian West. He's the Taylor Swift reporter for the USA Today and the Tennessean. So, Brian, how certain are we about this wedding happening today?
7: Good morning. I would say the short answer is that it's maybe happening today. The truth is, you know, it's a possibility. The challenge with Taylor's team, and they do this, I think, intentionally for privacy, maybe security reasons, is they don't divulge a lot of details ahead of time. And so there have been a lot of reports out there, but nothing substantive that they've been married either previously. What we do know is that today there will be a large event happening from about 3 p.m. until possibly 3 or 4 a.m.
6: So you said no reports that they're already married, because if I was Travis and Taylor, I'd have done the legal part already and then have this big spectacle. But you're saying there's no chance that Taylor had already taken this magnetic force of a man to be her husband?
7: I love the pun there. That's, of course, one of her lyrics. But there isn't right now. And so it was all the buzz yesterday. I was standing outside of Madison Square Garden on the North End with a lot of the, you know, other reporters and media outlets. And none of us have been able to get any confirmation. I am sure her team's inbox has about 1,000 emails. But the report that came out said that they were married possibly in Tennessee. I can tell you, as someone who works at the Tennessee, and they called around Davidson and Williamson counties to double check, and there were no files that or records that were filed.
6: Okay. Has anyone been seen in New York at the airport that maybe would attend?
7: There has been so many people from both of their camps. So last night there was what we're calling a rehearsal dinner. It was an event for about 100 people. They shut down part of 31st Avenue on the south side of Madison Square Garden. Traffic can go through, but it is completely closed to pedestrians with law enforcement being very strict with that rule. We did see people that were entering into the south side, the VIP area, which was her lifelong childhood friend, Abigail Anderson. Also, Jack Antonoff is in the area, Lena Dunham, Selena Gomez, Gigi Hadid, Bradley Cooper. On Travis Kelce's side, Donna Kelce was spotted at the airport getting off her flight. So
6: Patrick Mahomes, what about Patrick Mahomes, the Chiefs quarterback?
7: Patrick Mahomes has also been seen. I believe defensive coordinator Steve was in the tri-state area. And so there are a lot of celebrities here.
6: Yeah. Okay. So, I mean, fans are obviously very excited to see these two get married. Why would this wedding be especially meaningful to Taylor Swift fans?
7: So this wedding is meaningful for Taylor Swift fans because they have followed her for two decades. She has dated some actors and musicians before, but this is really the first time that people feel that Travis Kelce matches her energy. He embraces her fame. It is kind of poetic just that Madison Square Garden marries both sports and entertainment. And so all eyes will be on MSG today.
6: And considering how many songs have come out of her dating life, I mean, I can't imagine to hear how many songs come out of her married life.
7: Right. And her next era is her 13th era, which, as you know, is her favorite number.
6: That's Brian West with USA Today and the Tennessean. Brian, thank you.
7: Thank you.
6: This is Morning Edition from NPR News. I'm A. Martinez.
5: Who is also a magnetic force of a man. And I'm Michelle Martin.
6: Thank you.
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1: 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And in the forecast for Upper Michigan from the National Weather Service Office Marquette, for this morning and today, partly cloudy skies with a slight chance of showers and thunderstorms through early afternoon, which will extend into mid-afternoon as well, highs from 78 to 84 degrees. For tonight, partly cloudy skies, a slight chance of showers, and lows in the mid-50s. And for the Independence Day holiday tomorrow, partly cloudy skies with a chance of showers and highs from 72 to 84 degrees. Thanks for tuning in. 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
0: From Marketplace in Washington, I'm Kimberly Adams. This week, we've been looking back at some of the defining moments that have shaped the American economy over the last 250 years. Yesterday, we left off in the midst of the Roaring Twenties, a period of rapid growth after World War I. But as Professor William J. Collins points out, economic trouble was already brewing beneath the surface.
2: You know, but things in the 1920s were already kind of weak in some sectors. The farming sector was struggling, and that was still an important part of the American economy in the 1920s.
0: Then the stock market crashed in October of 1929, devastating America's economy and its people. Millions lost their jobs, waited in breadlines for food, or lived in shanty towns, often called Hoovervilles. Eventually, the government, under the command of newly elected President Franklin Roosevelt, swept in with a series of policies starting in 1933. Jobs and agriculture programs, banking reforms. Packaged together, they were called the New Deal. And the sweeping changes made lasting changes to the American economy.
2: There are a bunch of reforms, like big reforms, that happened in the 1930s. There are things that we sort of take for granted today, but were novel at the time. Like all of the stuff in the Social Security Act, for instance.
0: And it wasn't just those social programs that gave the economy a boost. World War II and the vast infrastructure required to supply the Allied fighting force was a grim driver of growth and economic mobility for some.
2: And especially after the U.S. joins the war at the end of 1941, labor markets get super tight. That led to increasing wages for everyone, but especially for folks who tended to be at the lower end. For jobs that tended to be at the lower end of the pay scale before, they tend to get pulled up quite a bit. And it's also pulling a lot of women out of, say, domestic service jobs and into other kinds of work.
0: So coming off the heels of the war, there was significant prosperity.
2: You know, there is this period between like 1940 and 1970 where things look pretty good in retrospect. You know, there wasn't just like a lot of income growth, but it was spread throughout the income distribution in a way that was novel.
0: Professor Collins says there's a lesson to learn from this period.
2: I think it's really important to understand that rising inequality isn't, you know, automatic. It's not inexorable. It doesn't always go that way.
0: William J. Collins is a professor of economics at Vanderbilt University. You can listen back to our entire look at 250 years in the American economy by visiting the Marketplace Morning Report podcast feed or marketplace.org. U.S. markets are closed today in observance of July 4th. Elsewhere in the world, Japan's Nikkei closed up 1.5%. The FTSE in London is down 0.3%.
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0: Gamers have been waiting more than a decade for the next installment of the wildly popular Grand Theft Auto video game series. And finally, just last week, pre-orders for Grand Theft Auto 6 began. The game is slated to drop in November, and one report suggests that Grand Theft Auto brought in $1 billion in pre-orders just 1 hour after launch. For more on this, I'm joined now by Dimitri Williams. He's a professor at the University of Southern California's Annenberg School for Communication and Journalism, where he focuses on video games and society. Professor, welcome.
4: Thank you for having me.
0: Can you help me better understand the scale of the hype around this game?
4: It is justified. It is probably going to be the most valuable media property in the history of mankind. So I would say that is worth some hype. But this is a very, very large industry, which doesn't usually get the kind of attention it should proportionally, given the amount of money it brings in.
0: That's quite a claim, the biggest launch of all mankind. Say more.
4: Well, there's a decent chance that this game is going to make billions of dollars. Its predecessor made a little under $1 billion in its first day, and it was the most successful media launch of all time. And this will probably be somewhere between 2 and 4 times that large. So you're talking about maybe $3 or more billion in its first year. Most of that will be tilted in the first day or two. And there just isn't anything else like that if you think about the biggest movies, the biggest books, the Super Bowl, FIFA. I mean, these are numbers with a lot of zeros. And it's something that is global and is not cheap, but is used by a whole lot of people.
0: How do these numbers compare to, say, a big movie release, or as you said, FIFA or the Super Bowl?
4: Think about the sort of the bang for the buck here compared to other media. This is going to be in the $80 or $100 price tag, which is sure a whole lot more than a movie ticket or a new best-selling book. But a game like this could generate hundreds or even thousands of hours of entertainment consumption for each person who buys it. And when the inevitable multiplayer version comes out, it's more like buying a basketball that you can play indefinitely than a book that you read and probably never read again. And a lot of people are going to make the decision that that is a good use of their time and money compared to other media. And let's just put this in perspective for sort of how large the video game industry is. Analysts vary a little bit, but the overall games industry is somewhere around $200 billion a year. Compare that to something better known like, say, movies. And movies are around $30 to $35 billion a year. So gaming is at least 6 times as large as the motion picture box office, and the same for music, which is about the same size. And it's easy to discount this because, you know, games are just silly fun, right? It's dumb stuff. Your kids are playing it in their basement or whatever. So our sense of cultural importance and our awareness of games is pretty far from the reality that certainly markets have priced in and have figured out, even if the culture isn't always.
0: Dimitri Williams is at the University of Southern California's Annenberg School for Communication and Journalism. Thank you so much.
4: Thanks for having me.
0: Our executive producer is Nancy Fargali. Our digital team includes Antoinette Brock, Emily McCune, and Dylan Mietinen. Our engineers are Brian Allison, Sam Keenan, and David Schreck. And in Washington, I'm Kimberly Adams with the Marketplace Morning Report. 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
7: Good morning. Challengers from the left beat some incumbents endorsed by House Democratic Leader Hakeem Jeffries. Will voters' frustrations with their own party hurt Democrats? We'll ask Leader Jeffries in this hour of Morning Edition from NPR News. The heat wave across much of the U.S. is especially dangerous for people who work outdoors. I'm Ian Martinez.
8: And I'm Michelle Martin. We run down the protections workers in some states get and why 2 states banned them. Also, 1 year after the Texas floods, families helped get new camp safety laws passed. And ahead of Independence Day, how some Alaska Natives celebrate their independence from more than a century of being wards of the state. It is Friday, July 3rd. On this day in 1775, George Washington took command of the Continental Army. News is next.
9: Live from NPR News in Washington, I'm Windsor Johnston. Millions of Americans are getting ready to celebrate the nation's 250th birthday with parades, concerts, and fireworks across the country this weekend. But as NPR's Anastasius Lucas reports, record-breaking heat is forcing some cities to modify their plans.
10: Some places have already decided to cancel or cut back on their festivities. The city of Philadelphia, which of course is central to our independence story, has already decided to substantially cut its annual 4th of July parade route. Many communities in Colorado, like Durango and Vail, have canceled their fireworks displays due to the risk of wildfires. And it's not clear yet what's going to happen in Washington, D.C., where President Trump has, of course, been emphasizing this 250th anniversary.
9: That's NPR's Anastasius Lucas reporting. Forecasters say heat index values could climb as high as 115 degrees in some areas. The hot weather is also driving up demand for electricity, putting added strain on the nation's power grid. The war in Iran has caused a number of products around the globe to increase in price, including fertilizer. NPR's Joe Hernandez reports experts say U.S. farmers, not consumers, will pay the additional costs.
11: Around one-third of the world's fertilizer shipped by sea passes through the Strait of Hormuz, which became a choke point during the war. For U.S. farmers, that's meant higher fertilizer prices due to an overall shrinkage of the global fertilizer market. But food systems experts say those costs are unlikely to hike prices at the grocery store. Fertilizer is just one part of a farmer's budget, and growers are typically unable to increase crop prices in response to rising operating costs. Some fertilizer prices have come down recently, but experts say it could take weeks or even months before the sector returns to normal. Joe Hernandez, NPR News.
9: Spotify.

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1: Growing prediction markets where people can bet on elections, war, and White House policy. Critics have called for tighter regulation, but the Trump administration has embraced the industry. Bobby Allen, NPR News.
2: This is NPR News in Washington. Telecasts of the World Cup are drawing record numbers of U.S. viewers for Fox Sports. NPR's Mandalit Del Barco reports that 48% are watching Telemundo's Spanish language coverage.
3: NBC Universal says no matter what language they speak, fans are tuning in to Telemundo's telecast, streaming it on Peacock, and viewing its social media coverage of the Copa Mundial, as it's known in Spanish. Miguel Lorenzo is a senior vice president at Telemundo Deportes.
4: Half of the country of the United States is watching the World Cup in Spanish on Telemundo, but we also know that only 20% of the U.S. population is Hispanic.
3: Last night, as the U.S. men's national soccer team knocked out Bosnia-Herzegovina's team 2-0, Giselle Rojas and her mother, Graciela Reyes, cheered along with Telemundo's famous announcer, Andrés Cantor.
5: Yeah, that's the best part for everybody. Goal!
6: You think it's more fun to watch in Spanish?
5: 1,000,000%. We like the excitement.
3: Mandalit Del Barco, NPR News, Los Angeles.
2: Mandatory evacuation orders are in place as a wildfire in southern Colorado keeps growing in size. The blaze has burned nearly 48,000 acres and damaged or destroyed more than 150 structures. It's the largest fire burning in the state and is 0% contained. Fire crews say dry vegetation, low humidity, and strong winds are fueling the flames. Crews are also battling a number of other large wildfires across the West as hot, dry conditions continue. I'm Windsor Johnston, NPR News in Washington.
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0: 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I'm Michelle Martin in Washington, D.C.
1: And Mae Martinez in Los Angeles, California. Lawmakers in Congress have gone home for the 4th of July recess. When they return, they will focus largely on this fall's midterm elections.
0: This morning, we wanted to focus on the race for the House, where Democrats hope to win back the majority. In a few minutes, we'll hear from someone at the heart of that effort, House Minority Leader Hakeem Jeffries. But we're going to begin with how fighting within the party could complicate Democrats' plans.
1: NPR political reporter Elena Moore has been following this. So, Elena, primaries can expose tensions inside a party, but it seems for Democrats this year, it feels especially pronounced. Why is that?
2: Well, Democrats have long been struggling with how to re-energize their base. And in some Democratic primaries this cycle, voters have been engaged and they're turning out because there's deep frustration with the party establishment and politics as usual. And most recently, we've seen this dynamic play out in some high-profile upsets where candidates in Denver and New York City have ousted

0: sitting Democrats that they feel are not far enough to the left.
1: Okay, so how do those upsets happen?
0: Well, these are candidates who are running on a core set of issues. In large part, you know, they want the party to adopt ambitious economic policies to address the affordability crisis. They're also talking a lot about money in politics and criticizing elected Democrats for taking donations from corporate PACs and pro-Israel lobbying groups. And those were key issues for Daria Lisa Avila Chevalier. She's a Democratic socialist from New York who successfully challenged Adriano Espaillat, the chair of the powerful Congressional Hispanic Caucus in the House. And one thing, that made that such a big deal is Espaillat was backed by House Minority Leader Hakeem Jeffries. So his loss may underscore that frustration a lot of voters are feeling with the establishment right now.
1: Okay, so if it appears to be a winning message and Democrats want to win and need to win, I would assume, I mean, why aren't they embracing more of these candidates?
0: Well, some are. I mean, just yesterday we saw Alexandria Ocasio-Cortez endorse Abdul El-Sayed in Michigan's Democratic primary for Senate. We should say El-Sayed is a progressive, not a Democratic socialist, but he's one of several candidates that's being painted as too extreme by Republicans. And now that's an attack that all Democrats are bracing for, because even though Democrats broadly agree on key economic issues, they worry that other positions held by more leftist candidates will muddy their message. Take Avila Chevalier, for example. She holds positions that make some Democrats nervous. For one, on her campaign website, she advocates for abolishing the, quote, deportation machine. She is also one of several candidates who has faced criticism that their opposition to Israel's war in Gaza borders on anti-Semitism. And those are charges that these candidates deny.
1: All right, so how is all of this affecting the way Democratic leaders are thinking about November and maybe even past that?
0: Well, it's complicated because it's clear that these candidates have tapped into something, You know, they're doing a better job engaging voters that Democrats have struggled with, like young voters in these liberal cities. But at the same time, Democrats also need to win in more moderate places if they want to retake the House. So it's a balancing act. They think focusing on the economy is a winning message, but they don't want voters distracted by other issues. And that's what Republicans are going to try to do. And if Democrats win, there's the question of whether they can all work together.
1: That's NPR political reporter Elena Moore. Thanks a lot.
0: Thanks, A.
2: Among the Democrats hoping to flip control of Congress back to their party in the midterms is Hakeem Jeffries, the House Democratic leader. He represents a district in New York, and he's on the line with us now. Good morning, Leader Jeffries. Thanks for joining us.
3: Good morning. Great to be with you.
2: As you just heard, you backed two Democratic incumbents against Democratic socialists who had the backing of New York's mayor, Zoran Mamdani. If Democrats win back the House with the help of people who opposed your picks, how do you plan to work with them?
3: Well, we have to win back the House by actually flipping seats that are currently held by Republicans, and we're going to continue to do everything we can to do just that. And we've got great candidates running all across the country, challenging Republicans who've been nothing but a reckless rubber stamp to Donald Trump's extreme agenda, while at the same period of time focusing on issues like driving down the high cost of living, fixing our broken healthcare system, and cleaning up the corruption that Donald Trump has unleashed on America in real time.
2: But to my question was, how do you plan to work with these folks if they do achieve, if they win their seats, which they are expected to do? They're in deep blue districts, but they've opposed the people that you supported. So how do you plan to work with them?
3: Well, I plan to continue to support every single House Democratic incumbent. And that certainly was the case with Congressman Adriano Espaillat, Diana DeGette, who had an incredible career over the last 30 plus years championing reproductive freedom. And of course, Dan Goldman, who's been a fighter challenging the Trump administration. At the same period of time, primaries are a way of life in the House of Representatives, specifically because the framers wanted our institution to be the closest to the American people, which was the primary reason that we have to stand for election every other year. And within the House Democratic Caucus family, there will be a wide variety of different perspectives, progressives, New Dems, Blue Dogs. I've worked with sort of the ideologically diverse group of members up until this point, and we'll continue to do so. But what unifies House Democrats, and we'll see what happens in terms of as we transition into a new caucus, but obviously the overwhelming majority of folks who will be part of that caucus are going to be focused on stopping MAGA extremism on the one hand, while most importantly, doing everything we can to make life better for the everyday Americans we're privileged to represent on the other.
2: You know, President Trump is already workshopping attack lines against some of these nominees. He's calling them communists. He's saying he's not going to allow them to destroy the country. Do Democrats have an answer for that?
3: Donald Trump is destroying the country in real time right now. He promised to lower the high cost of living on day one. Costs haven't gone down. They've gone up. Donald Trump promised to love and cherish Medicaid and turned around and signed the one big ugly bill, which ripped away Medicaid from more than 10 million Americans, including many in rural parts of the country. And Donald Trump is the one who promised not to start wars in the Middle East, but to stop them, and then turned around and launched a reckless and costly war of choice in the Middle East, which is raising gas prices on the American people. And it's why House Democrats have strongly opposed this war, and we will continue to do so until it finally comes to an end.
2: You know, he hasn't signed that housing affordability bill that passed with a large bipartisan majority in both houses, pressuring Congress to pass a bill that would require proof of citizenship to vote, because he says that that is his priority. And he says, using his words, that these other bills are a yawn. To your knowledge, has that bill actually been presented to the president?
3: It's my understanding that the bill has been sent over by Speaker Johnson earlier this week. And the president has up to 10 days to take action on it. If he fails to take any action, of course, Michelle, as you know, it will become law. This is an extraordinary thing that Donald Trump is playing games with a bipartisan housing bill that is designed to make sure that we are building housing that the American people can actually afford. It's part of the work of legislating and House Democrats committed to getting things done.
2: Do you think the bill is going to become law? Do you think it is going to become law?
3: I do think it will become law, and there's been great leadership by Congresswoman Maxine Waters and Senator Elizabeth Warren helping to lead the charge around this bill as part of our continuing effort as Democrats to address the cost of living crisis that Donald Trump and Republicans have made worse during their time in office over the last 18 months.
2: Obviously, President Trump is obviously very concerned about the midterms. This is one of the reasons he's so concerned about this. Election bill, what he calls the Save America Act. I want to ask you about an FBI memo obtained by the Associated Press. It indicates a surge of more than 200 personnel to Fulton County, Georgia, as part of an ongoing investigation into the 2020 election. The FBI declined a request for comment. What do you make of that? I mean, do you think this could be a fair deployment of government resources if it puts to rest, once and for all, the president's unproven claims of election fraud? Or do you think there could be some other outcome?
3: Well, the notion that Donald Trump is wasting FBI resources along with Cash Patel on a conspiracy theory connected to the 2020 presidential election that has long been invalidated is extraordinary. But again, Donald Trump is not focused on the issues that matter. He's made clear he thinks the affordability crisis is a hoax. He loves inflation. He's said to the American people he does not give a damn about the personal financial situation that they're in. Everyday Americans are drowning right now as it relates to the Trump Republican economy, and Donald Trump is focused on trying to rig the midterm elections. We have embarked on the largest voter protection effort in the history of modern day America because we're determined to make sure as Democrats that there is a free and fair election in November so that it's the American people who are actually the ones who get to decide who serves in the majority in the Congress after these midterms, not Donald Trump and MAGA extremists.
2: Let me quickly turn to a fun fact about your background. I think you're the only member of Congress with roots from Cape Verde. Your grandfather, your great-grandfather was from Cape Verde. The tiny nation soccer team facing off against world champions Argentina today. Are you watching?
3: I'll definitely be watching. It's an incredible story. It's an underdog story, and it demonstrates the resilience of the nation of Cape Verde. And Cape Verdeans, of course, have a long history here in the United States of America, particularly in the New England states. It was my great-grandfather, Manuel Gomes, who immigrated into this country to New Bedford, Massachusetts in 1915.
2: Okay. Before we let you go, how are you celebrating America's 250th birthday this weekend?
3: Well, I'll be spending time at home in the district at a variety of different celebrations, including potentially one that's held every year in Coney Island that this year will be spectacular because it is our 250th birthday. I had an opportunity yesterday to be in Philadelphia, the birthplace of our democracy, at a bipartisan session commemorating the signing of the Declaration of Independence 250 years ago. And we'll continue to celebrate throughout the year.
2: That is the House Democratic Leader, Hakeem Jeffries. Leader Jeffries, thank you so much for joining us, and happy birthday to the United States.
3: Happy 4th of July, everyone. Thank you.

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2: 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In the forecast for Upper Michigan from the National Weather Service Office Marquette, for today, partly cloudy skies. There is a slight chance of showers and thunderstorms through early afternoon, and a chance of showers and thunderstorms by mid-afternoon. Highs from 78 to 84 degrees. Tonight, partly cloudy skies with a slight chance of showers, lows in the mid-50s. Tomorrow, for Independence Day, partly cloudy, a chance of showers and highs from 72 to 84 degrees. 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
1: 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I'm E. Martinez.
2: And I'm Michelle Martin. Good morning. As the United States celebrates 250 years since the signing of the Declaration of Independence, we've been exploring how the American experiment has lived up to its promise of life, liberty, and the pursuit of happiness. Today, that journey takes us to an island in the Bering Sea, where one community has spent centuries fighting for self-determination. Here's Theo Greenlee from member station KUCB in Alaska.
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4: Bravo!
3: It's perfect weather for a ball game. Still, though, grade schooler Chloe Zaharoff is trying not to panic.
5: Stressing.
3: All of the players here are from St. Paul, a tiny island midway between Russia and Alaska, home to an Alaska Native community of about 300 people. Every June, they commemorate a baseball game from over 80 years ago. In the spring of 1942, the Second World War reached Alaska. Japanese forces bombed a naval base and occupied the Aleutian Islands of Attu and Kiska for nearly a year. The United States responded by sending over 100,000 troops to the Alaska Territory. There's a reason this music sounds a little bit like Looney Tunes. Warner Brothers produced this training film for newly arrived military personnel.
6: The Aleutians are a string of island bases extending over 1,000 miles westward from the Alaskan Peninsula.
3: The government evacuated about a dozen island communities, but only Alaska Native residents were forced to leave. Non-Native residents in the region could stay. On June 14th, the people of St. Paul were in the middle of a baseball game when a U.S. Army ship arrived on their shore.
7: We were just enjoying our time playing ball, and they came in and told us to pack one bag.
3: Carly Bordakovsky's grandfather was one of roughly 300 Ununga residents ordered onto the ship.
7: They didn't even let them finish the game. It was abrupt.
3: It dropped them off at an abandoned fish cannery over 1,000 miles away. One historian described the conditions as worse than those provided for German prisoners of war held in the United States. The evacuees lived in the rotting and squalid camp for nearly 3 years. By the time they were allowed to return, 1 in 10 had died. And that's why Olga Zaharoff, Chloe's mom, helps organize this annual remembrance game.
8: To make sure, you know, our kids and the future generations know, like, what happened to our people. Because you're not going to find this kind of history in history books.
3: To understand what happened in 1942, you have to go back much further. The people of St. Paul's fight for self-determination began during the Russian Empire, when Ununga people were forced to harvest seals for the fur trade. Then the United States purchased Alaska. It took over the fur seal industry and continued the same labor system. This was in 1867, 2 years after the Civil War and the formal abolition of slavery in the United States. But something similar to slavery was happening in St. Paul.
9: We were dominated. You couldn't even think for yourself. You couldn't speak for yourself.
3: That's former St. Paul Mayor Gabe Stepatin in a 1982 interview on Alaska's public television network.
9: Some of our letters used to be censored. White people weren't allowed to associate with the others. We weren't allowed to associate with the white people.
3: During the evacuation, some Ununga people visited towns near the camps. For the first time, they saw fellow Americans choosing where they lived, where they worked, and how they built their lives. many of them started lobbying for their constitutional rights when they returned to St. Paul after the war. But nothing changed. Robert Melavidov grew up on the island during that period, and he started laboring in the government seal harvest as a teenager, just as generations before him had done.
5: Early spring, they hang up a list, all the people that signed up and what they're assigned to do. So we'd all, as teenagers, go running down to the store and hurry up and look at the list and see what your job is going to be for the summer.
3: But by the 70s, public attitudes toward fur had begun to sour, and the seal harvest was becoming less profitable. In 1985, the federal government officially ended commercial sealing in St. Paul. For the first time in generations, the people were free. It should have been cause for celebration. But Robert Melavidov remembers how difficult that time really was.
5: This is new to us. You know, we've been run by the government since forever. Everything we do here would have to be, you know, approved by the government. So this is a whole new concept. You know, we're going to be on our own here. So we have to start coming up with creative ways to just to have an economy and survive.
10: The government's pulling out. What are we going to do?
3: That's Robert's cousin, Zenaida Melavidov. But everyone calls her Kuka Z. Kuka means grandmother.
10: Cooked.
3: Melavidov had worked in the government harvest. When it shut down, she went to work as a cook, something she still does today.
10: We're making million-dollar soup and fried bread.
3: Today, Melavidov and her granddaughter are cooking for Aleut Independence Day, which marks the end of the government seal harvest and the beginning of freedom.
11: The government gave everybody money, and they called it corned beef money.
3: Her granddaughter, Destiny Bristol Cushion, says they used that money to start a new industry.
11: A lot of people in my family grew up fishing. I learned how to fish from my dad and my uncles.
3: Bristol Cushion now works for the tribal government. She's part of a younger generation helping to carry St. Paul into its next chapter. Melavidov checks on the soup and fry bread.
10: You want your bowl to allow this girl?
11: Mm-hmm.
10: Okay.
3: Melavidov looks satisfied. After a life shaped by the seal harvest and the long fight for independence, she lets her granddaughter take the lead. For NPR News, I'm Theo Greenlee in Alaska.

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0: Bonjour and welcome to Anishinaabe Radio News. My name is April Lindela, Department Head of Native American Studies at Northern Michigan University. Anishinaabe Radio News is designed to share aspects of the discipline of Native American Studies as well as news from Indian Country. According to CBC News, Dale McCourt, a member of the Kitikan Zibi Anishinaabe First Nation in Ontario, was the only Indigenous hockey player to be drafted first overall in the National Hockey League. It happened in 1977 when he was picked up by the Detroit Red Wings. McCourt no longer holds that distinguishing fact alone. 18-year-old Gavin McKenna of Yukon's capital Whitehorse was recently selected number one overall by the Toronto Maple Leafs. McKenna is a Klondike Wet'suwet'en First Nation citizen, and he was in Canada's national spotlight distinctly during the country's 2023 Winter Games, where he set a scoring record of 29 points in six games. According to Native Peoples Network, McKenna entered the draft after an outstanding freshman season at Penn State University, where he recorded 51 points in 35 games and earned Big Ten Freshman of the Year honors. Gavin's parents, Willie and Crystal McKenna, spoke to Aboriginal People's Television Network News, stating, "Playing in the NHL is their son's lifetime dream. Growing up, his father said, all he did was talk about hockey, draw about hockey, wrote about hockey." Gavin McKenna spoke to NHL media and in an interview revealed that everyone in his family played hockey, both sisters, grandpa, uncles, mom, and dad. McKenna comments, "I had a backyard rink growing up and I started skating when I was only 2 years old." His mom, Crystal, recalls, "There were some minus 35 days and he would be out there for hours." Regarding the NHL draft, his mom said, "It feels quite surreal, to be honest." McKenna is proud of his Indigenous heritage. Indige Public Media, formerly Indian Country Today, reports the story behind two beaded wolf pins that he wore on his suit coat to the NHL draft. "I'm part of the Wolf Clan, and so is my sister. She beaded them. The orange is for the Orange Shirt Day and for Every Child Matters, and the red is for the red dresses of women who were lost." Klondike Kwetchen First Nations Deputy Chief Aaron McQuaig shared with Indige Public Media, "There is a lot of pressure on young athletes, and we're glad that Gavin will be supported by a close family and strong ties to his First Nation." Miigwech'en, thank you for tuning in to Anishinaabe Radio News, a co-production of the Northern Michigan University Center for Native American Studies and Public Radio 90 WNMU-FM.
1: 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I'm Frank Dominguez. Join me this week to hear the Cuban pianist George Bolet play a set of variations that brings together two of the grand romantics he excelled at playing, Rachmaninoff's Variations on a Theme of Chopin. That's this week on Concierto.
2: 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Peter White Public Library is hosting LEGO Week starting Monday in Marquette. The event begins at noon in the Great Room. 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The NMU Department of Music is hosting Echoes of a Jazz Age Tuesday the 7th in Marquette. The concert begins at 5 p.m. at the Reynolds Recital Hall. 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The Peter White Public Library is hosting James McCommons and the Feather Wars Lecture Tuesday in Marquette. The event begins at 6:30 in the Community Room. 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
4: 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I'm Michelle Martin in Washington, D.C.
5: And I'm Amy Martinez in Los Angeles, California. As we enter the 4th of July weekend, millions of people in cities such as Dallas, Tampa, and Boston are at risk of getting sick in the heat. Many places will experience what feels like temperatures in the triple digits, and that's especially dangerous for people who have to work outside. A few states have laws to protect those workers. Two states, Texas and Florida, have banned protections like that. Jessica Mazaros with WUSF in Tampa joins us now. Jessica, so how does this heat affect workers who just can't escape it?
6: Farm workers I've spoken to told me they have to wear a lot of gear to protect themselves against the sun and chemicals, so it can feel suffocating. Some can't handle the heat and end up being hospitalized, and they don't get paid while they're out. But there are all kinds of workers exposed to extreme heat. I spoke with a UPS driver here in Tampa, Anthony Cantu. He's used to working in triple-digit temperatures. He has two fans in the cab, but no air conditioning.
7: The extreme temperatures are in the back of the vehicle in the cargo area. There's very little ventilation in the back. And if we're looking for packages, we could be back there for a little bit.
6: Cantu told me that he's trained not to stay too long in the back of the truck. And UPS has its own heat protocols, like access to ice water and brakes. They're even retrofitting some cars with air conditioning.
5: Well, all right. So how's he staying cool in the meantime?
6: Well, he actually drinks 1 liter of water every hour, takes electrolyte packets, and he eats hydrating fruits and vegetables. It's basically a lifestyle, but he worries about all the people who aren't as acclimated.
7: The people up north, I mean, this is just like hitting them right in the face.
6: Yeah, meteorologists say from the plains to the Appalachians and into the Atlantic and Gulf Coast, these temperatures are well above average by up to 20 degrees in some places. And human-caused climate change is intensifying these heat waves.
5: So, Jessica, for workers who are in the heat, who can't escape it, I mean, what protections are there to help them stay cool?
6: Well, there's no national heat standard for workers. Last year, the Federal Occupational Safety and Health Administration held public hearings on a proposed rule to protect indoor and outdoor workers from heat. In a written statement to NPR, OSHA says the rulemaking process is ongoing. So some states have actually been trying to regulate heat safety. Only a handful of them do have protections, including Oregon, Minnesota, and California. Some laws protect just indoor workers, while others cover both indoor and outdoor. Generally, employers have to provide cool drinking water, shade, and training in some cases.
5: And then there are some states banning those kind of protections altogether.
6: Texas was first to ban mandated safeguards like water and rest breaks back in 2023. And Florida followed suit the next year, blocking local governments from creating regulations. So business interests in Miami said the regulations would cripple the construction and agriculture industries there.
5: All right. It sounds like proposed federal heat protection rules are ways off. So the heat is here regardless. So what else is being done?
6: Yeah. So OSHA regulations haven't moved forward in about a year. Neither has legislation introduced around the same time in Congress. It asked the Department of Labor to make an occupational safety and health standard to protect these workers from the heat. But recent analysis has shown these kind of regulations can really help to lower the risk of heat-related injuries, workers' comp claims, and even deaths on the job.
5: That is Jessica Mazaros with member station WUSF in Tampa. Jessica, thanks.
6: Thank you.
4: Saturday marks 1 year since flooding in central Texas killed more than 130 people, including 25 young campers and two counselors at Camp Mystic. Their families call them Heaven's 27. Houston Public Media's Dominic Anthony Walsh spoke with a father whose grief led him to advocate for others.
8: On July 12, 2025, friends and family gathered at a church in Houston to celebrate the life of Chloe Childress, one of the counselors at Camp Mystic.
9: So yeah, this sucks. This sucks. This is as terrible as you think it is.
8: In his eulogy, Chloe's father, Matthew Childress, paints a portrait of an ambitious young woman about to start school at the University of Texas. He describes Chloe as a hero who tried to help young girls at Camp Mystic as the floodwaters rose. And he said goodbye the way they had her entire life, with 17 kisses.
9: Please honor Chloe. Please celebrate Chloe. Remember, she's not just my hero anymore, but all of yours as well. Good night, my sweet bee, my hero. 17 kisses, 3 squeezes.
8: A year later, Matthew says he's still oscillating between the different stages of grief.
10: How I've dealt with this, and many of the families have dealt with this, is putting that grief and that pain and that anger into purpose.
8: They lobbied for new camp safety laws in Texas, and they succeeded. Camps in floodplains must add evacuation equipment like ladders to cabins, among other requirements, and they must now evacuate if the National Weather Service issues a flood warning alert. 2 months after finding out his daughter died, Matthew stood with other families on the steps of the governor's mansion in Austin as Greg Abbott signed the bills into law.
11: Improved and safer camp safety is now law in the great state of Texas, a law that will save lives.
8: Since then, the families lobbied for similar changes in Alabama. The new camp safety law there is named after Sarah Marsh, an 8-year-old girl from the state who died at Camp Mystic.
10: And it brings such joy and happiness that their lives are not just lost in vain, that they can be conceived or seen as heroes helping to save other lives of children that they would never have met in the past.
8: And the families pushed for a state investigation. Investigator Casey Garrett presented her findings about the family that owns the camp, the Eastlands, in April. There was no evacuation plan, and the Eastlands were slow to get girls out of the cabins.
12: They are loving Christian people. Unfortunately, they were running a multi-million dollar for-profit business like something from 1965. These people did not want this to happen, but nothing had changed in decades.
8: Camp Mystic's legal team did not respond to multiple requests for comment. Childress says the hearings were tough to hear, but there was also a sense of vindication.
10: All that information was shocking on the face of it, but also confirmed everything that we had been claiming. There was a tremendous amount of relief. You know, it felt like that there was a weight lifted from many of us.
8: Camp Mystic filed for bankruptcy in late June, putting multiple lawsuits in limbo. Still, the families are not done. They're pushing for camp safety laws across the country. Childress says he sees momentum behind bills filed in Maryland, Missouri, and Oklahoma. 27 lives were lost last year, but because their families turned their grief into action, the camps parents are sending their kids to in Texas this summer are safer than they were a year ago. For NPR News, I'm Dominic Anthony Walsh in Houston.

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1: Well, just think of a metaphysical crime movie mixed with a kind of a drug mule movie mixed with E.T. 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
7: This is Morning Edition from NPR News. I'm E. Martinez.
8: And I'm Michelle Martin. Good morning. July 4th is almost here, and all the barbecues and parades and summer blockbusters that come with it. But NPR critic-at-large Eric Deggan says the holiday weekend is also a great time to catch up on great TV that might have flown under the radar. And he's here to talk about his picks with us. Hi, Eric.
9: Hey.
8: So the first show on your list is a spy thriller called The Agency. It's on Paramount Plus. It's got a lot of big names on it. How did it get overlooked?
9: This is a good example of a really great series that's on a smaller streaming service and has had a little trouble breaking through all that competition that's out there. Now, the cast includes Richard Gere as the CIA station chief in London, Jeffrey Wright as the second in command, The Wire alum Dominic West as the head of the CIA, and Downton Abbey alum Hugh Bonneville as an official in British intelligence. But Michael Fassbender really makes this story cook in its second season as a former CIA field agent manipulating his friends and coworkers to try and free his love, who's a Sudanese professor imprisoned by a paramilitary force overseas. Let's listen to a clip.
10: If they tell you I'm a traitor, it's the truth. I lied to my friends, my colleagues. I sacrificed people. If I had to do it again, I wouldn't hesitate.
9: I love his American accent.
8: Okay, a little heavy for Independence Day weekend, Eric. Thankfully, your next pick is a British comedy called Alice and Steve. It's on Disney Plus. Tell us about this one.
9: So this show features British TV star Nicola Walker as a 50-something woman who's kept a close 30-year friendship with a former boyfriend, played by Flight of the Conchords alum Jemaine Clement. But things get weird when he takes her advice to start a family with a younger woman a little too literally and starts dating her 26-year-old daughter. Now, here's a clip where the daughter, played by Israeli actress Yali Topol-Margolith, tells her mom what's going on.
11: I know this must hurt, Mum. I see that. But I want to keep seeing him.
12: I hope you fall out of your window and get pierced in the heart by your railing.
13: And that no one comes to your funeral.
9: So, yeah, Mom, who was talking about Steve there, didn't take the news so well. I know the concept may sound kind of icky at first, but it's really a very funny, very complex comedy about parents, children, exes, and spouses of all ages trying to find emotional fulfillment in an increasingly complicated world.
8: Okay, I guess you have to watch. So
9: trust me on this one. Well,
8: I do trust you. Now, I know you're not really a fan of reality TV shows. I'm with you on that. But you've got one on your list here. It's Couples Therapy. It's also on Paramount Plus. What's the story here?
9: Well, for me, most reality TV shows are inauthentic. They're exploitive. They too often reward terrible behavior. But this show is really the opposite of all that. Now, Dr. Orna Guralnick talks through issues with each of four couples in really revelatory sessions, consulting with her own therapist and with a different group of professionals who help her unpack how to help. Now, in this clip, we've got Marjorie and Jason who are struggling to talk about taking care of their many pets. Dr. Guralnick is digging for a deeper issue.
14: He always wants things a certain way, but he never helps.
15: This is only the beginning.
8: We're trying to build a process that you can apply to any of these conversations. It doesn't matter what we talk about, politics or cat litter.
9: Now, for anybody who's actually been through couples therapy, you might feel a little PTSD hearing these arguments. But the program does a really good job of showing how couples working in good faith can really learn a lot about themselves and their relationship, even if it doesn't necessarily end with a reconciliation.
8: That is NPR critic at large Eric Deggans with his list of under-the-radar TV shows worth watching this July 4th weekend. Eric, thank you.
9: Thank you.
8: This is NPR News.
2: In the forecast for Upper Michigan from the National Weather Service Office Marquette for this Friday, July 3rd, partly cloudy skies with a slight chance of showers and thunderstorms through early afternoon and a chance of showers and thunderstorms by mid-afternoon as well. Highs from 78 to 84 degrees. Tonight, partly cloudy with a slight chance of showers and lows in the mid-50s. And for Independence Day tomorrow, partly cloudy skies, a chance of showers, and highs from 72 to 84 degrees. 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

0: This is Morning Edition from NPR News. I'm Michelle Martin.
1: And I'm A. Martinez. David and Goliath meet on a soccer pitch in Miami tonight. Cape Verde is a small African island nation that surprised everyone by making it to the World Cup for the first time ever and then qualifying for the knockout round. Their reward? Facing off against Argentina, the defending champion. And there can only be one winner. The losing team goes home. Here's NPR's Jasmine Gardst.
2: Cape Verde is being hailed as a Cinderella story. The smallest country to ever make it this far, guided in part by Vozinha, an extraordinary goalie. It's in large part thanks to him that Cape Verde has managed to tie every single game so far in the Cup, although they've only scored two goals. Unlikely heroes, or so the story goes. Maher Mizahi is a sports journalist who reports on African football, and he says those who know Cape Verde know.
3: Cape Verde are a team that have really burst onto the scene in Africa over the last 10 years. What we've known on the continent is that they're no joke. They actually play good football.
2: I'm sitting outside Hazel's Cabo Rico, a food truck in Orlando, eating cachupa, a hearty stew with co-owner Hazel Da Rosa, who is Cape Verdean. She has no doubts about the greatness of her team.
4: I don't think it's going to be a challenge, all right? I feel that our goalie, he's going to do amazing. Our defense is really good. It's Cape Verde or nothing.
2: Cape Verde has shown extraordinary defense, something called parking the bus. They basically create a wall of players in front of their amazing goalie, and it's very hard to create an effective attack or even get a shot at the goal. But this is the knockout round. Tying isn't going to be enough. They need to start scoring more. Argentina, on the other hand, is the reigning champion, led by one of the best players in the world, Lionel Messi. In Miami, at an Argentine fan rally, Alejandro Ricci has all but lost his voice, but he manages to say he came all the way from Buenos Aires. I don't even have tickets to the game, he says, but he wants to support the team. He says he thinks Argentina's got this, but Cape Verde's defense is serious business. And at a recent press conference, Argentine coach Lionel Scaloni agreed.
5: Es un rival duro que nos va a poner las cosas difíciles porque ya se la puso difícil a España, que es una de las favoritas, por más que haya merecido ganar España.
2: They are a tough rival, he says. Spain couldn't beat him, Uruguay couldn't beat him, Saudi Arabia couldn't beat him. They're going to make it hard for us. If Cape Verde's weak spot is attack, Argentina's is what fans call Messi dependencia, a Messi dependency problem. They are a well-oiled machine, and they've been high scorers in this tournament, but when you have one of the best players in the world, you inevitably rely on him a lot. He's already scored six times in this World Cup and now holds the all-time record for most goals, 19. Now, whatever the outcome is later tonight, De Rosa says getting this far is already a major achievement for Cape Verde.
4: I know a lot of people say, oh, you guys are not even winning. What are you guys celebrating? It's not about winning or losing. It's the fact that we're making it to the other round and we're putting the name on the map.
2: Regardless of the final results, young Cape Verdean kids will get to dream big soccer dreams from now on. And dreaming big has made Cape Verde huge. Jasmine Garst, NPR News, Miami.
0: As the U.S. counts down to the big 250th birthday, plenty of towns are planning fireworks and parades. Bristol, Rhode Island claims credit for starting that tradition. Bristol's annual 4th of July celebration started in 1785, just 2 years after the end of the Revolutionary War. From Ocean State Media, David Wright reports.
6: The town crier, in a tri-cornered hat, officially opened Bristol's proudest local tradition on Flag Day, kicking off nearly 3 weeks of events ahead of the 4th of July.
7: We're just a patriotic town, the most patriotic town.
6: Donna Shabbat is one of 100 local volunteers who serve on the Bristol 4th of July committee. It's her job to organize the floats. They have 36 this year, all homemade labors of love.
7: They're not like Macy's. They're not like the Tournament of Roses, obviously. But people put their heart and soul into making their floats.
6: One of her favorites pays tribute to fallen heroes.
7: boots on the ground.
8: Describe it.
7: One of our Bristolians, her brother died. And she does it in memory of her brother. All the soldiers that have died, they put all their boots with flags.
8: Oh, my gosh.
7: And roses. They put roses in it. It's heart-wrenching. But it's a crowd-pleaser, too.
6: Bristol is a picture postcard New England town perched on Narragansett Bay. The clapboard houses and shop fronts all dressed up with patriotic bunting. Even the double yellow line down the middle of Hope Street turns red, white, and blue for the parade route. For Jen Little, the 4th of July is a family tradition. Her mom was on the parade committee. Now she is too. She says the focus is never political, even though elected officials, including the governor, are expected to attend.
9: People who come to Bristol to celebrate the Bristol 4th of July are here to celebrate together our freedoms.
10: Everybody's red, white, and blue.
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6: Which is not to say they're naive.
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6: Again, Donna Shabbat.
7: Yeah, I'm scared, because it's never been like this before. I don't like the division. 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
6: She says that's what makes this event so important, a time to set aside politics and celebrate community. For NPR News, I'm David Wright in Bristol, Rhode Island.
0: This is Morning Edition from NPR News. Our theme music was inspired by B.J. Lederman. I'm Michelle Martin.
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3: Good morning. More than 140 million people across the U.S. are facing dangerously hot weather. Officials around the country are canceling or scaling back July 4th celebrations. It's Morning Edition from NPR News. Ukraine's President Volodymyr Zelensky says Russia would not have killed so many this week if Ukraine had gotten the air defenses it was promised. I'm Michelle Martin.
4: And I'm A. Martinez. We hear this hour from Kyiv and Moscow, where Ukraine counterattacks have caused fuel shortages. Also, students across the U.S. answer NPR's call and make podcasts explaining what America means to them. And in StoryCorps, the high school junior who designed the 50-star flag we have today before there were 50 states. It's Friday, July 3rd. On this day in 1890, Idaho was admitted as a state, star number 43. News is next.
5: Live from NPR News in Washington, I'm Windsor Johnston. The Iranian government is preparing for the funeral of the Iranian supreme leader who was killed in an Israeli airstrike in March. The official ceremonies will begin tomorrow. NPR's Hadil Al-Shalchi reports it's meant to be a show of force by the Iranian regime.
6: A military band was heard in a video distributed by Iranian state media showing a delegation of world religious leaders paying their respects at the coffin of Ayatollah Ali Khamenei. On Saturday, there will be memorial ceremonies and processions in Tehran and the city of Qom. Then the remains will be taken to Shia holy sites in Najaf and Karbala in Iraq. The Ayatollah will be buried next Thursday in his birthplace of Mashhad. Iranian authorities are expected to shut down streets and the airspace. The last time a massive funeral held in Iran was for Ayatollah Khomeini, who led the 1979 Islamic Revolution. Held in 1989, that funeral drew about 10 million mourners. Hadil Al-Shalchi, NPR News, Istanbul.
5: A dangerous heat wave is spreading across more than half of the country ahead of the 4th of July weekend. Miriam Wasser of member station WBUR reports the extreme heat is driving up electricity demand and putting additional pressure on power grids.
7: Peak electric demand usually occurs between 4 and 8 p.m. on hot summer days. That's when people come home from work and solar production tapers off. Mary Kate Calipetrio with the New England grid operator says that while they expect to have just enough power to meet demand this week, they're still suggesting people try to use less.
8: If you're able to shift using energy intensive appliances, things like running your dishwasher, doing a load of laundry, or charging an EV can sort of shift the demand and help reduce how much electricity is being used.
7: Other tips: pre-cooling your home before peak hours, closing blinds, and unplugging unnecessary appliances. For NPR News, I'm Miriam Wasser in Boston.
5: Candidates who identify as Democratic Socialists have been gaining momentum in deep blue states. But as NPR's Sage Miller reports, it may be an uphill battle for the movement to gain traction elsewhere.
9: There's a solid chance Congress will include more Democratic Socialists following the midterm election in November. They won big primary races in places like New York and Colorado. But can they convince the party to get on board? New polling from Pew Research shows about a third of Democrats say they like Democrats.

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1: All week, local outlets have been reporting on the box trucks that have pulled up to the arena with lobster, a red carpet, and fake trees, the increased security, street closures, and the rumors that 1,000 people, including celebrities and music executives, will be guests. But Swift and Kelsey have not publicly confirmed it themselves. It comes at a time when New York City is even busier than usual, with World Cup games, the arrival of tall ships from around the world to mark America's 250th, and a heat emergency. Jennifer Vanasco, NPR News, New York.
2: A former Olympian is facing a federal felony charge after prosecutors accused him of damaging the Lincoln Memorial reflecting pole. U.S. Attorney for the District of Columbia, Jeanine Pirro, says the evidence against David Hearn shows otherwise.
3: The National Park Service employees observed Hearn actually forcefully and violently pulling up and removing the bottom liner with both hands.
2: Hearn denies those claims. President Trump has repeatedly accused vandals of damaging the pool after it underwent a nearly $16 million renovation project. This is NPR News.
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0: It's Morning Edition from NPR News. I'm Amy Martinez in Los Angeles, California.
1: And I'm Michelle Martin in Washington, D.C. Good morning. Today is the eve of the 250th birthday of the United States. Tomorrow, there will be celebrations of Independence Day, large and small, all across the country, many of which are being affected by intense heat. In a few minutes, we'll get some advice on how to cope with that. But we're going to start with details about the 4th.
0: NPR culture correspondent Anastasia Siulkas has been tracking the festivities across the U.S. So what are some of the difficult choices some people are going to have to make about public events?
2: Well, that heat wave is extending from Texas all the way up and down the East Coast. And officials across much of the country are going to have to make some tough decisions, potentially at the last minute. But some places have already decided to cancel or cut back on their festivities, eh? The city of Philadelphia, which of course is central to our independence story, has already decided to substantially cut its annual 4th of July parade route. Many communities in Colorado, like Durango and Vail, have canceled their fireworks displays due to the risk of wildfires. And it's not clear yet what's going to happen in Washington, D.C., where President Trump has, of course, been emphasizing this 250th anniversary.
0: Yeah, that's the big spot that everyone's looking at, because the Great American State Fair is out there and on the National Mall, and it's going to be out there in blazing heat no matter what.
2: That's right. Yesterday afternoon, Morning Edition producer Lindsay Totty headed out to the mall to check out the state fair. It was 101 degrees, and it felt like 114 with the heat.

0: Heat Index. And for security reasons, metal and glass water bottles aren't allowed, so folks can only bring in or buy plastic ones. And water is priced like at an airport. It's $5 for a 20-ounce bottle. A lemonade is $10. But there are also hydration stations scattered around where visitors can get free bottles of water and a bit of space to cool down.
1: All right, well, at least there's that. So what's the plan for the evening in D.C. for the Capitol 4th concert and fireworks display?
0: That is a good question, and we just don't have a good answer yet. Yesterday, the Capitol Police in D.C. announced they'll be making a call this morning whether or not the public will be allowed to attend the Capitol 4th event this evening. Today, the forecast is for 102 degrees, with the heat index expected to make it feel up to 113. And Washington in the summer is notoriously hot and muggy in any case. You are really reminded that this city was built on a swamp. A couple of days ago, President Trump said at a public event that he intended to give a, quote, really long speech on the night of the 4th. But it's supposed to be nearly as hot then as it will be during the day.
1: All right. What about some other big 250th anniversary events that are happening elsewhere?
0: Well, as of now, the coast is clear, so to speak, for the arrival of the tall ships here in New York, where I'm based. As of now, we're still expecting about 40 tall ships from around the world and something along the lines of 20,000 sailors to be here starting this afternoon. And that is despite scorching temperatures and a heat index of up to 115 degrees.
1: All right, that's NPR's Anastasia Tsiolkas. Thanks a lot.
0: Thanks for having me.
2: Under the heat dome that's cooking the eastern half of the country, humidity makes it feel even hotter. As Anastasia just mentioned, as hot as 115 degrees in some places. Scientists say climate change is making intense heat waves more frequent. So what makes this heat different, and how can people stay safe? Ashley Ward is with us now to talk about that. She's director of the Heat Policy Innovation Hub at Duke University. Welcome. Thanks so much for joining us.
3: Thanks so much for having me.
2: Now, you know, some people, when you think about extreme heat, you think about places like the Arizona desert. But right now, things are extreme in like Columbus, Ohio, and Atlanta, Georgia. Should more people in more places expect to get this hot?
3: Absolutely. I think we need to stop thinking about extreme heat as a problem only for the desert Southwest. I mean, as this event shows us, people in the Midwest and the Southeast and the Northeast, they also are experiencing heat. But in addition to humidity, warmer nights, housing infrastructure that perhaps is not prepared. You know, lots of people don't have air conditioning. And that can make heat dangerous well below temperatures that we might see in Phoenix. It doesn't have to be, I mean, you've been talking about some pretty extraordinary temperatures, but it can be dangerous even below those extraordinary temperatures.
2: Let me ask you about a couple of things you mentioned. First, humidity. Why does humidity make high temperatures particularly dangerous?
3: Humidity makes them dangerous because sweat is how we cool the body, and sweat only cools the body when it can evaporate. And when there is such a high moisture content in the air, when we have high humidity, there's nowhere for that sweat to go. So it sits on top of the skin instead of evaporating. And so the body will keep trying to work to cool itself, but to no end, right? And so this can push people toward things like heat exhaustion or heat stroke, particularly if they're also doing work or exerting themselves, you know, if they're outside an event, or if they have other kinds of vulnerabilities like being pregnant or chronic illnesses or taking certain medications.
2: You know, on a hot day, a lot of people look forward to temperatures dropping at night, or in this case, like, for example, all the people working here right now, we come in before the sun comes up. But with this heat wave, it still feels really hot after the sun goes down or before the sun comes up. What's going on there?
3: Sure. Places that we live in, our built environment, hold on to heat that's absorbed during the day. So what happens is overnight, those things like pavement and buildings, they absorb that heat. I mean, they absorb it during the day and release it slowly at night. So this is one of the reasons why we see overnight temperatures remaining persistently high. And in areas that are experiencing the current heat dome, this is particularly important because these are areas that were never developed with this kind of temperature regime in mind. And so many people either don't have adequate cooling or they don't have air conditioning at all in their homes. And our buildings are not built to take into account you know, this type of overnight heat to capture wind flow overnight and things like that.
2: So at Duke, I want to talk a little bit about your work. At Duke, you direct the Heat Policy Innovation Hub. Can you give us an example or two of how people are trying to adapt to these temperatures?
3: Sure. A lot of the work that we do involves quantifying particularly the economic impact of heat across major economic sectors. And we also do work on the impact of heat on human health. I like to think of this sort of as well-being, right? Our well-being includes our health outcomes, but also our social and economic well-being. And I think one of the things that we've been finding is a lot of the infrastructure that we have in the U.S., take schools, for example. Many schools in the country do not have air conditioning or lack adequate AC. What's that going to cost to upgrade our current schools' infrastructure? And how might we think about ways to do that, whether it's through public financing, private financing? What kinds of ways can we think about doing that through policy mechanisms?
2: Can you give us some examples of places around the country or perhaps around the world that are addressing this in some innovative ways?
3: Oh, yeah, sure. I mean, you know, we've just finished hearing all about the heat wave that was happening in Europe, for example. And of course, that's a really big deal in Europe because a lot of their populations do not have access to cooling. And so a lot of what we're seeing in Europe is the development of things like early warning systems. We have some here in the U.S., but not as widespread. We also are seeing, development of how they're thinking very critically about how do we activate cooling centers to protect our populations. We can learn from those lessons. India is doing an enormous amount of work on thinking about low-cost cooling and efficient cooling. Countries across Asia are working. I know when I was in Hong Kong many years ago, they were already putting up sensors throughout the city. So there's a lot of work going on and a lot of opportunities for us in the U.S. to learn from what's happening globally.
2: It sounds like you have like a really big fan where you are. So I think fans are always a good idea, aren't they?
3: They are.
2: Okay. That's Ashley Ward. She directs the Heat Policy Innovation Hub at Duke University. Thank you so much for joining us.
3: Thank you.
1: A three-time U.S. Olympian is facing up to 10 years in prison. He's one of several people accused by the Trump administration of vandalizing the reflecting pool on the National Mall after chunks of its new multi-million-dollar coating were seen floating in the water. Here's NPR's Juliana Kim.
4: 67-year-old David Hearn, a former canoe racer, was accused of ripping a piece of sealant on the bottom of the reflecting pool last month. U.S. Attorney for D.C. Jeanine Pirro spoke about the charges at a press conference on Thursday.
5: This was a deliberate act to damage the reflecting pool at the National Mall that members of the National Park Service actually have worked hard to restore and have witnessed.
4: Pirro says Hearn caused over $1,000 worth of damages. She spoke after a grand jury returned a felony indictment against Hearn.
5: If anyone decides they want to damage that, whatever they think their reason is, or whether they think it's justified, or whether they think it's not important, will be held to account. This is a priority not only for the president, but for myself as well.
4: Hearn previously told the Associated Press that he reached into the pool to examine the new coating. Hearn added that he briefly touched a chunk that was still attached to the pool and let go after a park worker told him to do so. Norm Eisen is an attorney with the Democracy Defenders Fund, and he's representing Hearn. He told NPR that his client is innocent.
6: These charges are outrageous and should be alarming to every American. The indictment reflects the administration's effort to shift blame for their own failures.
4: Renovating the reflecting pool has been one of President Trump's passion projects in Washington, D.C. It's estimated to have cost around $14 million. But since it reopened last month, the pool has been filled with problems, from green algae to the pool's new coating peeling off. Trump is blaming the paint issues on, quote, vandals. But pool specialists say it likely stems from shortcomings with the renovation itself. Hearn's next court hearing is scheduled for July 9th. Juliana Kim, NPR News.

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0: Hello again. This week's episode is titled Concerto, and you will find it refers more to swing time arrangements than to the old classical masters. We have Duke Ellington, Artie Shaw, Harry James, and Stan Kenton up on the bandstand ready to thrill you. Tune in, why don't you, and go swinging down the lane with David Miller.
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2: Broadcasting from Hardin Hall on the campus of Northern Michigan University, this is Public Radio 90. And in the forecast for Upper Michigan from the National Weather Service Office Marquette, for this morning and today, partly cloudy skies with a slight chance of showers and thunderstorms through early afternoon, which will extend into mid-afternoon as well, highs from 78 to 84 degrees. For tonight, partly cloudy skies, a slight chance of showers, and lows in the mid-50s. And for the Independence Day holiday tomorrow, partly cloudy skies with a chance of showers and highs from 72 to 84 degrees. Thanks for tuning in. It's Morning Edition from NPR.

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1: 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I'm A. Martinez.
2: And I'm Michelle Martin. 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
9: Fourth graders from Douglasville, Georgia, near Atlanta, made their podcast about the Underground Railroad.
11: Did you know that Harriet Tubman's nickname was Minty? Did you know around 100,000 slaves escaped using the Underground Railroad?
9: They even scored an interview with an expert, Novella Nimmo Black, who works at the National Underground Railroad Freedom Center in Cincinnati.
12: I have a question for you.
13: Okay.
9: She explains why it was so dangerous for enslaved people to run away from slaveholders.
13: Because they would send people after them to catch them, to bring them back. And the bounty on them was dead or alive.
14: Thank you.
13: You're absolutely welcome. Is that all the questions that you have for me?
14: Yes, ma'am.
13: Okay, then I have a question for you. What was the Underground Railroad?
14: That's a secret.
13: If anybody asks you what the Underground Railroad is, you tell them it was people helping other people to get free. So what was the Underground Railroad?
14: People helping other people get free.
9: We also got tons of stories about immigrants, students interviewing their grandparents, aunts, uncles, parents. That's what fifth grader Livy Corser in Upper Arlington, Ohio did in her podcast.
15: How did it feel to immigrate to America?
16: Very hard. Very, very hard.
9: Her grandfather, who's from Greece, told Livy stories about working hard and eventually opening his own restaurants.
15: What is your favorite part of America?
16: Everything. I love this country. I don't know if you understand this. This country gave me everything. Everything, absolutely everything.
15: Mm-hmm.
16: Where I came from was nothing. No future.
9: In our next winning podcast called Civics in Our Schools, a group of 15 students from Hewlett, New York, were worried about America's future.
17: Because here's the surprising truth. Many Americans, even grown-ups, don't know the basics of how our country was founded or how our government works.
9: But as the students point out, it's not just the history or the facts that get lost.
17: Civics isn't always about the branches of the government.
18: Yeah, for kids our age, it's important for us to learn how to be part of a community and care about each other. That's a big part of being a good citizen.
9: They signed off with this.
18: And now, after all this, we have one more question for you. How are you going to be a better citizen?
9: Gives us something to think about as we mark the 4th of July. Janet Ujong Lee, NPR News.
1: Time now for StoryCorps. We'd like to revisit a story we brought you in 2009 about how the U.S. got the current version of its flag. It was 1958 when Bob Heft, a junior in high school, designed the 50-star flag. But there were 48 states at the time. Heft had a hunch that two more states would be added soon.
19: In American history class, we had to do an outside-of-class project. We could make or do whatever we wanted. Like a science fair or something like that, you bring the project in. The Betsy Ross story intrigued me. And my mom and dad, they had a 48-star flag they received as a wedding present, which, of course, meant a lot to them. Well, I took a scissors and cut it up. I had never sewn in my life. I watched my mom sew, but I'd never sewn. And since making the flag of her country, I've never sewn again. So anyhow, we get to class. I had my flag on the teacher's desk. And the teacher said, "What's this thing on my desk?" And so I got up and I approached the desk and I'm shaking like a leaf. And he said, "Why you got too many stars? You don't even know how many states we have." And he gave me the grade of a B-. Now, that a B- isn't that bad of a grade. However, a friend of mine, Jim, he picked up 5 leaves off the ground. He's taping these leaves down to the notebook and the labeling, elm, hickory, maple. And the teacher gave him the grade of an A. I was upset. The teacher said, "If you don't like the grade, get it accepted in Washington. Then come back and see me. I might consider changing the grade." 2 years later, I'd written 21 letters to the White House, made 18 phone calls. Now, you can imagine when my mom got the phone bill. "What's this number?" I said, "Well, Mom, that's the White House." So anyhow, I got this call, and it said, "Now, the President of the United States is calling you later on today." Well, at that time, Eisenhower was president, and he comes on the phone, and he says, "Is this Robert G. Heft?" And I said, "Yes, sir, but you can just call me Bob." And he says, "I want to know the possibility of you coming to Washington, D.C. on July 4th for the official adoption of the new flag." And so I have the grade book. It's encased in plastic. It's kept in a bank. My teacher, he said, "I guess if it's good enough for Washington, it's good enough for me. I hereby change the grade to an A."
1: 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Heft died in 2009. 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
3: Live from NPR News in Washington, I'm Nora Rahm. Festivities are underway marking the 250th anniversary of American independence. Today is the official holiday. President Trump will speak at Mount Rushmore tonight and tomorrow night in Washington. The Democratic leader in the House says he plans to celebrate throughout the year. Akeem Jeffries told NPR he's also focused on the midterm elections in November.
4: We have to win back the House by actually flipping seats that are currently held by Republicans, and we're going to continue to do everything we can to do just that. And we've got great candidates running all across the country, challenging Republicans who've been nothing but a reckless rubber stamp to Donald Trump's extreme agenda, while at the same period of time focusing on issues like driving down the high cost of living, fixing our broken healthcare system, and cleaning up the corruption that Donald Trump has unleashed on America in real time.
3: The United Nations High Commissioner for Human Rights is warning another human rights catastrophe is unfolding in Sudan, where fighting continues between the army and a paramilitary group. Volker Turk said civilians have been subjected to relentless drone strikes and a shortage of clean water. He urged world leaders do more to stop the bloodshed. Tens of thousands of people are still missing after twin earthquakes struck Venezuela last week. More than 2,500 people died. This is NPR News in Washington. The National Weather Service has issued extreme heat warnings for much of central and eastern U.S. The dangerous high temperatures are likely to last through the Independence Day weekend. NPR's Ritu Chatterjee reports extreme heat is a risk not just to physical health, but also mental health.
5: People with pre-existing mental health conditions are the most vulnerable to the mental health impacts of extreme heat. Studies show that as summer temperatures rise, so do number of visits to emergency departments for mental health conditions. Amruta Nori Sarma is an environmental health researcher at Harvard University.
6: We looked at things like mood disorders, anxiety and stress disorders, schizophrenia, self-harm, substance use disorders. And we saw similar increases in the rates of emergency department visits across these different causes.
5: Experts advise people with mental health issues to try and stay in cool places and talk with their doctors about their risks. Ritu Chatterjee, NPR News.
3: According to the Centers for Disease Control and Prevention, the West Nile virus season has begun early this year. At least 48 cases reported, the highest number at this time of year since 2004. It's been reported in 23 states, with most cases involving severe neurological complications. The CDC is urging people to use insect repellent, wear long sleeves, and stay indoors between dusk and dawn. I'm Nora Rahm, NPR News.
7: 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The Marquette County Commission is hosting a public candidate forum Wednesday in Marquette. 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
9: It's Morning Edition from NPR News. I'm Michelle Martin in Washington, D.C.
10: And I'm A. Martinez in Los Angeles, California. Rescue workers in Kyiv pulled bodies out of an apartment building overnight, a building that was crushed by a Russian missile on Thursday. Officials say 30 people were killed in the volley of missiles and drones in Ukraine's capital.
9: The attack was Russia's response to weeks of Ukrainian drone strikes on Russian oil refineries. That's an attempt by Ukraine to weaken the Kremlin's ability to wage war.
10: Joining us now is NPR's Joanna Kakissis, who is in Kyiv. Joanna, how is Kyiv recovering?
11: Well, many here, they're still very shaken, especially in southeastern Kyiv, where Russian missiles hit this high-rise apartment complex. And if you walk outside this complex, you will see right next to a kindergarten where one of the missiles left this giant crater. An apartment building collapsed, and Ukrainian President Volodymyr Zelensky spoke to reporters outside the rubble. He looked tired and angry, and he said, look, if our allies had delivered the air defense supplies they had promised on time, I think we could have saved more lives and homes. He said Russia's latest attack exposed Ukraine's shortage of interceptors for missiles.
10: Yeah, I saw NATO leaders meeting in Turkey next week, and the Security Alliance has been helping Ukraine defend itself. I mean, does Zelensky have a message for them?
11: Yes, he has said many times before that Russia is a threat not just to Ukraine, but to Europe as a whole. And in his evening video address last night, Zelensky said he wants to secure licenses to produce U.S.-designed Patriot air defense missiles in Ukraine and Europe. He's saying if NATO still means something to the allies, Europe must have its own capacity to defend itself from all types of threats, including Russian ballistic missiles. Now, last month, G7 leaders said they would consider granting a license to Ukraine to produce air defense missiles.
10: Is Ukraine developing its own anti-missile system?
11: Yeah, actually, they are. The Ukrainian defense firm Firepoint is testing an anti-ballistic interceptor to destroy Russian missiles. Those interceptors are not ready yet, so there's this gap. Ukraine has already developed interceptors that destroy Russian drones.
10: And I know, yeah, that Ukraine has also made its own attack drones, including some that can travel more than 1,000 miles. So how does Ukraine use those?
11: Yeah, well, for weeks now, Ukraine has launched this systematic campaign of long-range drone strikes deep inside Russia and in Russian-occupied Ukrainian territories. Ukrainian drones have even hit Moscow and St. Petersburg and as far away as Siberia. Now, the targets have largely been Russia's oil industry. This is a pillar of the Russian economy. Since this past March, there have been more than 50 reported Ukrainian strikes on Russian oil refineries and energy facilities.
10: And what's the goal with those drone strikes?
11: So Ukraine says these long-range strikes are targeting what it calls Russia's war machine. It is an attempt to pressure the Kremlin to end the war. The drone strikes have caused widespread gas shortages in Russia, and Russia is also making very little progress on the front line. Ukrainian drone strikes have hit supply routes and logistics centers for Russian troops on the front line and inside Russia. And a new report from the Center for Strategic and International Studies says that the Russian military is actually suffering far higher casualties than Ukrainian forces, a rate of nearly 8-1, which is much higher than it was at the beginning of the war. Zelensky has said many times that he wants to bring the Kremlin's war home to Russians, and Russians are now feeling the pain.
10: All right, that's NPR's Joanna Kakissis. Joanna, thanks.
11: You're welcome.
9: For more on that pain, we're going to hear now how this is being seen from the other side of this conflict, Russia. NPR's Charles Maines is in Moscow. Charles, welcome back.
12: Hi there.
9: So how are these attacks being presented where you are?
12: Well, you know, I think it's important to note that Russians live in an information bubble with independent media blocked or in some cases criminalized. So what most Russians will hear is the official government version of events, which is this.
13: Утром сегодня во время ежедневного доклада.
12: So this is the Kremlin spokesman Dmitry Peskov, who says that Russian President Vladimir Putin was informed by his top general of these latest retaliatory strikes on Kyiv, adding that the attacks exclusively targeted military or what he called near-military installations. So there's no, you know, attention to the human cause, certainly nothing about apartment buildings being struck, unless you turn on a virtual private network, a VPN, to search for outside news. And meanwhile, Russians will hear about deaths of Russian civilians, which is happening Ukraine, of course. One woman, for example, died this morning in the border region of Belgorod from a Ukrainian drone attack. And that's what Russian authorities say is part of this wider attack by Ukraine on civilian infrastructure.
9: Okay, civilian infrastructure. Ukraine has been hitting oil and gas facilities in Russia for months. Is that what they're referring to?
12: Yeah. And that's what's causing huge problems here, most notably with gas at the pump, as Joanna just alluded to in her segment. There's simply not enough of it. There are now massive lines at gas stations. We're talking sometimes miles long as people try and fill up the tank. And that's prompted some innovative solutions.
14: Если не хотите стоять в очереди, то можете обращаться. Вот в данный момент мы заправляемся, смотрите, какая очередь.
12: So this is a clip from social media where this gentleman is offering to pick up your car and sit in line for you for hours for a small fee, about $80. Now, the severity of this gas deficit varies from region to region, but this is now clearly a nationwide problem, one impacting not only commuter drivers, but industries like agriculture, trucking and logistics, really anything that relies on fuel. And needless to say, this is a pretty remarkable thing for a country that's a major world energy exporter and producer. And so it's come on top of these other problems as well. We have rising taxes, inflation, bans on use of messaging apps that nobody seems to like. There are these near daily drone attacks we've been talking about, and of course, massive casualties. And that's already contributing to a sense of fatigue and pessimism about the war and where the country's headed.
9: Okay, what is the government telling its people about that?
12: Well, President Putin portrays these Ukrainian attacks as an attempt to undermine Russian society, which Putin says will fail. To a degree, the president has acknowledged the gas problem, but insists it's not critical. His energy minister has downplayed it even more, saying there's no deficit at all. It's just a logistics snafu. But people can see the lines. They can see the rising prices and hoarding. They see the doublethink, which in some ways also applies to the battlefield. You know, Putin continues to insist Russian forces are on the march, while outside analysts say Russia is making incremental gains at best.
9: Where do things go from here?
12: Well, as Joanna was explaining, Ukraine's goal is to force Putin to the negotiating table by bringing the war home. And there is pressure to end the war because of the state of the economy, because of war fatigue and all these other things we've been talking about. But there's a flip side here. Pressure to end the war is also coming from nationalists inside Russia who say Putin needs to punch harder. And if anything, these latest attacks on Kyiv suggest he might be listening to them.
9: That's NPR's Charles Maines in Moscow. Charles, thank you.

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5: It's Morning Edition from NPR News. I'm Michelle Martin.
6: And I'm A. Martinez. A lot of attention is on New York's Madison Square Garden today. And it's not about the Knicks or the 4th of July. The garden is, according to an Associated Press report that cites a law enforcement official, the site of a very, very big wedding celebration. Now, no official confirmation, but fans expect superstar Taylor Swift to marry Kansas City Chiefs tight end Travis Kelce. And for a story like this, we had to call up Brian West. He's the Taylor Swift reporter for USA Today and the Tennessean. All right, Brian, so how certain are we about this wedding?
7: Good morning. I would say the short answer is that it's maybe happening today. The truth is, you know, it's a possibility. The challenge with Taylor's team, and they do this, I think, intentionally for privacy, maybe security reasons, is they don't divulge a lot of details ahead of time. And so there have been a lot of reports out there, but nothing substantive that they've been married either previously. What we do know is that today there will be a large event happening from about 3 p.m. until possibly 3 or 4 a.m.
6: So you said no reports that they're already married, because if I was Travis and Taylor, I'd have done the legal part already and then have this big spectacle. But you're saying there's no chance that Taylor had already taken this magnetic force of a man to be her husband?
7: I love the pun there. That's, of course, one of her lyrics. But there isn't right now. And so it was all the buzz yesterday. I was standing outside of Madison Square Garden on the North End with a lot of the, you know, other reporters and media outlets. And none of us have been able to get any confirmation. I am sure her team's inbox has about 1,000 emails. But the report that came out said that they were married possibly in Tennessee. I can tell you, as someone who works at the Tennessee, and they called around Davidson and Williamson counties to double check, and there were no files or records that were filed.
6: Okay. Has anyone been seen in New York at the airport that maybe would attend?
7: There has been so many people from both of their camps. So last night there was what we're calling a rehearsal dinner. It was an event for about 100 people. They shut down part of 31st Avenue on the south side of Madison Square Garden. Traffic can go through, but it is completely closed to pedestrians, with law enforcement being very strict with that rule. We did see people that were entering into the south side, the VIP area, which was her lifelong childhood friend, Abigail Anderson. Also, Jack Antonoff is in the area. Lena Dunham, Selena Gomez, Gigi Hadid, Bradley Cooper. On Travis Kelce's side, Donna Kelce was spotted at the airport getting off her flight. So
6: Patrick Mahomes, sides. What about Patrick Mahomes, the Chiefs quarterback?
7: Patrick Mahomes has also been seen. I believe defensive coordinator Steve was in the tri-state area. And so there are a lot of celebrities here.
6: Yeah. Okay. So, I mean, fans are obviously very excited to see these two get married. Why would this wedding be especially meaningful to Taylor Swift fans?
7: So this wedding is meaningful for Taylor Swift fans because they have followed her for 2 decades. She has dated some actors and musicians before, but this is really the first time that people feel that Travis Kelce matches her energy. He embraces her fame. It is kind of poetic, just that Madison Square Garden marries both sports and entertainment. And so all eyes will be on MSG today.
6: And considering how many songs have come out of her dating life, I mean, I can't imagine to hear how many songs come out of her married life.
7: Right, and her next era is her 13th era, which, as you know, is her favorite number.
6: That's Brian West with USA Today and the Tennessean. Brian, thank you.
7: Thank you.
6: This is Morning Edition from NPR News. I'm A. Martinez.
5: Who is also a magnetic force of a man. And I'm Michelle Martin.
6: Thank you.
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9: Turning now to the marine forecast, on the open waters of Lake Superior for today, north winds 5 to 15 knots with areas of fog through early afternoon and waves calm to 2 feet. Tonight, northwest winds 5 to 15 knots veering north after midnight, waves calm to 2 feet. And for tomorrow, northeast winds 5 to 15 knots backing north late and waves calm to 2 feet. On the open waters of Lake Michigan for today, southwest winds 10 to 15 knots, patchy dense fog this morning, then patchy fog this afternoon. There's a slight chance of showers and thunderstorms on Lake Michigan today with waves 1 to 2 feet. Tonight, southwest winds 10 to 15 knots, veering to the north, a chance of showers and slight chance of thunderstorms this evening, then a slight chance of showers overnight, waves 1 to 2 feet. And tomorrow, northeast winds 10 to 15 knots, increasing to 10 to 20, waves 1 to 2 feet.
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10: From Marketplace in Washington, I'm Kimberly Adams. This week, we've been looking back at some of the defining moments that have shaped the American economy over the last 250 years. Yesterday, we left off in the midst of the Roaring Twenties, a period of rapid growth after World War I. But as Professor William J. Collins points out, economic trouble was already brewing beneath the surface.
12: You know, but things in the 1920s were already kind of weak in some sectors. The farming sector was struggling, and that was still an important part of the American economy in the 1920s.
10: Then the stock market crashed in October of 1929, devastating America's economy and its people. Millions lost their jobs, waited in bread lines for food, or lived in shanty towns, often called Hoovervilles. Eventually, the government, under the command of newly elected President Franklin Roosevelt, swept in with a series of policies starting in 1933. Jobs and agriculture programs, banking reforms. Packaged together, they were called the New Deal. And the sweeping changes made lasting changes to the American economy.
12: There are a bunch of reforms, like big reforms, that happened in the 1930s. There are things that we sort of take for granted today, but were novel at the time. Like all of the stuff in the Social Security Act, for instance.
10: And it wasn't just those social programs that gave the economy a boost. World War II and the vast infrastructure required to supply the Allied fighting force was a grim driver of growth and economic mobility for some.
12: And especially after the U.S. joins the war at the end of 1941, labor markets get super tight. That led to increasing wages for everyone, but especially for folks who tended to be at the lower end. Or jobs that tended to be at the lower end of the pay scale before, they tend to get pulled up quite a bit. And it's also pulling a lot of women out of, say, domestic service jobs and into other kinds of work.
10: So coming off the heels of the war, there was significant prosperity.
12: you know, there is this period between like 1940 and 1970 where things look pretty good in retrospect. You know, there's, you know, there wasn't just like a lot of income growth, but it was spread throughout the income distribution in a way that was novel.
10: Professor Collins says there's a lesson to learn from this period.
12: I think it's really important to understand that rising inequality isn't, you know, automatic. It's not inexorable. It doesn't always go that way.
10: William J. Collins is a professor of economics at Vanderbilt University. You can listen to our entire look back at 250 years in the American economy by visiting the Marketplace Morning Report podcast feed or marketplace.org. U.S. markets are closed today in observance of July 4th. Elsewhere in the world, Japan's Nikkei closed up 1.5%, and the FTSE in London is down 0.2%.
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10: Gamers have been waiting more than a decade for the next installment of the wildly popular Grand Theft Auto video game series. And finally, just last week, pre-orders for Grand Theft Auto 6 began. The game is slated to drop in November. One report suggests that Grand Theft Auto brought in $1 billion in pre-orders just 1 hour after launch. For more on this, I'm joined now by Dimitri Williams. He's a professor at the University of Southern California's Annenberg School for Communication and Journalism, where he focuses on video games and society. Professor, welcome.
13: Thank you for having me.
10: Can you help me better understand the scale of the hype around this game?
13: It is justified. It is probably going to be the most valuable media property in the history of mankind. So I would say that is worth some hype. But this is a very, very large industry, which doesn't usually get the kind of attention it should proportionally, given the amount of money it brings in.
10: That's quite a claim, the biggest launch of all mankind. Say more.
13: Well, there's a decent chance that this game is going to make billions of dollars. Its predecessor made a little under $1 billion in its first day, and it was the most successful media launch of all time. And this will probably be somewhere between 2 and 4 times that large. So you're talking about maybe $3 or more billion in its first year. Most of that will be tilted in the first day or two. And there just isn't anything else like that. If you think about the biggest movies, the biggest books, the Super Bowl, FIFA, I mean, these are numbers with a lot of zeros. And it's something that is global and is not cheap, but is used by a whole lot of people.
10: How do these numbers compare to, say, a big movie release, or as you said, FIFA or the Super Bowl?
13: Think about the sort of the bang for the buck here compared to other media. This is going to be an $80 or $100 price tag, which is sure a whole lot more than a movie ticket or a new best-selling book. But a game like this could generate hundreds or even thousands of hours of entertainment consumption for each person who buys it. And when the inevitable multiplayer version comes out, it's more like buying a basketball that you can play indefinitely than a book that you read and probably never read again. And a lot of people are going to make the decision that that is a good use of their time and money compared to other media. And let's just put this in perspective for sort of how large the video game industry is. Analysts vary a little bit, but the overall games industry is somewhere around $200 billion a year. Compare that to something better known like, say, movies. And movies are around $30 to $35 billion a year. So gaming is at least 6 times as large as the motion picture box office, and the same for music, which is about the same size. And it's easy to discount this because, you know, games are just silly fun, right? It's dumb stuff. Your kids are playing it in their basement or whatever. So our sense of cultural importance and our awareness of games is pretty far from the reality that certainly markets have priced in and have figured out, even if the culture isn't always.
10: Dimitri Williams is at the University of Southern California's Annenberg School for Communication and Journalism. Thank you so much.
13: Thanks for having me.
10: Our executive producer is Nancy Fargali. Our digital team includes Antoinette Brock, Emily McCune, and Dylan Nietinen. Our engineers are Brian Allison, Sam Keenan, and David Schreck. In Washington, I'm Kimberly Adams with the Marketplace Morning Report. 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
14: 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We're here for you because you give to this station. Thank you.

0: I'm Dr. Anthony Lizerwitz, and this is Climate Connections. On the hottest summer days, when lots of people turn on the AC, the demand for power spikes, and the grid must be able to supply enough electricity. So the size of the power grid is determined in large part by the scale of these short periods of intense demand.
1: This is quite expensive because we only have a handful of hours of the year that are very hot and very cold.
0: So Adam Farbaugh of the energy technology company Uplight says lowering that peak demand can lower costs.
1: We don't have to build out as many power plants. We don't have to build as much transmission, as much distribution.
0: So some utilities now offer financial incentives for customers who reduce their energy use during periods of peak demand. Some participants sign up for text alerts that tell them when to turn down their thermostat or make other energy-saving adjustments. But customers who have Wi-Fi-connected devices like smart thermostats and hot water heaters can agree to have these changes happen automatically.
1: So you don't have to think about it.
0: The changes are very slight, only a degree or two.
1: Because people want hot showers and cold beers, is the saying.
0: But across many participants, the energy savings add up and help reduce pressure on the grid. Climate Connections is produced by the Yale Center for Environmental Communication. To learn more about climate change, visit climateconnections.org.
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4: This is Chapter a Day. I'm Bruce Bradley, and for the fifth and final day, I'll be reading the last story from a collection titled The Mysterious Mr. Quinn, by Agatha Christie. At the world's end, an isolated clifftop on the island of Corsica, a most unusual cast of characters plays out the final act of a year-long tale of love and loss. Mr. Satterthwaite and his spectral friend Mr. Quinn combine their talents to bring events to a satisfying conclusion. The World's End, Part 2.
5: Why, Mr. Quinn, how extraordinary! Miss Carlton Smith, I want to introduce my friend Mr. Quinn to you. He's the most unusual fellow. You know, you always turn up in the nick of time.
4: He stopped, with the feeling that he had said something awkwardly significant, and yet, for the life

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1: Slowly, several times.
2: Yes, a very suggestive name. I suppose one only comes once in one's life to a place like that. A place where one can't go on any longer.
3: What do you mean? Asked Naomi sharply.
1: He turned to her.
2: Well, usually there's a choice, isn't there? To the right or to the left, forward or back. Here, there's the road behind you, and in front of you, nothing.
1: Naomi stared at him. Suddenly she shivered and began to retrace her steps towards the others. The two men fell in beside her. Mr. Quinn continued to talk, but his tone was now easily conversational.
2: "Is that small car yours, Miss Carlton Smith?"
3: "Yes."
2: "No, you drive yourself. One needs, I think, a good deal of nerve to do that round here. The turns are rather appalling. A moment of inattention, a brake that failed to hold, and over the edge, down, down, down. It would be very easily done."
1: They had now joined the others. Mr. Satterthwaite introduced his friend. He felt a tug at his arm. It was Naomi. She drew him apart from the others.
4: "Who is he?"
1: she demanded fiercely. Mr. Satterthwaite gazed at her in astonishment.
3: "Well, I hardly know. Well, I've known him for some years now. We've run across each other from time to time, but in the sense of knowing, actually..."
1: He stopped. These were futilities that he was uttering, and the girl by his side was not listening. She was standing with her head bent down, her hands clenched by her sides.
4: "He knows things," she said. "He knows things. How does he know?"
1: Mr. Satterthwaite had no answer. He could only look at her dumbly, unable to comprehend the storm that shook her.
4: "I'm afraid," she muttered.
3: "Afraid of Mr. Quinn?"
4: "I'm afraid of his eyes. He sees things."
1: Something cold and wet fell on Mr. Satterthwaite's cheek. He looked up.
3: "Why, it's snowing!" he exclaimed in great surprise.
2: "A nice day to have chosen for a picnic," said Naomi.
1: She had regained control of herself with an effort.
2: Well, what was to be done? A babble of suggestions broke out. The snow came down thick and fast.
1: Mr. Quinn made a suggestion and everyone welcomed it. There was a little stone casse-croûte at the end of the row of houses, and there was a stampede towards it.
2: "You'll have your provisions," said Mr. Quinn, "and they will probably be able to make you some coffee."
1: It was a tiny place, rather dark, for the one little window did little towards lighting it. But from one end came a grateful glow of warmth. An old Corsican woman was just throwing a handful of branches on the fire. It blazed up, and by its light, the newcomers realized that others were before them. Three people were sitting at the end of a bare wooden table. There was something unreal about the scene to Mr. Satterthwaite's eye. There was something even more unreal about the people. The woman who sat at the end of the table looked like a duchess. That is, she looked more like a popular conception of a duchess. She was the ideal stage grand dame. Her aristocratic head was held high. Her exquisitely dressed hair was of snowy white. She was dressed in grey, soft draperies that fell about her in artistic folds. One long white hand supported her chin. The other was holding a

0: roll spread with pâté de foie gras. On her right was a man with a very white face, very black hair, and horn-rimmed spectacles. He was marvellously and beautifully dressed. At the moment, his head was thrown back, and his left arm was thrown out as though he were about to declaim something. On the left of the white-haired lady was a jolly-looking little man with a bald head. After the first glance, nobody looked at him. There was just a moment of uncertainty, and then the Duchess, the authentic Duchess, took charge.
1: "Isn't this storm too dreadful?" she said pleasantly, coming forward and smiling a purposeful and efficient smile that she had found very useful when serving on welfare and other committees. "I suppose you have been caught in it, just like we have. But Corsica is a marvellous place. I only arrived this morning."
0: The man with the black hair got up, and the Duchess, with a gracious smile, slipped into his seat. The white-haired lady spoke.
2: "We have been here a week," she said.
0: Mr. Satterthwaite started. Could anyone who had once heard that voice ever forget it? It echoed round the stone room, charged with emotion, with exquisite melancholy. It seemed to him that she had said something wonderful, memorable, full of meaning. She had spoken from her heart. He spoke in a hurried aside to Mr. Tomlinson.
3: "The man in the spectacles is Mr. Vice, the producer, you know."
0: The retired Indian judge was looking at Mr. Vice with a good deal of dislike.
4: "What does he produce?" he asked. "Children?"
3: "Oh, dear me, no,"
0: said Mr. Satterthwaite, shocked by the mere mention of anything so crude in connection with Mr. Vice.
3: "Plays."
2: "I think," said Naomi, "I'll go out again. It's too hot in here."
0: Her voice, strong and harsh, made Mr. Satterthwaite jump. She made almost blindly, as it seemed, for the door, brushing Mr. Tomlinson aside. But in the doorway itself, she came face to face with Mr. Quinn, and he barred her way.
5: "Go back and sit down," he said.
0: His voice was authoritative. To Mr. Satterthwaite's surprise, the girl hesitated a moment and then obeyed. She sat down at the foot of the table, as far from the others as possible. Mr. Satterthwaite bustled forward and buttonholed the producer.
3: "You may not remember me. My name is Satterthwaite."
2: "Of course."
0: A long, bony hand shot out and enveloped the others in a painful grip.
3: "My dear man, fancy meeting you here. You know Miss Nunn, of course."
0: Mr. Satterthwaite jumped.
3: No wonder that voice had been familiar. Thousands all over England had thrilled to those wonderful, emotion-laden tones. Rosina Nunn, England's greatest emotional actress. Mr. Satterthwaite had lain under her spell. No one like her for interpreting a part, for bringing out the finer shades of meaning. He had thought of her always as an intellectual actress, one who comprehended and got inside the soul of her part. He might have been excused for not recognizing her. Rosina Nunn was volatile in her tastes. For 25 years of her life, she had been a blonde. After a tour in the States, she had returned with the locks of a raven, and she had taken up tragedy in earnest. This French Marquise effect was her latest whim.
6: By the way, Mr. Judd, Miss Nunn's husband," said Vice, carelessly introducing the man with the bald head.
0: Rosina Nunn had had several husbands, Mr. Satterthwaite knew. Mr. Judd was evidently the latest. Mr. Judd was busily unwrapping packages from a hamper at his side. He addressed his wife.
3: "Some more pâté, dearest. That last one wasn't as thick as you like it."
1: Rosina Nunn surrendered her role to him as she murmured simply, "Henry thinks of the most enchanting meals. I always leave the commissariat to him."
6: "Fade the brute," said Mr. Judd, and laughed.
1: He patted his wife on the shoulder.
6: "Treats her as though she were a dog," murmured the melancholy voice of Mr. Vice in Mr. Satterthwaite's ear. "Cuts her food up for her. Odd creatures, women."
1: Mr. Satterthwaite and Mr. Quinn between them unpacked lunch. Hard-boiled eggs, cold ham and Gruyere cheese were distributed around the table. The Duchess and Miss Nunn appeared to be deep in murmured confidences. Fragments came along in the actress's deep contralto.
6: "The bread must be lightly toasted, you understand? Then just a very thin layer of marmalade, rolled up and put in the oven for 1 minute, no more. Simply delicious." "That woman lives for her food," murmured Mr. Vice. "Simply lives for it. She can't think of anything else. I remember in Riders to the Sea, you know, and it's a fine quiet time I'll be having. I could not get the effect I wanted. At last I told her to think of peppermint creams. She's very fond of peppermint creams. I got the effect at once. A sort of faraway look that went right to your very soul."
1: Mr. Satterthwaite was silent. He was remembering. Mr. Tomlinson, opposite, cleared his throat preparatory to entering into conversation.
7: "You produce plays, I hear, eh? Well, I am fond of a good play myself. Jim the Penman, now that was a play."
6: "My God," said Mr. Vice, and shivered down all the length of him.
1: "A tiny clove of garlic," said Miss Nunn to the Duchess. "You tell your cook it's wonderful." She sighed happily and turned to her husband.
6: "Henry, I've never even seen the caviar."
8: "You're as near as nothing sitting on it," replied Mr. Judd cheerfully. "You put it behind you on the chair."
1: Rosina Nunn retrieved it hurriedly and beamed around the table.
6: "Henry is too wonderful. I'm so terribly absent-minded. I never know where I put anything."
8: "Like the day you packed your pearls in your sponge bag," said Henry jocosely, "and then left it behind at the hotel. My word, we did a bit of wiring and phoning that day."
6: "Oh, they were insured," said Miss Nunn dreamily. "Not like my opal."
1: A spasm of exquisite, heart-rending grief flitted across her face. Several times when in the company of Mr. Quinn, Mr. Satterthwaite had had the feeling of taking part in a play. The illusion was with him very strongly now. This was a dream. Everyone had his part. The words, "my opal," were his own cue. He leant forward.
6: "Your opal, Miss Nunn?"
1: "Have you got the butter, Henry?" "Thank you."
6: "Yes, my opal. It was stolen, you know, and I never got it back."
8: "Oh, do tell us," said Mr. Satterthwaite.
6: "Well, I was born in October, so it was lucky for me to wear opals, and because of that, I wanted a real beauty. I waited a long time for it. They said it was one of the most perfect ones known. Not very large, about the size of a 2-shilling piece, but, oh, the colour and the fire."
1: She sighed. Mr. Satterthwaite observed that the Duchess was fidgeting and seemed uncomfortable, but nothing could stop Miss Nunn now. She went on, and the exquisite inflections of her voice made the story sound like some mournful saga of old.
6: "It was stolen by a young man named Alec Gerard. He wrote plays."
9: "Are very good plays," put in Mr. Vice professionally. "Once I kept one of his plays for 6 months."
10: "Did you produce it?" asked Mr. Tomlinson.
9: "Oh, no," said Mr. Vice, shocked at the idea. "But, do you know, at one time I actually thought of doing so."
10: "It had a wonderful part in it for me," said Miss Nunn. "Rachel's Children, it was called, though there wasn't anyone called Rachel in the play. He came to me to talk about it at the theatre. I liked him. He was nice-looking and very shy, poor boy. I remember he brought me some peppermint creams. The opal was lying on the dressing table. He'd been out in Australia, and he knew something about opals. He took it over to the light to look at it. I suppose he must have slipped it into his pocket then. I missed it as soon as he'd gone. That was a to-do. You remember?" She turned to Mr. Vice.
9: "Oh, I remember," said Mr. Vice with a groan.
10: "They found the empty case in his rooms," continued the actress. "He'd been terribly hard up, but the very next day he was able to pay large sums into his bank. He pretended to account for it by saying that a friend of his had put some money on a horse for him, but he couldn't produce the friend. He said he must have put the case in his pocket by mistake. I think that was a terribly weak thing to say, don't you? He might have thought of something better than that. I had to go and give evidence. There were pictures of me all over the papers. My press agent said it was very good publicity. But I'd much rather have had my opal back."
9: She shook her head sadly.
11: "Have some preserved pineapple," said Mr. Judge.
9: Miss Nunn brightened up.
10: "Where is it?"
11: "Well, I gave it to you just now."
9: Miss Nunn looked behind her and in front of her, eyed her grey silk pochette, and then slowly drew up a large purple silk bag that was reposing on the ground beside her. She began to turn the contents out slowly on the table, much to Mr. Satterthwaite's interest. There was a powder puff, a lipstick, a small jewel case, a skein of wool, another powder puff, two handkerchiefs, a box of chocolate creams, an enamelled paper knife, a mirror, a little dark brown wooden box, five letters, a walnut, a small square of mauve crepe de chine, a piece of ribbon, and the end of a croissant. Last of all came the preserved pineapple.
11: "Eureka!" murmured Mr. Satterthwaite softly.
10: "I beg your pardon?"
11: Nothing. What a charming paper knife."
10: "Yes, isn't it? Somebody gave it to me. I can't remember who."
12: "That is an Indian box," remarked Mr. Tomlinson. "Ingenious little things, aren't they?"
10: Somebody gave me that, too," said Miss Nunn. "I've had it a long time. It always used to stand on my dressing table at the theatre. I don't think it's very pretty, though, do you?"
9: The box was of plain dark brown wood. It pushed open from the side. On the top of it were two plain flaps of wood that could be turned round and round.
12: "Not very pretty, perhaps," said Mr. Tomlinson with a chuckle, "but I bet you've never seen one like it."
9: Mr. Satterthwaite leaned forward. He had an excited feeling.
11: Why did you say it was ingenious?"
12: "Well, isn't it?"
9: The judge appealed to Miss Nunn. She looked at him blankly.
12: "I suppose I mustn't show them the trick of it, eh?"
9: Miss Nunn still looked blank.
11: What trick?" asked Mr. Judd.
12: "God bless my soul, don't you know?"
9: He looked around the inquiring faces.
12: "Well, fancy that now. May I take the box a minute? Thank you."
9: He pushed it open.
12: "Now then,
13: Can someone give me something to put in it? Not too big. Ah, here's a small piece of Gruyere cheese. That will do capitally. I place it inside. Shut the box. He fumbled for a minute or two with his hands. Now, see? He opened the box again. It was empty.
11: Well, I never, said Mr. Judge. How did you do that?
13: Oh, it is quite simple. Turn the box upside down and move the left-hand flap halfway round, then shut the right-hand flap. Now, to bring our piece of cheese back, we must reverse that. The right-hand flap halfway round and the left one closed, still keeping the box upside down. And now, hey presto. The box slid open. A gasp went round the room. The cheese was there. But so was something else. A round thing that blinked forth every colour of the rainbow.
14: My opal!
13: It was a clarion note. Rosina Nunn stood upright, her hands clasped to her breast.
14: My opal! How did it get there?
13: Henry Judd cleared his throat.
11: I rather think, Rosie, my girl, you must have put it there yourself.
13: Someone got up from the table and blundered out into the air. It was Naomi Carlton Smith. Mr. Quinn followed her.
14: But when? Do you mean...
13: Mr. Satterthwaite watched while the truth dawned on her. It took over 2 minutes before she got it.
14: You mean last year at the theatre?
11: You know, said Henry apologetically, you do fiddle with things, Rosie. I mean, look at you with the caviar today.
13: Miss Nunn was painfully following out her mental processes.
14: I just slipped it in without thinking, and then I suppose I turned the box about and did the thing by accident. But then...
13: At last it came.
14: But then Alec Gerard didn't steal it after all. Oh!
13: A full-throated cry, poignant, moving.
14: How dreadful!
11: Well, said Mr. Vice, that can be put right now.
14: Yes. Oh, but he's been in prison a year.
13: And then she startled them. She turned sharp on the Duchess.
14: Who is that girl? That girl who has just got out?
15: Miss Carlton Smith, said the Duchess. She was engaged to Mr. Gerard. She took the whole thing very hard.
13: Mr. Satterthwaite stole softly away. The snow had stopped. Naomi was sitting on the stone wall. She had a sketchbook in her hand. Some coloured crayons were scattered around. Mr. Quinn was standing beside her. She held out the sketchbook to Mr. Satterthwaite. It was a very rough affair, but it had genius. A kaleidoscope whirl of snowflakes with a figure in the centre.
11: Very good, said Mr. Satterthwaite.
13: Mr. Quinn looked up at the sky.
5: The storm is over, he said. The roads will be slippery, but I do not think there will be any accident now.
13: There will be no accident, said Naomi. Her voice was charged with some meaning that Mr. Satterthwaite did not understand. She turned and smiled at him, a sudden, dazzling smile.
11: Mr. Satterthwaite can drive back with me if he likes.
13: He knew then to what length desperation had driven her.
5: Well, said Mr. Quinn, I must bid you goodbye.
13: He moved away.
11: Where is he going?
13: Said Mr. Satterthwaite, staring after him.
11: Back where he came from,
16: I suppose, said Naomi in an odd voice.
17: But there isn't anything there, said Mr. Satterthwaite,
16: for Mr. Quinn was making for that spot on the edge of the cliff where they had first seen him.
17: You know, you said yourself it was the world's end.
16: He handed back the sketchbook.
17: It's very good, he said. A very good likeness. But why did you put him in fancy dress?
16: Her eyes met his for a brief second. I see him like that, said Naomi Carlton Smith.

0: I've been reading From the Mysterious Mr. Quinn by Agatha Christie. Although we've only read three stories, there are a total of 12 in the collection, all of which originally appeared separately in various magazines throughout the 1920s. Most of the stories, with one or two exceptions, follow a format. Mr. Satterthwaite is at a house party, an opera, on holiday, or attending some other sort of social gathering with his upper-class friends, when he becomes aware that one or more of his companions is hiding a secret. A criminal past, a thwarted love affair, or even an involvement in a murder. Mr. Quinn then makes a sudden appearance, sometimes in person, and sometimes by leaving a message or a cryptic clue, and he steers Mr. Satterthwaite in the right direction, enabling him to solve the mystery. I'm Bruce Bradley, and there'll be a new book next time on Chapter a Day.
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3: 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I'm Kurt Hosworth, your host. This is a program of soothing and adventurous classical music, and to start today, we're actually going to hear works from an American composer who has an affinity for both classical and jazz music. We're going to hear music from Robert Nelson, who's from Phoenix, Arizona, and was a pupil of Ingolf Dahl and Halsey Stevens. And we'll start today with a three-movement work that is a bit of a history of jazz, with three movements, Roots, Renaissance, and Revolution. And it's called Up South. The first movement will give us the roots of jazz and the spirituals of the Old South, and then the Harlem Renaissance of the 1930s, and finally the emergence of jazz fusion in the 1960s. This work will call upon the Moores School of Music, Jazz, and Symphony Orchestra, conducted by Franz Krager, and we'll hear a few soloists, too, saxophonist Woodrow Witt and trumpeter Noe Marmolego. Following Up South, we'll hear a shorter work which also expresses some jazz spirit, a work titled Impressions Expressions, and this work for duo piano will be handled by Ruth Tomford and Timothy Hester.

0: a short work for duo piano titled Impressions Expressions, Teddy / Mel. And I'm guessing that jazzy work pays tribute to Teddy Wilson and Mel Torme. And our two pianists here were Ruth Tomford and Timothy Hester. Before that, another work by Robert Nelson called Up South, with the three movements of Roots, Renaissance, and Revolution giving us a little history of jazz. Performers there, the Moores School of Music Jazz and Symphony Orchestra, trumpeter Noe Marmolego, saxophonist Woodrow Witt, and conductor Franz Krager. And those recordings are found on the Albany Records album Shadows and Music, with pieces by Robert Nelson. Here on Class Eclectic on member-supported Public Radio 90, WNMU-FM Marquette. I'm Kurt Hosworth. 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

0: From the Heifetz International Music Institute and WTJU, this is Heifetz On Air. I'm Benjamin Rowe, today celebrating Independence Day. On this episode, our international cast of outstanding students all come together to honor the Stars and Stripes, both in our Stanton hometown and in the Charlottesville presidential home of founding father James Monroe. We'll investigate and celebrate the roots and branches of American music, from Bill Monroe to spirituals to Leonard Bernstein to this amazing two-violin version of John Philip Sousa. It's a star-spangled edition of Heifetz On Air, coming up next. Our Heifetz Institute students truly hail from the four corners of the globe. For 2023, we have 14 countries and 22 different states represented, for just one example. But sometimes they come from a little closer by. Here is Charlottesville, Virginia native Madison Vest making a homecoming on the pavilion stage of Highland, the presidential home of James Monroe, just down the road from Monticello.
1: Hello. My name is Maddie Vest, and this is my third summer at the Institute. Today I'm going to be playing a piece for you by an American composer called William Kroll. And from what I hear, he was one of the nicest people to be around, as well as he really knew how to have a good time. So the piece I'm playing today is called Banjo and Fiddle. And the way I like to look at it is that I'm going to be playing a little bit of the plucking from the banjo and the melodic parts from the violin on my fiddle. So you're going to be getting two instruments for one. No extra cost.

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1: Banjo and Fiddle by the American composer William Kroll. That's violinist Madison Vest and pianist Anton Smirnoff in a performance taken from our annual 4th of July concert at Monroe's Highland, the Charlottesville, Virginia estate of James Monroe, our nation's fifth president. Check the website for information on this year's free Independence Day concert at Highland. Welcome to Heifetz On Air, bringing you sounds and stories from the students and faculty from the Heifetz International Music Institute. I'm your host, Benjamin Rowe. Today, with a celebration of Independence Day, kicking off with a string-zinging arrangement of our national anthem.

Those are Heifetz Institute students Noelle Naito and Clara Kim, launching our Independence Day edition of Heifetz On Air with a virtuosic two-violin version of our national anthem. That's from a performance at our 2022 annual 4th of July concert at Monroe's Highland. That's the Charlottesville, Virginia home of founding father James Monroe, the fifth president of the United States of America. And now from the same stage, here's a tribute to another Monroe founding father, Kentucky native Bill Monroe, often called the father of bluegrass music. Here are Heifetz students Clay Hancock and Passacaglia Mason with the Bill Monroe classic, Gold Rush.

The Valley of the Moon Reel, a composition by Scottish fiddler Alistair Fraser, played there by violinist Isabella Gorman and cellist Alex Fowler. And before that, Mark O'Connor's arrangement of Bill Monroe's Gold Rush for two fiddles, played by Passacaglia Mason and Clay Hancock. Both of those performances took place at our annual Independence Day concert at Monroe's Highland. That's the presidential estate in Charlottesville, Virginia. And Charlottesville's also home to our producing station, WTJU. By the way, Alistair Fraser and Natalie Haas, the popular fiddle and cello duo, are going to be resident guest artists at the 2023 Heifetz Institute. You can check out our website, heifetz.institute/heifetzonair, for details and tickets. And now our 4th of July program continues from Monroe's Highland with violinist Angela Chan and pianist Baylin Han. They're playing a little George Gershwin here on Heifetz on Air.

It Ain't Necessarily So, Someone to Watch Over Me, and Summertime. Three favorites by George Gershwin, arranged by Yasha Heifetz, and performed by a couple of great Heifetz Institute violinists, Jiwon Song and Angela Sinying Chan. And in case you're wondering, the Heifetz Institute is named for Yasha's cousin Daniel Heifetz, a great concert violinist in his own right, a teacher, and innovative entrepreneur who launched the Institute in 1996. It's the Independence Day edition of Heifetz on Air, and it continues in a moment with a soulful song of freedom from Charlottesville. I'm Benjamin Rowe, and you're listening to Heifetz on Air from WTJU and the Heifetz International Music Institute.

0: Welcome back to Hype It's On Air. I'm Benjamin Rowe. The Institute's main activities are in the summertime, when our campus in Stanton, Virginia, is filled with music from late June to early August. But every 4th of July, our Hype It's performers trek over Afton Mountain to perform a free Independence Day concert at the presidential home of James Monroe's Highland Estate in Charlottesville. Here now is a performance by a Hype It's student that had particular resonance and relevance on a day where we celebrate freedom.
1: Hello, my name is Winton Grant, and I'm joined on stage today by Stefan on piano. Today we will be performing a piece entitled Deep River. For those of you who don't know, it's originally an African-American folk song that went something like this.

The piece talks about crossing over into campground, which is a place of peace and rest, and some place that hopefully we are all in today as we're gathered here. I wasn't gonna say anything, and before I came on stage, I've been feeling a little weird today about the fact that it's Independence Day and we're here out in Virginia and Monticello's like a mile and a half away. And these beautiful fields that we're looking out over right now were once worked by brothers and sisters of this same human race who were not free. And so today, because it's Independence Day, I'd like us all to be especially grateful for the various independences that we have in our own lives.

That's the luminous voice of soprano Angel Azara, backed by the entire Heifetz band of 80-plus students with Shenandoah and At the River, the latter from Aaron Copland's Old American Songs. You also heard Wynton Grant and pianist Stefan Petrov performing a violin and piano arrangement by Afro-English composer Samuel Coleridge Taylor on the spiritual Deep River. And in between, pianist Andrew Rosenblum playing the gorgeous Andante movement from the Piano Sonata in E Minor by Florence Price. Florence Price was the first African-American to attend and graduate from the New England Conservatory of Music. Soprano Angel Azara is back at the Heifetz Institute in 2023 to teach and to perform. All the details are on the website, along with a playlist and other links to this program, heifetz.institute/heifetzonair. We've got more music to celebrate Independence Day just ahead. I'm Benjamin Rowe, and this is Heifetz on Air from WTJU and the Heifetz International Music Institute.

This is Heifetz on Air. I'm Benjamin Rowe, bringing you the Independence Day edition of our program. Let's take you now to the main stage for Heifetz performances. That's Francis Auditorium on the campus of Mary Baldwin University. It's time for a little West Side Story on East Frederick Street. Here's violinist Rachel Ellen Wong and pianist Carlos Avila.

A few tunes from West Side Story, played by violinist Rachel Ellen Wong and pianist Carlos Avila, in concert in Francis Auditorium on the campus of Mary Baldwin University here in Stanton, Virginia. And that would be all for our program were it any other time of year, but no 4th of July celebration is complete without a little John Philip Sousa, even if you don't have any marching bands around. So here's a creative workaround from arranger extraordinaire Bruce Dukoff in the hands of our capable violinists Madison Vest and Geneva Lewis. Happy Independence Day, everybody.

Hope you'll join us for a Heifetz Institute concert this season here in Stanton. You can check the full concert information and links on the website, heifetz.institute/heifetzonair. 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

Heifetz On Air is produced by Alex Daughtry for the Heifetz International Music Institute with help from our Heifetz 2023 multimedia team, Jemai Bruce, Jinhao Hugh, Calvin Mahalik, and Dishan Song. 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

0: Betsy Ross sewed the first American flag. At least, that's what we were taught in school. But when historians go looking for proof, there's none to be found.
1: Virtually everyone who has looked into this has decided that Betsy Ross making the first American flag is a myth.
0: So if historians can't find proof that Betsy Ross sewed the first American flag, where did this story come from? And how did it get woven into American history?
2: Because it's a great story. And the real story is so much more complicated.
0: I'm Lizzie Peabody, host of Side Door, a podcast from the Smithsonian. Join me as I unravel this vexillological tall tale and track down the story of the real Betsy Ross. Stick around, that's just ahead. Live from NPR News in Washington, I'm Windsor Johnston. 4th of July celebrations are being scaled back in parts of the country amid extreme heat and dangerous fire conditions. In Colorado, communities are canceling fireworks as several large wildfires continue to burn. Stina Sieg from Colorado Public Radio reports people are being urged not to set off their own personal fireworks.
3: The Gold Mountain fires forced evacuations outside the picturesque mountain town of Ouray. Evacuated local Belinda Willis was horrified to see people lighting a bonfire on a recent night and urges everyone to celebrate the 4th safely.
4: Don't think of yourself, think of others. We cannot go into this like, oh, it's my 4th of July and it should be wonderful, because it's not wonderful right now. We're in the middle of a crisis.
3: To the east, a huge blaze near Pueblo has destroyed homes and remains a top firefighting priority in the country. Over the weekend, three firefighters died in a fire near the Utah border. For NPR News, I'm Stina Sieg in Grand Junction, Colorado.
0: The FBI is directing more than 250 of its employees to join its investigation of the 2020 election in Georgia's most populous county. Melissa Fato from member station WABE reports a memo obtained by the Associated Press calls the case a top priority for the agency.
5: Fulton County has been a key part of President Donald Trump's unfounded claims the 2020 presidential election was stolen from him. The memo does not describe details of the investigation. People familiar with the matter who insisted on anonymity to discuss internal decision-making confirmed with the AP it's related to the probe into the 2020 election in Georgia. The FBI field office in Atlanta declined a request for comment. The Bureau raided a Fulton County elections office in January, where hundreds of boxes of election records and ballots were seized. The county is sued to get its records back, but in May, a judge decided the federal government could keep them. For NPR News, I'm Melissa Fato in Atlanta.
0: The CDC says the West Nile virus season has started early this year. NPR's Rob Stein has more.
6: The CDC says at least 48 cases of West Nile have already been reported. That's the highest number of West Nile cases to emerge by this time of year since 2004. The virus was seen in 23 states, which is the highest number in the last decade. Most of the reported cases have involved severe neurological complications. So the CDC is urging people to protect themselves from mosquitoes by using insect repellent, putting screens on windows, wearing long-sleeve shirts and long pants, and staying inside between dusk and dawn. Rob Stein, NPR News.
0: You're listening to NPR News. From Washington. Pope Leo is traveling to a tiny island off the coast of northern Africa to shine a spotlight on the plight of migrants. NPR's Jason DeRose reports many see the trip as a rebuke of the Trump administration's immigration policies.
7: Pope Leo is visiting the Italian island of Lampedusa in the southern Mediterranean. It's often the first stop in Europe for migrants fleeing Africa. The visit comes just after Leo received the Liberty Medal from the National Constitution Center in Philadelphia, which he accepted virtually. Vice President J.D. Vance had invited the Pope to the United States this July 4th for the 250th anniversary of the U.S. declaring independence, but the Vatican declined, saying the Pope would not be visiting the U.S. in 2026. The first U.S.-born leader of the Catholic Church has been at odds with the White House over the administration's crackdown on illegal immigration, among other things. Jason DeRose, NPR News.
0: The Prime Minister of Australia is blasting lawmakers for delaying changes to the country's social media ban for children. The government wants to give regulators more power to enforce the law, which bans children under the age of 16 from opening accounts on major social media platforms. Lawmakers who oppose the bill have sent the proposal to an 8-week Senate inquiry. The Prime Minister

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1: 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I'm Lizzie Peabody. Growing up in America, there are some nuggets of history you just seem to pick up. George Washington cut down a cherry tree, but he couldn't tell a lie about it. A young Abe Lincoln walked 6 miles to return a few pennies to a woman he accidentally overcharged. For me, I always liked the story of Betsy Ross. I can still imagine the page in my 4th grade social studies book. Betsy Ross is sitting in her living room, wearing a big poofy dress, a bonnet on her head. The caption says she's in Philadelphia, 1776. America is in the middle of a revolution.
2: And in walks George Washington and the Flag Committee of the Continental Congress.
1: This is Mark Leibson, historian and author of the book Flag, an American Biography.
2: And they ask her to make a flag for this new nation. And she says, yes, I can do that.
1: And Betsy gets to sewing, cutting strips of red and white silk, snipping and stitching away. A few days later, Washington and the Flag Committee come knocking again. And from behind her skirt, Betsy Ross pulls a masterpiece of a flag. It's got 13 stripes, alternating red and white. George says, okay, I like what you did there. And then Ross is like, yeah, but check this out. I put 13 white stars in a circle up in the top corner. Gave it a little blue background. And George is just blown away. He's like, by snum, Betsy, it's stupendous. This ought to impress all those old whip jackets back at Independence Hall.
2: And so Betsy Ross, flag maker to the stars, makes the first American flag and helps design it.
1: But here's the thing. I've never actually seen the first flag, the famous Betsy Ross flag. But I do think I know where to find it. The Smithsonian's National Museum of American History. They have a ton of flags. It's got to be there. So off I went. At the museum, there's a dark tunnel just inside the main entrance. As you walk through, scenes of a 19th century war play out on TV screens. And as you get deeper into the tunnel, it gets darker and quieter.
3: This is so cool the way you've set it up. Like, you come into almost like this movie theater, like...
4: Yes. It's a space that's meant for you to be able to commune with the flag, in a sense, mm-hmm. to pause, to reflect on what the symbol means to you.
1: This is Jennifer Jones, curator here at the Smithsonian's National Museum of American History. She keeps a watchful eye over many of America's most important historical flags. And she's showing me maybe the most treasured flag of all. But it's not the Betsy Ross flag.
3: So this is the Star-Spangled Banner.
4: This is the Star-Spangled Banner, that's correct.
3: So there's only one Star-Spangled Banner.
4: Correct. And it was the flag that inspired Francis Scott Key at the Battle of Baltimore in September of 1814 to write the words which later became our national anthem.
1: Okay, so the Star-Spangled Banner is gigantic. It is really something to see. But I was here on a different mission. I wanted to see the Betsy Ross flag, 13 stripes, 13 stars in a circle, from the Revolution, not the War of 1812. Can you show us the first American flag?
4: No, we don't have that here.
1: Really?
4: No, I have never actually seen a 13 star in a circle original flag from the Revolutionary period. So we really don't know who made it, what it looked like, or if it still exists.
3: Wait a minute. Jennifer Jones, I learned in 4th grade that Betsy Ross sewed the first American flag. Are you telling me that everything I learned about Betsy Ross is wrong?
4: I'm telling you that we don't know.
1: So if we don't know if Betsy Ross sewed the first American flag, and we don't even know what it looked like, where did this story come from? To answer this question, we first have to talk a little bit about America's relationship with the flag, which is to say, unique.
2: I'm a historian, not a sociologist or psychiatrist or psychologist, but I think there's something in the American character.
1: Oh, man.

0: like where this is going. This is Mark Leibson again.
1: I mean, there's a phenomenon of giant American, I'm talking giant flag, like you've seen them, right? When a flag comes out and covers an entire 100-yard football field, go try to find another country where you'll find that.
0: And while today, many Americans feel pride flying the flag high, the bigger, the better, this wasn't how America felt about flags back when Betsy Ross was alive.
1: From the time we were born in 1776 until 1861, it was almost unheard of for individual Americans to fly the flag. It just simply wasn't done.
0: When America declared its independence, flags were simply tools. They were used almost exclusively by the military, especially the Navy. Flags were flown to show who was in control of that particular ship or fort. And at the start of the Revolution, America already had a flag.
2: We had a flag in 1776 that looked very much like a British flag.
0: This was called the Grand Union flag. And this is Smithsonian's Jennifer Jones again. She says the Grand Union flag had 13 alternating red and white stripes, just like our flag today. But in the corner, instead of a blue square full of white stars, it had a British cross, like the Union Jack.
2: Remember, we were British before the Revolution.
0: Right.
2: Most of the colonists were British citizens. They were loyal to Britain. So using that flag, it was seen by the British as a capitulation to them, that they were still British, that they were still honoring British rule.
0: So George Washington and the Continental Congress were looking at this Grand Union flag and thinking, this is no longer a union, and it is certainly not grand. In fact, it's pure poppycock. How can we use a British flag when we're fighting the British? So on June 14th, 1777, the Continental Congress voted to create a new American flag. Now someone just had to design it. And I know what you might be thinking. This is where Betsy Ross is like, hold my flag in a veil. I got this. But no.
2: The congressman who is credited with actually establishing the look for the first flag was from New Jersey, and it's Francis Hopkinson.
0: Francis Hopkinson was a signer of the Declaration of Independence and a man of many talents.
1: He wrote operas, he wrote plays, he wrote songs, and he was one of the designers of the Great Seal of the United States.
0: And, like any working artist, he understood the value of a nice, line-itemed invoice.
1: He sent a bill to Congress, which is in the National Archives itself. And that bill says, you know, I'm charging you X amount of money for the design of the flag of the United States. Putting that together, historians believe that it was Francis Hopkinson who designed the first American flag.
0: But for all his talents, Hopkinson wasn't known to sew. So maybe he designed the flag, and then George Washington asked Betsy Ross to bring Hopkinson's vision to life. Mark Leibson says it would be great if we could prove this, but we can't. The whole process of designing the flag is a big blank spot in American history. I mean, you have to remember, flags were just tools the military used. The whole process of creating this new flag would have been like redesigning a shovel.
1: That's one reason why we don't know, you know, who made the first American flag, because nobody cared about it. Very, very few people cared about it. If you read the annals of the Continental Congress, the day that they passed the first flag resolution, June 14th, 1777, there's no mention of who introduced it. There's no mention of any vote or discussion. So it's a strong indication that it was just this thing that happened, and it didn't have a lot of meaning.
0: It was like an administrative detail or something. It was like a footnote in the day.
1: Yes.
0: So from the revolutionary period through the country's early days, for nearly a century, Americans really didn't care about the flag. Until in 1861, a rebel army captured Fort Sumter and raised a Confederate flag, starting the American Civil War.
1: There are very few things in history that change almost immediately. But that's what happened with the flag. Almost overnight, when the war started in the North, you saw flags in front of people's houses, schools, churches. Women wore little flags in their hats, lapel pins. They put them on wagons.
0: The flag became a symbol for the Union, something for Northerners to rally around. And as the war went on, this pride deepened and turned to love.
2: You know, we also have a large Medal of Honor collection here at the museum. And many of the Medals of Honor during the Civil War period were for flag bearers.
0: Oh, wow.
2: The movement of the flag up and down the field during battle shows the front line of battle. And so capturing the flag or dropping the flag or carrying the flag was seen as very important because you needed to know where your line was, your military line was when you're in battle. And so if someone was killed...
0: You mean if the flag bearer...
2: If the flag bearer was killed and the flag dropped, the men didn't know where they were, then there was chaos. And so somebody had to step up and actually pick that flag up again.
0: And hold it.
2: And hold it.
0: And they're vulnerable because they're not armed because they're holding the flag.
2: That's correct.
0: More than 600,000 Americans died during the American Civil War, nearly as many as in every other American war combined. No family was untouched by death and sacrifice. And it was during this time that the flag went from being a utilitarian tool to a sacred icon.
1: And this is the time in American history where what historians call the cult of the flag started. This is when we had the first movement for a National Flag Day holiday. This is when we had the Pledge of Allegiance written, 1892. And this is when we had the Betsy Ross myth first pop up.
0: By this time, Betsy Ross was long dead. But her grandson, William Canby, he was alive and well. And he'd grown up hearing the story that his grandmother sewed the first American flag. So he might have thought, if people love the flag so much, Grandma Betsy should get some credit. So in 1870, he gives a speech to the Historical Society of Pennsylvania.
3: Mr. President and the gentlemen of the Historical Society of Pennsylvania.
0: This is a long speech that kind of goes on and on.
3: For a tolerably full account of the colony's flags.
0: And on.
3: The leaders of the revolution were men of intelligence and experience in military.
0: But then Canby drops a bomb. He tells the crowd that the Continental Congress actually adopted the American flag during a secret session in early 1776. And then he reveals who made the flag that General Washington presented during that secret meeting.
3: Elizabeth Betsy Ross. This lady is the one to whom belongs the honor of having made with her own hands the first flag.
0: And after a rousing speech like that, it's no wonder people were shouting the name Ross from the rooftops. Seriously, though, the Betsy Ross story took hold, mostly because Canby had really good timing. The country was healing after a brutal civil war, and having a single flag was a powerful symbol. Plus, America had plenty of founding fathers. Now it had a founding mother. So Betsy Ross was already on her way to becoming an American icon when something sealed her bonneted face forever in the collective American imagination. A painting.
1: When I do talks, when I get to Betsy Ross, I say, you know, I know what you're thinking, right? And I know what they're thinking. They're thinking of that picture, you know, Betsy Ross sitting in her parlor on Arch Street. The flag is on her lap. A sunbeam is coming through, illuminating it. The Flag Committee of the Continental Congress is hovering over her.
0: You've probably seen this painting at some point in your life. It was even on stamps in the 1950s. For me, it was in that fourth grade social studies book.
1: That picture is completely made up.
0: The painting we all know was dreamt up by a guy named Charles Weisgerber. He painted the Birth of Our Nation's flag more than 100 years after the scene supposedly took place. And it's entirely a product of his imagination. But accuracy wasn't Weisgerber's goal.
1: It was part of Weisgerber's promotion of the Betsy Ross myth and, not coincidentally, the Betsy Ross house, which he owned and was his tourist attraction. So, I mean, I don't want to be cynical.
0: It was part of his marketing plan.
1: Listen, you're 100% right.
0: Charles Weisgerber, marketing genius, was also apparently a Betsy Ross super fan. He loved her story so much, he bought her old house in Philadelphia and spent the rest of his life promoting her legacy. He even named his son Vexil Domus, which is Latin for, wait for it, flag house.
1: Gosh, if there was an internet back then, you know, I mean, he would have been all over the place, right? He would have had a podcast and, you know, Instagram, you know.
0: Thanks to Weisgerber, Betsy Ross's story was permanently woven into the American fabric. And yes, historians have tried to correct the record ever since, but the myth persists. And Jennifer Jones thinks she knows why.
2: Because it's a great story, you know, and the real story is so much more complicated.
0: And the myth is just a part of that story. Still ahead, we meet the real Betsy Ross, who is so much cooler than the bonneted woman I thought I met in fourth grade. That's coming up after the break.
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0: Marla Miller didn't plan to write a book about Betsy Ross. She just wanted to read one. But when she went off in search of a good biography, all she found were children's books and a whole bunch of other weird stuff.
6: You'll see salt and pepper shakers with like a little mini Betsy Ross. There's many, many dolls and all kinds of silliness. There's a Pez head that comes out.
0: There's a Betsy Ross Pez head?
6: There's a Betsy Ross Pez head.
0: So Miller figured if there's no book on Betsy Ross, maybe she should just write one. And she did. She's the author of Betsy Ross and the Making of America. And there's one thing she thinks we should all know about Betsy Ross. She was a badass.
6: That's how I like to think about her. Betsy Ross got the job done.
0: Ross was hustling and sewing her entire life. She started working when she was a teenager to help support her family.
6: She was the eighth of their 17 children.
0: Oh my gosh. Hold on. What?
6: Yeah. Yeah. Not all survived to adulthood, no. as is common in that time and place. But she was in the middle of a big family.
0: Betsy was born Elizabeth Griscom. And at the age of 21, she rebelled against her strict Quaker upbringing. She ran away and married John Ross, who was not a Quaker. And this led her family to basically disown her. So she and John fled to the big city, Philadelphia. They opened up an upholstery shop, and things were really good for a couple of years. Until John died in an explosion during the Revolutionary War.
6: So there she is. It's January of 76, and she's a young widow. And at that time, in the course of the Revolution, Philadelphia is fearful that the British Navy is going to appear. And so there is a mad scramble to create what's essentially the first Navy.
0: And what does the Navy need? You know, besides ships. That's right, flags. Anyone who could push a needle through a piece of fabric was competing for government contracts to sew these flags. It didn't matter if you were a dressmaker, a saddler, or an upholsterer. The government was desperate for flags. And Ross no longer had her family or a husband to help support her. She was desperate, too.
6: And I think that Betsy Ross saw that happening and wanted to get on the Rolodex for those contracts. And so I always say, like, it's Betsy Ross, government contractor, is what we need to be thinking.
0: Betsy Ross, government contractor, wasn't sitting at home quietly sewing on her lap. She was out kicking butts and taking names. She sniffed tobacco, ran a commercial upholstery shop, and wasn't afraid to get her hands dirty.
6: It's pretty physical labor. I mean, this is one of the things that I appreciate about Betsy Ross, because we think of her as being this, you know, sedate little seamstress. But if you ever look at upholstery tools, if you look at the needles that upholsterers use, they are wicked.
0: Okay, so in the spring of 1776, Betsy Ross is out competing for these flag contracts, and George Washington needs a flag maker. The historical record is a little fuzzy here, but this is what Marla Miller thinks probably went down.
6: George Washington and two other members of the Continental Congress come to her shop.
0: And they hand her a sketch and say,
6: could you make us one of these? And she looks at that and says, well, yeah, these red and white stripes, they look good. And I see you have this field of stars and they have 6 points.
0: And Betsy says, you know, the stars should be 5-pointed, right? And they're like, yeah, we know, but it's really hard to make a 5-pointed star. And Betsy says, huh, nothing easier.
6: She pulls out, we don't know if it's fabric, we don't know if it's paper, but she folds out a little scrap just so, and with one snip of the scissors, out pops this 5-pointed star. And so they, you know, applaud. They're that looks great. Love it.
0: They all cheer. Marla Miller says this is most likely the Betsy Ross contribution to the American flag. General Washington couldn't figure out how to make a 5-pointed star for his new flag, and she gave him some help. And she did it simply because she had the skills to pay the bills.
6: That story is not her saying, I made the first flag. What she was proud of, and this just resonates with everything we know about the period, is that the father of our country, you know, the nation's biggest celebrity in that period, came into her shop and she taught him something. That resonates for me. That's the kind of moment a woman like her would remember forever.
0: Of course, some historians will never buy this story. Not without hard evidence, which we'll probably never have. But you can't disprove it either. George Washington was in Philadelphia at the time, and one of the members of the Flag Committee, George Ross, was Betsy's uncle. George Washington could have said, hey, other George, do you know any good flag makers in Philadelphia? And George Ross could have said,
6: you know, you should give my niece a chance at this work. She would appreciate the work.
0: But all we have to go on are the Ross family stories.
1: Family stories are the least reliable form of historical evidence.
0: This is historian Mark Leibson again.
1: The Betsy Ross story is based 100% on family stories. And when historians judge the merits of historical evidence, you know what's on the bottom?
0: Family stories. After all, families have a way of embellishing the accomplishments of their ancestors. But let's take a closer look at the story William Canby told the Pennsylvania Historical Society in 1870. Where did he get it from?
6: I always like to take it back a generation because he got the story from Betsy's daughter, Clarissa. Clarissa is in many ways the hero of this tale.
0: Clarissa worked beside her mother in the upholstery shop for years. Doing what? Making flags. Miller says that by the mid-1800s, revolutionary heroes were starting to die of old age, and there were a ton of books being written about them. But Clarissa wasn't seeing her mom's name anywhere.
6: And so she allegedly sits her nephew down, William Canby, and says, I want you to take this down. This story is important.
0: And she tells little Will how his grandmother showed the father of our great nation how to make a 5-pointed star for the flag. And Canby is like, that is so cool. But what if people don't believe us? Is there any proof of this? And Clarissa's like, well, here's the deal. No, there really is no proof.
6: And so instead, he asked all of these relatives to go to an attorney, go to a notary, and tell the story as you remember hearing it. And then that became sort of the archival basis for the story as it was in 1870.
0: So instead of letting this story get distorted generation to generation in a game of family telephone, the notarized accounts are like a voicemail from the past. Canby had the receipts. And there's one more clue Miller discovered while researching her book. It's still something from a family member, but from another perspective.
6: This is interesting. So, one of Betsy's extended family members is an illustrator named Joseph Boggs Beale. He was very important in the 19th century as an artist.
0: While Miller was digging through the Ross family historical documents, she came across one of Boggs Beale's diaries. And while she was leafing through it, she found an entry from February 1857. Boggs Beals is heading over to Clarissa's house for a big family gathering.
6: All the players are there. And in the diary, although he's an artist, there are no other doodles. At the bottom of this page is a five-pointed star. And I looked at that and it gave me a chill. And it's hard not to think. He came home from that and wrote up, you know, his evening, and that he heard a story that night about a five-pointed star.
0: Historians will never agree on Betsy Ross's contribution to the American flag. The family stories could be true, or they could be just that, stories. But Marla Miller says it doesn't really matter.
6: We know so much about her flag making later in her life. There are many, many flags, dozens of flags documented that she made. Her horizons were broad. They weren't confined to that parlor, and they certainly weren't confined to the spring of 1776.
0: Miller says this is the problem with being fixated on the first, because we miss the rest of the story. Should we stop asking who sewed the first American flag?
6: I would very much love it if that happened.
0: Why?
6: It just derails more thoughtful and interesting conversations. You know, we have this tendency in our culture to want to look for firsts, and they're almost all flawed. So what really is the first one, and what does it tell us? I'm not sure it's a useful question.
2: The first is just that. It's a first, but it doesn't mean it's the most important.
0: This is the Smithsonian's Jennifer Jones again.
2: I don't think that that's the way we should be thinking of history. It isn't always about the first. It is about perseverance. And I think part of our work as historians is to give our history more nuance and add to that narrative, because that makes us more rich as a nation.
0: Marla Miller, Mark Leibson, and Jennifer Jones all agree on one thing. Our history is too rich to fixate on a single accomplishment in any one person's life. This would be like focusing on an individual thread in an intricately woven tapestry. It's best to step back and take in the bigger picture that emerges. The shapes, the colors, even the rips and tears. Together, they tell a story a single star never could.
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0: So we just learned about Betsy Ross and how little we actually know about the first American flag. But there is an American flag we know a lot about, the Star-Spangled Banner. Now, when I think Star-Spangled Banner, I think of our national anthem. I did not realize that it is the name of a specific flag from the War of 1812. It's the flag Jennifer Jones showed me at the top of the show when I went to meet her at the National Museum of American History. It's this tattered 200-year-old piece of wool that, fully spread out, takes up an entire room of the museum. And this flag is the inspiration for our national anthem. But why? I mean, what makes it so special? Well, to get the full story, I sat down for a conversation with National Museum of American History's military history curator, Jennifer Jones. And she told me how a big-shot lawyer from D.C. wrote the song we all know today. For people who've not been to the museum and seen it, give us a sense of the scale of the flag. Is it like the size of a basketball court? How do you explain to people how big it is?
2: It is huge. I mean, it's not a flag that you would see anywhere flying normally, except, you know, those big big American flags that you're driving down that highway and you see this huge, massive, oversized American flag at the car dealership. Mm-hmm. It's that kind of flag. And it's massive. It's massive.
0: All right. So we just talked a lot about the first American flag, and we're not exactly sure who made it, but we do know who sewed the Star Spangled Banner. Can you tell us a little more about the flag maker and why she made it?
2: Sure. Mary Pickersgill was a flag maker in Baltimore at the time. She was the daughter of Rebecca Young. Rebecca Young was a flag maker in Philadelphia during the Revolutionary War period and later moved her business to Baltimore. She taught her daughter, Mary Pickersgill, to make flags. And so in 1812, when George Armistead took over as commander of Fort McHenry, he knew that she was in Baltimore and, as commander, went to her and gave her a contract for two flags, to make two flags for the fort. One was a storm flag, which was a smaller flag. I believe it was 30 by 24. Hmm. And then he asked her to make an oversized garrison flag, which was 30 by 42, in order to, I think his quote is, so that the British would not fail to see it.
0: Oh, he wanted to be sure this one did not go unnoticed.
2: Correct.
0: So he commissioned a small flag and a really, really, really big one.
2: Correct. And she was paid over $400 for making these flags, which was more than most people made in a year at that time.
0: Wow.
2: And I believe she made it in either 3 or 6 weeks. She had a number of helpers. She had her nieces, as well as an indentured servant who was an African-American young woman in her teens.
0: Whose name was Grace Wisher,
2: I Yes.
0: think. So as you mentioned, Pickersgill had a team of people helping her sew the Star Spangled Banner, including a young African-American indentured servant, Grace Wisher. Unfortunately, you know, our historical records don't include a lot of details about African Americans before the Civil War. So what do we know or not know about early African American flag makers like Grace Wisher?
2: We don't know a lot. That's all I can say, is that because of the historical records, as you know,
0: or lack thereof,
2: we don't have it yet. As things are getting digitized, it's a new era. So we can start to dig and find more information, which is really the beauty of history. History changes as we find more and more material culture and information through repositories that are starting to digitize their materials. And so Grace would be somebody who would be a prime candidate for going back and trying to find more information about who she was and what her life story was.
0: We issue the call.
2: We do issue the call. That would be great to be able to find out more about her and her family and what happened to her after her indenture.
0: Okay, but we do know what happened to the flag. It went up the flagpole at Fort McHenry in Baltimore, and that is where Francis Scott Key saw it. So Francis Scott Key is the person who wrote the Star Spangled Banner. Can you tell us a little bit more about who he was?
2: Sure. Key was a lawyer in Washington, and he was also a songwriter. He had written a number of lyrics for other songs on the same tune, which is the tune "An Anacreon in Heaven." It was a popular English, some people say, drinking song that was well known in men's society clubs earlier than the lyrics that he wrote for the Star Spangled Banner.

0: You know, now that you say it, it does kind of have a swashbuckling lilt to it. Like, I could see it as a drunken tavern tune.
1: Well, we try not to say it's a drunken tavern song or a drinking song, but it could have been used as that.
0: So the song, The Star-Spangled Banner, is about an actual battle in U.S. history during the War of 1812. American Revolution 2.0. So can you give us a little bit of context for this battle? Was it early in the war, late? How important was it?
1: So it was not the first battle and it was not the last. Washington was totally unprepared for a British advance into the region. And it was totally undefended. And so they burned, you know, they burned the Capitol. They burned the White House. The British troops were starting to move up. If you think about the geography of the Chesapeake Bay area, they came into Washington and then they marched towards Baltimore because Baltimore was ultimately the fortification for the harbor. And the harbor was where most of the American ships and sailing ships were going out and where they were harassing the British fleet, but where they were also capturing, you know, American citizens and impressing them into British military service.
0: So a lot of people, including you, have told me that Key was famously not a poet or a lyricist. How did he even end up in the position to write this song?
1: After the British had burned Washington, they captured a number of individuals. Key was given the task of trying to go to Baltimore and secure the release of a doctor who had been captured after the British had burned Washington.
0: And this is because he was a lawyer?
1: Correct.
0: Okay.
1: And so he went to Baltimore to secure his release and was able to get on a small boat to go out to the British headquarter fleet.
0: Where they were holding the doctor prisoner or where he needed to talk to them?
1: Where they were. We believe the doctor was there on board ship. In the meantime, he had dinner with them and was able to overhear their plans for a two-pronged approach to the Battle of Baltimore. So because Key overheard the plans, they decided to keep him and detain him. Not keep him as a prisoner, but to detain him until the end of the battle.
0: Okay, so they detained him to say, We're not keeping you prisoner. We just don't want you to run off and tell people this is our plan.
1: That's right.
0: So Key, Francis Scott Key, is watching the Battle of Baltimore from the water, from the boat?
1: From the boat, from the ship, yeah, from the commander's ship. And so the morning, you know, it was a battle that went for at least 24 or 36 hours. So it was a day and a half. And it went through the night, and it was raining. And it had been, the storm flag was flying at that point. So the morning when the bombardment had stopped, the sun starts to come up and Key is on board and he's waiting to see which flag is flying over Fort McHenry.
0: Wow.
1: And again, he's 3 miles away because that's how far out the British ships were positioned.
0: Wow.
1: And that flag that George Armistead had Mary Pickersgill make so that the British not fail to see it was being raised that morning. And so he realized that the Americans had persevered through the night, through the bombardment, that the British had not been able to take the fort from land coming down through Baltimore, and that the battle was over.
0: Wow. So the song really describes a scene.
1: Correct. If you start to sing it, it's, "Oh, say, can you see by the dawn's early light, what so proudly we hailed at the twilight's last gleaming." You're seeing through those words and through that tune that he's now seeing at the dawn's early light. What is he seeing? He's starting to see the broad stripes and stars of that flag that's being raised over Fort McHenry.

0: So the song really describes the moment at dawn when he's asking, can we see what we saw last night at the last twilight?
1: Mm-hmm.
0: The flag.
1: The flag.
0: The stars, the stripes.
1: Yes. Which flag is going to be there? Are we going to see a British flag or are we going to see an American flag?

0: or the ramparts we watched. What are ramparts?
1: So ramparts are part of the fortification. So if you have ever been to Fort McHenry, or if you've been to a star, what we call a star fort, a fortification for a harbor, you have very high walls. Those are the ramparts.
0: So over these high walls we watched were so gallantly streaming. And then he describes the rocket's red glare,

0: So the rocket's red glare is describing the Congreve rockets. This was a new technology that the British were using. It is a sort of psychological warfare weapon. It doesn't have a shell attached, but it has lots of powder, and it comes screaming in. Ooh. And it's red. So it's just deafening when it comes, you know, when it's coming over the walls of the fortification, and you can see it arching through the sky.
1: Wow.
0: And then you've got the bombs bursting in air, because they're bursting sometimes before they actually hit the ground, so that the shrapnel shreds out.
1: Wow. That sounds terrifying.
0: I'm sure it was.
1: So the rockets' red glare, the bombs bursting air, gave proof through the night that our flag was still there. And then I think this is something that I didn't actually realize. The song, it ends on a question.

0: Oh, say, does that star-spangled banner yet wave? It's a question. Mm-hmm. And then the last line is a question, too, over the land of the free and the home of the brave.
1: Right, because the war was not over. And the question, you know, our freedom and our independence was again in question over British rule, that if we didn't win, that maybe we would become British colony again.
0: So this song really describes a moment of great uncertainty.
1: Right.
0: So Francis Scott Key himself actually opposed the War of 1812. He wrote that he, quote, would rather see this American flag lowered in disgrace than see it signaling victory in a war he considered immoral and unjust. That this song is like a direct contradiction of that.
1: I guess he was inspired.
0: So America did not make the Star-Spangled Banner its national anthem until 1931, over a century later.
1: That's right.
0: So can you tell us a little more about how it came to be the national anthem?
1: The lyrics that he wrote, he only started to pen the initial stanza of the lyrics on shipboard. He went to a hotel to finish his work, and he wrote the rest of the song there. And it was printed very quickly thereafter in the local papers, as well as within 3 months in a publication of poetry and lyrics. And so it was a very popular, it became a very popular song very quickly. Mm-hmm. Again, it was based on a tune that was very popular of the time anyway. And so putting those words in that tune made it very easy for people to remember and to start to sing. And the military started to play it regularly in the 1870s and 1880s, along with America the Beautiful and other songs and other military songs. So it was very popular as well as very well known long before it became our national anthem.
0: Is this the only national anthem that America ever had? Were there others?
1: We've had other songs that, you know, talk about America, like America the Beautiful. There were other songs in contention to be our national anthem, but this was the one that was picked.
0: So let's talk about the preservation of the actual flag. It's over 200 years old. A huge portion of it is missing. There are these holes cut out of it. So what happened to it after the Battle of Baltimore?
1: So remember, flags are utilitarian military objects. It probably flew. Again, it was made in 1813, so it may have had, you know, on and off a year of use before the Battle of Baltimore. Once the battle finished, we understand that Armistead took the flag for his own. He was then caring for it. He and his family cared for it. And people would come and ask for souvenirs.
0: And Armistead being the guy who commissioned it initially.
1: Correct. And he was the commander of Fort McHenry. And we do know from his widow, because Armistead died just a few years after the battle, that there were fragments that were given away to what we call the defenders of Fort McHenry. And those were men from the same unit that he commanded at Fort McHenry. And so their widows would come and ask for small pieces to commemorate their service as soldiers at the fortification and at the Battle of Baltimore.
0: As keepsakes.
1: As keepsakes. That's right. And so that souveniring continued throughout the 19th century.
0: So I guess at that time it wasn't a bad thing to cut up the flag. I mean, today you'd get a...
1: Today it's against the flag code.
0: Right.
1: Yeah. But the flag code didn't come into existence until the 1930s. At that time in the 19th century, souveniring was very popular. If you think about hair lockets, people taking hair and making... So lots of different kinds of souvenirs, particularly from the 19th century, early 20th century. Everybody had a souvenir of the USS Maine. You know, people laugh that there are so many different parts of the Maine that there's nothing left.
0: How did this flag start to become a national symbol?
1: It first became a symbol for Baltimore.
0: Oh.
1: And it eventually became known because of the song that that was the flag that was then part of the lyrics of that song. And so connecting that song with that flag made it much more of a national icon because there was an actual object that that song referenced. And so putting those two objects together, the song and the flag, was what created that idea of a national emblem.
0: People have a lot of personal and special connections to the flag. And you've told us some stories of how people react when they see the Star-Spangled Banner in person. Do you have a favorite story of someone visiting the flag at the National Museum of American History?
1: Sure. We got an email from a family whose young son, maybe 8 or 9, came to see the flag and was so taken by the flag in this chamber that he put his ear to the glass and said, "I can hear it being sung, Mom."

0: We project those words on the back of the chamber of the flag, and you can see the words, but you can't hear the tune. And here he connected the Star-Spangled Banner song that he probably heard from baseball games and Little League games. And maybe his family would, you know, take him and go sing it with him. And he was just so inspired by seeing that actual flag and connecting that object to that song, which is what we hope people understand. We know that people come in and say, oh, where's the Betsy Ross flag?
1: Guilty.
0: Yeah. And so we were like, we hope that they realize as they move past the flag in the exhibit to see that it's not Betsy Ross who made it, but Mary Pickersgill, and that this was the actual flag that inspired those words that Key wrote on that morning.
1: I guess just a general question, you know, what do you think most people who haven't been in the museum don't realize about the Star-Spangled Banner?
0: I think when people think about the Star-Spangled Banner, they think about the song, because it is something that we know in everyday life. It is something that you hear at football games, at baseball games, at, you know, all sorts of events. They don't realize there's an actual flag that lies in the center of our museum that was the object that actually inspired Key to write those words.
1: They don't realize that our national anthem is an ode to a very specific flag.
0: That's right.
1: Thank you so much. This has been really, really cool talking to you.
0: Thank you.
1: That was Jennifer Jones, military history curator at the Smithsonian's National Museum of American History. And you've been listening to Side Door, a podcast from the Smithsonian with support from PRX. For help with this episode, we want to thank Jennifer Jones, Mark Leibson, and Marla Miller. Special thanks to PJ Tabbitt for reading that speech of William Canby's. 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

Hola, I am Elvio Barilari, your host for Fiesta, today with guitar, piano, and orchestral music from Colombia. We will end the program with music by a living composer of 102 years of age, Luis Carlos Figueroa. Before of that, we are going to listen to music from one of the most prominent female composers in Latin America, Amparo Ángel. And our first composer for today is Gentil Montaña. Gentil Montaña was also a guitar player, a guitar virtuoso, and most of his music was composed for the guitar. He lived between 1942 and 2011. He had a deep love for the popular and folk music of Colombia, and that also very clear in his music. We are going to listen to his Suite Colombiana Número 3, Colombian Suite Number 3, 5 movements, all of them reflecting elements of the Colombian folkloric and traditional music. Our guitar player for these recordings is José Antonio Escobar. Suite Colombiana Número 3 by Colombian composer Gentil Montaña.

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0: They're very impressive and lively and very Colombian. Sweet Colombiana número 3, Colombian Suite number 3, by Colombian composer Gentil Montaña, as recorded by José Antonio Escobar. This is Fiesta. I am Elvio Barilari, today presenting guitar, piano, and orchestral music from Colombia. On the second part of the program, we are going to listen to a piano piece by Amparo Ángel, and we are going to end the show with an orchestral piece by 102-year-old composer Luis Carlos Figueroa. 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Also, don't forget to like us on Facebook, como siempre digo. Y no se vayan, volvemos en unos instantes.
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0: Bienvenidos nuevamente a Fiesta. I am Elvio Barilari, today with guitar, piano, and orchestral music from Colombia. Now we are going to talk about Amparo Ángel, this composer, organizer, teacher from Colombia. She was born in 1944. And she's a pianist, and she wrote also a lot of piano music. And in this case, she writes an homage, a tribute to Chopin from Liszt's perspective. But I need to add that also it sounds like Satie, Erik Satie, is doing the tribute or filter through Satie in a more 20th century perspective. I hear Satie in this piece. Sorry, Amparo, if you don't agree with that. But in any case, the piece is called Preludio para Piano número 6, Franz Liszt, homenaje a Chopin. And this is the way that Amparo Ángel inserts herself in this huge piano language tradition, two of the masters of the 19th century keyboard, Liszt and Chopin. The pianist is Mauricio Arias Esguerra. It's a very romantic piece, in a deep piece, romantic in a modern way. I think you will like it. Amparo Ángel, Preludio para Piano número 6.

Amparo Ángel, a formidable woman composer from Colombia, living composer, born in 1944. Preludio para piano número 6, Franz Liszt, homenaje a Chopin. And as I said, I also heard some Erik Satie there, which is good. I love Satie. The pianist was Mauricio Arias Esguerra. This is Fiesta. I am Elvio Barilari. Today we are listening together to guitar, piano, and orchestral music from Colombia. And now we are moving to the orchestral part, a suite for orchestra by a living composer that was born in 1923. That means at the moment we record this program, he is 102 years old and still composing. The suite for orchestra was written in four movements: pastoral, which is shepherd's music, nocturne, waltz, and the fourth movement is finale, allegro moderato. The language is 20th century tonal, consonant, pleasant. It's not 20th century experimental. Some touches of nationalistic music, some touches of impressionistic music. But a great piece, really. It flows really nice and shows the typical imagination in the orchestral sounds, the orchestral alchemy of Latin American composers. The recording we are going to listen to was made by the Colombia National Conservatory Symphony Orchestra under Maestro Gerasim Voronkov. Suite for Orchestra by 102 years old living Colombian composer Luis Carlos Figueroa.

A great piece by this composer, 102 years young, Luis Carlos Figueroa, born in Colombia in 1923. Suite for orchestra, beautiful, gorgeous music. The recording we just heard was made by the Colombia National Conservatory Symphony Orchestra under the baton of Maestro Gerasim Voronkov. That put to an end to our visit to Colombian music, guitar music, piano music, and orchestral music. And if you enjoy this program, please go to our website, wfmt.com/fiesta, and also don't forget to like us on Facebook. Fiesta is made possible by the generous support of WFMT members like you. Gracias to our producer, Daniel Goldberg, and por supuesto, muchas gracias para todos ustedes. Estamos en la cadena radial de WFMT.

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0: Variations on a Theme of Chopin by Sergei Rachmaninoff. George Bolette, the pianist, born in Cuba, but he came to the United States at the age of 12 to study at the Curtis Institute in Philadelphia, and in time came to be known as George Bolette, and also as one of the most significant pianists of his generation, especially as an interpreter of music of the great Romantic composers such as Chopin and Rachmaninoff.
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0: Concierto is made possible with support from the John S. and James L. Knight Foundation, advancing journalism in the digital age and promoting informed and engaged communities. 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Toca el conjunto Southwest Chamber Music.

0: A melody by the Mexican composer Gustavo Campa. Daniel Anday is the violinist with the Philharmonic Orchestra of the Americas. The conductor was Alondra de la Parra. You also heard a trio for flute, viola, and harp by the Mexican composer Carlos Chavez, whose music was often reflective of Mexico, his homeland, but he also had other sources of inspiration, including European music and the music of the Impressionists. All of the pieces in that trio were based on music by Claude Debussy. You heard Southwest Chamber Music performing.
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0: I'm Frank Dominguez. Welcome to Concierto, the bilingual classical music program that explores the Hispanic contribution to classical music from performers and composers. Ahora escuchamos música barroca dirigida por el violinista mexicano Miguel de la Fuente. 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

0: The Minneapolis Guitar Quartet, Six Pieces on Spanish Folk Songs by Enrique Granados. Like Albéniz en Tárrega, he was one of the Spanish nationalist composers. His music demonstrates the character of the Spanish people and imitates both folk song and gypsy guitar. Although most of his music is written for the piano, it's better known in transcriptions for the guitar, or in this case, for four guitars.
1: On the next Chicago Symphony Orchestra program, Guests in the House, we'll bring you recordings with four notable guest conductors, including Pierre Monteux leading Franck's lush D minor symphony, plus maestros Leopold Stokowski, John Williams, and Neyma Järvi. Next time with the CSO, I'm Lisa Simeone.
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0: 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Estas son sus piezas de fantasía.

Music by the great Brazilian composer Heitor Villa-Lobos, A Lenda do Caboclo, or The Legend of the Native. That's Yo-Yo Ma cello with the Brazilian guitarists Sergio and Odair Assad. Before that, you heard another great Brazilian musician, cellist Antonio Meneses, with pianist Gerard Vies. They performed the fantasy pieces by Robert Schumann. Antonio Meneses was born in 1957 into a family of musicians. He began his studies on the cello at the age of 10, and in 1982 won the first prize and the gold medal in the International Tchaikovsky Competition in Moscow. In addition to being a soloist, he was also a member of the famous Beaux-Arts Trio. This has been Concierto, classical music by Spanish and Latin American composers and performers. Muchas gracias por escuchar. Hasta la próxima.

0: Next time on Gyno, it's the you and I, the husband and wife duo of Arntzen and She Rose. We'll hear their self-entitled debut release. That's Gyno, Saturday afternoon at 1 on Public Radio 90.
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The American rail system is a metaphor for how culture has changed over the centuries. The train and moving around America give you a look inside the psychology of Black American creativism. Movement is freeing because you escape certain oppressions, but also leaves holes in your personal memory that you have a hard time overcoming. To celebrate America's 250th anniversary, I look to my own family's American story. From the Underground Railroad to the rail lines that wind through your city, trains run through our story, underpinning our American identity. I'm Curtis Stewart, violinist and composer. My father, Bob Stewart, is a musician and educator of what some call America's classical music, jazz. For the next hour, you'll hear conversation about how the railroad helped shape America and its music, including its influence on my new composition, 24 American Caprices. This is I Am the Migration from American Public Media. Songs of hope, loss, ownership, labor, and flight have deeply impacted my family and my music. My 24 American Caprices are inspired by a kaleidoscope of recorded American music with some honorary American additions. In the full meaning of caprice, these violin fragments dance and sing lightly from inspiration to ornamentation, creating playful musical dialogue around American lineage and individual perspective in classical music.

0: That was Sister Rosetta Tharpe, This Train, number 15 from my 24 American Caprices. I'm Curtis Stewart. These pieces create a playful musical dialogue around American lineage and individual perspective in classical music. My father, Bob Stewart, is an expert and educator of jazz music, America's classical music. So, Dad, you and I are always talking about American history and how we find ourselves in it, sometimes through the lens of jazz history. When you were teaching at Juilliard, teaching jazz history, I know you were really into Louis Armstrong and how he moved around the country, meeting various jazz artists and how that movement shaped his sound.
1: So Louis Armstrong started working on the riverboats with a gentleman named Fate Marable, band leader. And up until that, he was kind of raw. He was being kind of trained by his, what he called his uncle, with King Oliver. But Fate Marable was a real teacher, and he taught him about key signatures. He taught him about the style of playing. There's lots of people who were doing that same process and moving to New York, like Jelly Roll Morton and King Oliver and a bunch of other musicians. The Dodds brothers, Baby Dodds and Johnny Dodds, clarinet and drums, made that same movement and were in Chicago around the same time as Louis Armstrong decided to go.
0: And how did that movement change the music itself? Did anything happen between New Orleans and Chicago in terms of Louis Armstrong's playing, or did that change more when he went to New York?
1: Well, his playing didn't really change that much, but what it was doing

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1: Scene in the Fletcher Henderson band.
2: It was even more dramatic than the effect of King Oliver coming to Chicago, because in New York, they were comparatively playing really, they thought they were swinging, but they were playing really square in a certain kind of way, because everything was very staccato. And that's what they were doing in Chicago with King Oliver. And that's why Louis Armstrong came to New York playing. When he came to New York playing that way, he totally turned everything around. So suddenly all the band started swinging differently than they were when he got there. He was scatting and doing all kinds of stuff, you know, on the bandstand, which is just like totally turned the scene out.
1: It's so clear that the movement of peoples is what right. creates...
2: Right, bringing stuff from different places and therefore creating this third thing.

That was one of my 24 American Caprices inspired by Take the A Train by Billy Strayhorn, commissioned by American Public Media. I'm Curtis Stewart. This is I Am the Migration. So the movement of Louis Armstrong, just that one person, the movement of him from New Orleans to Chicago to New York, back to Chicago, maps the beginnings of this very American art form, jazz, and it's very

0: various forms. I think that's one of the interesting things about our time is that, you know, the Black American experience of, like, you know, people being displaced through slavery and coming to a place and then having to transition from slavery out of slavery is not a new idea. There's been slaves throughout history. Mm. The difference with us is that it has been recorded.
1: Yeah, right.
0: To have a recording. Can you imagine getting a recording of the slaves from Eastern Europe? You know, that's what Dvorak tried to do with his Slavonic dances.
1: Uh-huh.
0: But it's still not a record. Like, you know, Bartok tried to do that by recording his folk music. But there isn't a literal recording of...
1: I see. So that was the folk music of who were considered slaves.
0: Yeah, right.
1: Oh, I see.
0: But, you know, years after they were slaves. As in our case, we are witnessing history in real time.

0: That was My Caprice, inspired by Young, Gifted, and Black by Nina Simone, part of my 24 American Caprices. So, Dad, you moved to New York, and you moved from Philadelphia from school. But before that, our family kind of moved around quite a bit.
1: Well, kind of. I mean, as you just said it like that, I kind of saw the handwriting on the wall just like some of the people in The Warmth of Other Suns. Saw the handwriting on the wall, and they figured they needed to move. Some of the other families who were in Florida or Mississippi, I'm not sure, Alabama, Mississippi, one, and they saw the limitations of where they were, and they had to move, so they moved north. That's exactly what I felt. In Philadelphia at that time, this is Philadelphia, hello, you know? They had two unions. They had a black union and a white union. And the black folks couldn't join the white union. So,
0: and this is 1968.
1: This is when I graduated from college, right? This is 1966.
0: So you felt this limitation where you were.
1: Absolutely. I mean, I had no idea because nobody was. And I went to the one gig that the black union orchestra was playing. And the black concertmaster or the black contractor gave me such a hard way to go. I was like, why are you yelling at me? You know, this is the one place I have to go, and I'm being yelled at? Get out of here. Mm. And so I said, I really didn't have any choice in terms of staying there, because if the black guy's treating me like that and the white folks don't want to let me in their union, you know, what am I supposed to do, quit playing? No. Mm. So I didn't have a choice. I had to go to New York. I had to figure out someplace else to be.
0: Because you wanted to play.
1: I wanted to play, and the opportunity was not there.

0: two caprices from my 24 American Caprices, inspired by Taylor Swift's Shake It Off and Dolly Parton's 9 to 5, which was commissioned by American Public Media. I'm Curtis Stewart. This is I Am the Migration. So, Dad, with all those trials and tribulations, movement and travels, you could have stopped. You could have given up.
1: A lot of people did. A lot of people are still in Philadelphia now. Matter of fact, all my friends, when I graduated from high college, smoked me on their instruments. You know, like I paled in comparison to how well they played. Mm. And they're still in Philly.
0: Right.
1: I couldn't do much worse in New York than I was doing in Philadelphia. I wasn't working. I had the one gig at Your Father's Mustache one day a week. And how worse could it be? And so I just took the chance and moved to New York.
0: Mm.
1: And things started happening.

0: From my 24 American Caprices, those were inspired by John Coltrane's Giant Steps. John Coltrane was also from Philly, like my dad, and Bob Dylan's Blowin' in the Wind, which was commissioned by American Public Media. In just a moment, you'll hear more about how moving around the country by rail helped write my own family's story. I'm Curtis Stewart. This is I Am the Migration from American Public Media.
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0: This is I Am the Migration from American Public Media. I'm Curtis Stewart. My father, Bob Stewart, is an expert and educator of jazz music. We were talking about Isabella Wilkerson's book, The Warmth of Other Suns, and we were talking about the history of the Great Migration. And that book itemizes, I think, three or four families that move around. And they
4: leave the South.
0: They leave the South. You discovered that book, I think, shortly after learning something new about our family.
4: Oh, just as far as I had known, the whole family had come from Ohio. That's the only thing my grandfather spoke about. And I was with my grandfather. I was born in 45, and we lived with my grandparents starting around 49 or something like that, all the way up until I graduated college, which was in 66. So for all those years I was with him, and far as I knew, we were from Ohio. The family generally was from Ohio. And my grandfather passed away in 1982. We went to Ohio to see some of his relatives, all of my family, my grandfather's relatives from Ohio. And when I got there, I discovered that my family was from Mississippi. Mm-hmm. That my grandfather's, all his 12 brothers and sisters came from Mississippi. I was flabbergasted. I mean, every time I say it out loud, my mouth is hung open. I couldn't believe it. And I, by that time, I had discovered Isabel Wilkerson's book. And I realized that all those years I had been teaching jazz history, kind of as an observer of the migration, the Great Migration. And then come to discover, after 20 plus years of teaching that history, I was the history. Mm. I mean, I had to sit down. I couldn't believe it. I couldn't believe it. So I had to, like, totally orientate myself to the fact that I am the migration. I'm not just an observer of this amazing time in the history of the United States. And I'm every time I even say it out loud, I get flabbergasted all over again. I can't even talk right now because it's... Mm. I had to really sit down and think about that and then read the book again and realize that rather than teaching the jazz history at that point from an observer point of view, I had to change how I taught it as a participant.

0: That was Amazing Grace from my 24 American Caprices. So, Dad, that must have been a real moment there. You thought we were from Ohio, but learned at a late age that our family was actually from Mississippi. Did your grandfather ever tell you that we were from anywhere other than Ohio?
1: He was a minister.
2: Mm-hmm.
1: And I remember we took a vacation, and we went, and he went to Tennessee, you know, because he went back to visit some people that he pastored when he was in Tennessee. And I remember having a breakfast of grits and salmon, you know, which is like nobody eats grits and salmon in New York or even Newport, Rhode Island, you know, even having grits and salmon. So I was like, what? And so I didn't really understand why we were there, other than that was one of the churches he taught at leaving, having left Mississippi. But I didn't, you know, I didn't think he was coming from Mississippi to be there. I thought he'd come from Ohio to be there. My brother and I, we went to, Lookout Mountain or somewhere like that. There's a natural bridge or something. And my brother and I, who were at this point like 8 and 6, we come upon a water fountain, and my brother said, "Oh, look, look, I want to get some white water." I said, "No, I want some colored water." And so everybody around were kind of chuckling. And so we went to these water fountains. One was a white water fountain. The other one was a colored water fountain. It's kind of lets you know how ridiculous that is.
2: Mm-hmm.
1: And we drank water.
2: Mm.
1: That was the first instance I ever had that there was... And I still didn't know it until years later.
2: Right.
1: We just made people were chuckling. I said, why is that funny?
0: Right. It's just kind of this unknown, like, what's happening here? Something's here that I don't know.
1: White water, colored water.

0: From my 24 American Caprices, that was inspired by Kendrick Lamar's Complexion. Dad, you were talking about dealing with the ghosts of segregation, in a way, when you were young. Are there any other situations you can remember?
1: When I was 15 or so, I went to Louisiana to visit my father, because on my father's side, they were from Louisiana. Mm-hmm. My mother's side was the people that were supposed to have been from Ohio. And we went into the train station, and it was a rectangular building, long, and you come in the front door and the long end, and you go all the way to the other end where the windows were to buy the tickets or the check on the train. And there's like bare wood floors and wooden folding chairs around the perimeter of the two long sides of the rectangular building. And as you go in on the left side, about two-thirds of the way through the room, there was a window. And I went to the window and looked in the window. And then there was a whole other room on the other side, a huge, huge room. And it had carpets on the floor. It had cushioned chairs. It had lighting in each one of these little sections that was a carpet. Very posh, a chandelier hanging up in the middle of the room. And I didn't really quite understand what that was until I thought about it a little bit afterwards, and that was a segregated train station. Hmm. And I never did mention it to my stepmother. I never did ask her, what is this? And the other experience I had down there in Shreveport when I was around that same 15, 16, and my cousins and I would go to movies. We went to the movie theaters after 9 o'clock. And I walked toward the front of the theater where the lights and things were. They said, no, Bobby, come on, let's go over this way. I said, okay. So we went around to the side of the building, had to go up like two flights of like filthy steps, and got at the top, and this black woman told us, you can't come in because it's after 9 o'clock. And they said, okay, come on, let's go get some donuts. You know, and I felt like somebody just peed on my leg. And I was, like, really disturbed. But I didn't want to make them feel bad, so I never said anything to them. They went out and got someplace and got some donuts. Mm. But I never did really mention it.
0: Because they were experiencing the segregation.
1: But they, it wasn't a thing to them. It's just regular. It's just regular. This is the way it is. You know, let's go get some donuts.
0: Mm-hmm. And you're experiencing that coming to visit family from the north.
1: From Philadelphia or New York or wherever we happen to be at Newport, Rhode Island, or wherever we happen to be at the time.

0: That was one of my caprices inspired by Duke Ellington's Mood Indigo, specifically the Ella Fitzgerald version. These 24 American caprices are a place where all my musical train lines meet. I think of them as a way for me to celebrate all the shades of America within me with music, to fill the holes I may have with art, either historic or personal, to remain present and connected in the full truth of our history. In that way, we are the history. We celebrate what others were able to create when they moved through our own stories. As they escaped oppression, they created cultural memories that resonate through our lives. So we are so fortunate to be able to look back 250 years and create some inspiration for the next quarter millennia. I Am the Migration was produced by Scott Blankenship. Special thanks to Julie Amaker and to Cameron Wiley for doing the broadcast mix. Ty Murray was the violinist on The American Caprice based on Dolly Parton's 9 to 5. And Melissa White was the violinist on The Caprice based on Sister Rosetta Tharpe's This Train. 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

0: this very ticklish moment right now where there's a tit for tat between the U.S. and Iran.
1: Iran's control of the Strait of Hormuz remains a potent weapon in the Middle East conflict. A fifth of the world's oil used to pass through there. Today is Friday, July 3rd, and this is All Things Considered from NPR News. I'm Juana Summers, this hour to the casino town of Prim, Nevada. Its fortunes have faded, but the family that owns it wants to turn it around.
2: If you can turn a ghost town into greatness again, there's not anything you can't do.
1: And if you're firing up the grill this weekend, you've probably noticed that beef prices are high. That's putting pressure on barbecue joints and pit masters.
3: Oh, but man, the amount of gelatin you have in a beef cheek, I'm telling you, it's delicious.
1: For years, the night before America's birthday was celebrated with reckless abandon. We remember a bygone American tradition. Those stories and more are coming up after the summary of the day's news.
4: Live from NPR News in Washington, I'm Louise Schiavone. 4th of July celebrations in some parts of the country are being canceled amid record-breaking temperatures. NPR's Kat Lonsdorf reports that the National Weather Service has issued extreme heat warnings in 23 states.
5: The high temperatures are largely due to a heat dome looming over the northeastern U.S., stretching from southern Maine to the mid-Atlantic and as far west as Missouri. Multiple governors issued warnings for residents to be mindful of the heat while celebrating, telling people to stay hydrated, take air-conditioned breaks. Philadelphia canceled its 4th of July parade due to heat concerns. The event was supposed to be one of the largest in the country. Several other cities also canceled their celebrations, including some in the D.C. area. But official events in Washington, including a massive fireworks display on the 4th, are still proceeding as planned. Kat Lonsdorf, NPR News.
4: Record dry conditions in many areas have elevated fire risks this year, and that is going to mean restrictions on fireworks displays across the nation. Utah has banned personal fireworks due to extreme wildfire risk. In Colorado, where several large wildfires continue to burn, there are also restrictions. Stina Sieg from Colorado Public Radio has more.
6: The Gold Mountain fires forced evacuations outside the picturesque mountain town of Ouray. Evacuated local Belinda Willis was horrified to see people lighting a bonfire on a recent night and urges everyone to celebrate the 4th safely.
7: Don't think of yourself, think of others. We cannot go into this like, oh, it's my 4th of July and it should be wonderful, because it's not wonderful right now. We're in the middle of a crisis.
6: To the east, a huge blaze near Pueblo has destroyed homes and remains a top firefighting priority in the country. Over the weekend, three firefighters died in a fire near the Utah border. For NPR News, I'm Stina Sieg in Grand Junction, Colorado.
4: The Iranian government is preparing for the days-long funeral of the Iranian supreme leader, who was killed in an Israeli airstrike last February. Official ceremonies begin tomorrow. NPR's Hadil Al-Shalshi reports not all Iranians feel this is a moment to note.
8: There will be memorial ceremonies and processions for Ayatollah Ali Khamenei in Tehran and the city of Qom. Then the remains will be taken to Shia holy sites in Najaf and Karbala in Iraq. He will be buried next Thursday in his birthplace of Mashhad. Iranian authorities are expected to shut down streets and the airspace. Some Iranians say the funeral is a time to say good riddance to the authoritarian leader who led the country since 1989. A 38-year-old doctor who wants to remain anonymous for fear of government retaliation says she hopes this funeral will mark the end of a dark chapter in Iranian history. I don't care about which pit the body will be dumped in, she says. Hadil Al-Shalchi, NPR News, Istanbul.
4: This is NPR. Officials in France are reporting that deaths last week surged by 29% as the nation battled its hottest week on record. Paris was hardest hit with a 63% increase in deaths. American troops deployed to Nigeria early this year to help fight Islamist militants have mostly returned to the U.S., senior military official says. NPR's Joel Bright has details.
9: The head of the U.S. Africa Command, General Davin Anderson, says some U.S. soldiers returned home after carrying out joint military operations with Nigerian troops that significantly degraded ISIS leadership in Nigeria. A spokesperson for Nigeria's military says despite the withdrawal, several U.S. military personnel remain stationed in Nigeria to help with intelligence sharing. The Pentagon deployed more than 200 troops to Nigeria early this year to help train the local military in their fight against Islamist insurgents. But soldiers went on to conduct airstrikes and combat operations against ISIS targets. Jewel Bright, NPR News, Lagos.
4: More than 2,500 people in Venezuela are known dead after twin earthquakes struck around Caracas last week. The search continues for tens of thousands of missing. And now a center for not only the earthquake-injured people, but also missing pets, has emerged at a McDonald's restaurant in the seaside town of Carabayeda. Veterinarians, students, doctors, and civilian volunteers stumbled across the golden arches, which still had air conditioning. And now it's become a de facto care center for both humans and lost pets. I'm Louise Schiavone, NPR News.
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0: 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I'm Scott Detrow.
1: And I'm Juana Summers. A fifth of the world's oil used to pass through the Strait of Hormuz. Today, it's a fraction of that. Iran's control of the waterway remains a potent weapon in this conflict. For more on what lies ahead, we're joined by NPR's Tom Bowman and Aya Batraoui, who is in Dubai. Hi there.
2: Hello.
3: Hey.
1: Tom, I want to start with you. Just help us understand what the memorandum of understanding that was signed between the U.S. and Iran last month says about how the Strait of Hormuz should be managed.
2: Well, this temporary agreement signed 3 weeks ago says Iran will ensure safe passage of commercial vessels with no charge for 60 days. So I'm guessing anyone who's reading this, especially the Iranians, are thinking, well, after 60 days, I can start charging. That seems to be a big loophole here, Juana. Also, the memorandum says that Oman and Iran will work to define the, quote, future administration and maritime services in the Strait of Hormuz. So, you know, what does that mean in practical terms? Oman is now saying it wants ships to pay a voluntary service fee for transiting the strait, while Iran is saying that it reserves the right to impose insurance fees, which would be required. Of course, before the war, there was free passage through these international waters. One industry analyst told me, freedom of the seas means free. Mm.
1: And Aya, Tehran's been saying sovereignty over the strait lies with Iran and Oman. What's the idea there?
3: Yeah, so Iran has been really clear that management of the Strait of Hormuz will not return to what it was before the war. And they struck two cargo ships just last week because those ships were using a route near Oman that wasn't cleared or approved by Iran's Revolutionary Guard. So their control over this waterway not only pushed oil prices up globally during the war, inflicting pain internationally, it also forced the U.S. to draw down its strategic oil reserves to their lowest levels since 1984. Now, as for the future of the Strait, the U.S. and Gulf Arab states, including Oman, reject tolls being imposed on ships,

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1: Transit the strait, so not near Iran. This is a southern side of the strait, and demining activities are ongoing. Many of the 40 or so ships that pass each day are using this Oman route rather than going along the Iranian coast. The U.S. is looking to expand this pathway to increase ship traffic that, again, was roughly 130 ships each day. The U.S. Navy is not guiding ships, but are just in the area and also asking ship owners to notify them before passage.
2: Aya, what are Gulf Arab states saying about all of this? Is this just like the new normal for them to seek Iranian authorization to get their oil out?
3: So, you know, even though we keep hearing President Trump say the goal of all of this is to block Iran from ever building a nuclear weapon, that is actually not top of the mind for Gulf Arab states right now. Their immediate concern is Iran's missiles and drones and whether these countries can get their oil shipped out of the strait. Also in Dubai, where I am, you know, they rely here on the strait for the import of food, all the stuff you see in the malls here, and raw materials for the endless construction projects. And there's another critical issue at hand here, Juana. I spoke with former U.S. Ambassador to Saudi Arabia, Michael Ratney, who explained that Gulf Arab states are facing a kind of economic choke point with the strait because on the one hand, while oil has plummeted to around $72 a barrel now with this U.S.-Iran deal signed, with prices that low, they need to be exporting all the oil they can.
4: So we're in this very ticklish moment right now, right, where there's a tit for tat between the U.S. and Iran. So that puts the Saudis, and I think the Emirates as well, in a very difficult situation. Because if oil's in the 70s, it makes it even more important that they have unfettered export capacity. And if the U.S. can't solve that, they're going to have to figure out their own way to solve it.
3: And he says that Trump's unpredictability has pushed the Saudis, Emiratis, the Qataris to make their own deals with Iran. Today, the Saudis even sent someone to the funeral of Iran's supreme leader who was killed by Israeli strikes in the war.
1: And I want to also, two countries that haven't been able to make deals yet are Bahrain and Kuwait, where U.S. bases are located and which were attacked by Iran just last week. You know, a friend of mine who's a retired colonel asked me the question, you know, why do the headlines keep saying ceasefire in jeopardy or something like that? And he's right. When both sides are firing, you know, the U.S. recently destroyed Iran's military sites, and again, Iran responds by hitting those U.S. bases. So, you know, how can you still call this a ceasefire? It's more like at least ceasefire violations or maybe low-level skirmishes, but clearly not a full-scale war like we saw in April.
2: NPR's Tom Bowman and Aya Batraoui, thank you.
1: You're welcome.
3: Thanks.

0: If you have fired up the grill recently, you have probably noticed beef prices are high, including the price of a once affordable cut synonymous with Texas barbecue, brisket. And that is putting pressure on barbecue joints that build their reputation around brisket. Some pitmasters are simply charging more. Others are getting creative, experimenting with different cuts and finding new ways to use every part of the animal. And as Texas Monthly barbecue editor Daniel Vaughn argues in a recent piece, some of these innovations really aren't new at all. They are a return to barbecue's roots. Daniel Vaughn joins us now. Welcome to All Things Considered.
1: Good to be on.
0: I always like talking brisket. First, let's talk more of the downer of the beef prices of it all. Let's start there. Why have they gone up so much?
1: Well, I mean, the cattle population is down across the country. It's at historic lows, and the demand for beef has certainly not gone down along with it. So supply and demand, beef itself is just that much more expensive. And brisket as a specific cut, that the rise in prices of brisket has really outpaced beef pretty dramatically.
0: The interesting thing here is, like, this is kind of a return to brisket's roots, right? Like, it became popular because it was an inexpensive, tough piece of meat, but people figured out how to make it taste amazing. Are we just watching that cycle of necessity happen with other cuts?
1: Yeah, I think so. I mean, I think certainly with cuts like a beef cheek that was once just looked at as only fodder for barbacoa is now one of the prized elements on many Texas barbecue menus. Tri-tip, California import, really, is one of those things that's finding popularity in Texas barbecue as well. But, you know, that really does go back to our history of really being the beef barbecue state.

0: wasn't really always about just one particular cut.
1: How long do you think these new trends would have to be in place for people's taste to change, for these to become established new cuts that are go-to?
0: Well, you know, I think just a few years, we've seen beef cheeks become really widely adopted and you know, widely revered as well. So I don't think it really takes that long, but I'm not really here to try and hope that brisket goes away or anything. I'm hoping that we can expand the options for beef barbecues so that that demand for brisket just isn't quite as high as it is today.
1: Beef cheats sounds like an uncomfortable compliment that an older relative would give to somebody, I guess.
0: Oh, but man, the amount of gelatin you have in a beef cheek, I'm telling you, it's delicious.
1: I'm wondering, how slow or fast is the market? Like, is there a world where beef cheeks are suddenly going to be expensive themselves?
0: Yeah, I mean, the price for beef cheeks has already gone up. You know, I think the reactions to these things are pretty quick when these pitmasters are really looking for any alternative to brisket. I even saw the oldest barbecue joint in Texas, Southside Market, is now pushing their smoked and sliced pork shoulder, which they like. It's just like brisket, but pork, and it's half the price.
1: You have eaten a lot of barbecue, thought a lot about barbecue. Have you changed your order at all in recent years?
0: Well, you know, one of the things that I eat everywhere I go is brisket, and as long as they're serving it, and that's not going to stop. But, you know, honestly, it's one of the things I eat the least of. Take a few bites here to evaluate it. It's really other cuts that excite me a lot more, whether it's a half chicken or a pork steak, you know, smoked lamb. We're seeing a lot more of that as well. So those things really excite me more than brisket anyway.
1: I'm curious, like, some of these different cuts make a lot of sense for professional pitmasters to do. If somebody out there is looking at the butcher counter for this weekend and going like, oh my God, this costs so much. Is there any kind of like easier barrier point entry on like kind of an alternative cut that you would suggest for somebody grilling or smoking at home?
0: Well, yeah, when you're staring at that case of meat and you're looking at like ribeye prices, tenderloin prices, all of a sudden those cuts from the sirloin, like the tri-tip that I mentioned before, and the picanha, which is Brazil's prized barbecue cut, have become more popular. And, you know, they have risen in price because of their popularity, but compared to some of those other traditional steak cuts, they're usually about half the cost of that. So anything from the sirloin is always a great option.
1: I kind of want to ask, what is the most you would pay for good brisket? But I don't know.
0: Well, I mean, I'm in a little different position, right? Because yeah. Texas Monthly does take care of most of my barbecue expenses. But, you know, certainly if I see $40 a pound for brisket, I know that that's a place that's pretty expensive. Now, I was in Portland, Oregon recently, and I think I saw it for $62 a pound at
1: wow.
0: a barbecue pop-up, and that was certainly eye-opening.
1: Yeah, yeah. What are you barbecuing yourself this weekend?
0: Well, this weekend is actually, it's certainly our nation's birthday, but also my son's birthday. And so he wants steak. So the boy is going to get steak. He likes a ribeye or a New York strip. So he's going to get it.
1: Those are two good options. Daniel Vaughn, his story in Texas Monthly is called Texas Barbecue Joints Are Struggling with Sky High Beef Prices, But There's Another Way. Thank you so much for talking to us.
0: Thank you.

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1: I'm Christopher Kimball from Milk Street Radio. 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
2: Someone like Joey Chestnut, he has the current record for hot dogs and buns at the Nathan's Contest. I think it's 76 hot dogs and buns in 10 minutes.
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Taking a look at our forecast from the National Weather Service office, Marquette. For tonight, mostly cloudy skies. There's a chance of showers and a slight chance of thunderstorms through midnight. Patchy fog late, lows in the mid-50s to around 60. For tomorrow, Independence Day, mostly cloudy. A slight chance of showers and thunderstorms by mid-afternoon. Highs tomorrow in the low 70s to mid-80s. And looking ahead to Sunday, continued mostly cloudy with a chance of showers. Highs in the 70s. 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
3: 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I'm Juana Summers.
4: And I'm Elsa Chang. When the Desperado roller coaster first opened up in 1994, right here on the Nevada state line, it was one of the tallest and fastest in the world. And Corey Clemenson was among the first to ride it.
5: Front car.
4: You were in the front car?
5: Front car.
4: Are you a screamer?
5: No, but I screamed on that ride. I kept my eyes shut.
4: Out of genuine terror.
5: Yeah, it wasn't a great moment.
4: The roller coaster was the latest attraction in a little casino town called Prim, which was named after Clemenson's grandfather, Ernie Prim. The Prim family still owns all the land this town is built on. Prim would be the first place you would spot across the Nevada border, cruising from L.A. to Vegas. The first place you could gamble.
6: 40 great hotel casinos, 4,200 slots, 10 restaurants. It's a must stop.
4: Back in the 1990s, TV spots like this advertised the thousands of cheap rooms. And visitors would flood into Prim, not just for the gambling and the roller coaster, but also for the rodeos, boxing matches, performances by stars like Aretha Franklin, and one of the top outlet malls in the country. But those massive crowds feel like a distant memory now.
7: What would this place look like in front of us, this parking lot?
5: Like,
7: packed? Cars? Would it be hard to find a parking spot?
5: It would be. On the weekends, it'd be nearly impossible. There was great anticipation with what Prim was doing and where, you know, Prim is kind of on top, right? I mean,
7: Because the investment in a roller coaster is a big investment. Was there a feeling of like, this is going to get bigger and better?
5: I think for anybody who was here, it was never going to end.
7: And what does it feel like right now in this moment, Corey, to look at this inert roller coaster? It's faded. It's rusting.
5: Heartbreaking. Heartbreaking.
4: Today, the loudest sounds in Prim are the trucks speeding by on the highway and the lone crows looming over empty parking lots. Two of the three hotel casinos here have closed. That's Whiskey Pete's and Buffalo Bill's. Then a couple months ago, the company that operates these properties, Affinity Interactive, announced that it would be closing the third and final hotel, laying off hundreds of staff. And that is when Clemenson and the rest of the Prim family decided to step in, teaming up with a Nevada convenience store company called Terrible's to try to resurrect this ghost town.
5: If you can turn a ghost town into greatness again, there's not anything you can't do. And so why not go for the challenge? Why not us?
4: But how do you bring back the people to Prim?
8: So there used to be a monorail that went going across the freeway from Whiskey Pete's over here, or maybe
4: a
8: people mover, yeah, to get people from one side to the other.
4: That is David Schwartz, a gaming historian at the University of Nevada, Las Vegas. And that people mover is now abandoned, gathering cobwebs and bird poop. But Schwartz says that train is a reminder of Prim's potential.
8: That was a time of big dreams. And when Vegas itself was thriving so much and just expanding and exploding, why not? Because it seemed like this would last forever.
4: So tell me why a town that used to be thriving like Prim was turned into a ghost town.
8: So if we go back to 1975, pretty much the only place you can gamble legally in a casino is in Nevada.
4: Okay.
8: Fast forward, 1976, casino gambling legalized for Atlantic City, New Jersey. 1980s, you have the proliferation of tribal casinos. And you also have the beginnings of riverboat casinos in the Midwest.
4: Mm.
8: Fast forward to the 90s. Now you have casinos at racetracks. 2000s, more land-based casinos in cities all around the country. Then what happened is you have the proliferation of tribal casinos in Southern California.
7: Okay, and what did tribal casinos offer that, say, maybe a town like Prim did not?
8: Well, convenience, a lot more convenience. Instead of having to drive all the way to Prim, you could just drive a much shorter distance right up the road. And it's really hard to say, hey, we're going to invest millions of dollars here
7: when
8: based
7: no one's
8: on
7: coming.
8: Vibes, yeah.
7: Based you know, on what vibes,
8: yeah.
7: Yeah,
8: based on, well, hopes. Hopes for the future, optimism. A faith in our ability to reinvent ourselves. You know, yeah.
7: Wow, now that's a sign from the heavens.
8: It is.
7: We just got some thunder.
8: Yes, because rain in the desert is a promise of new beginning. And rain in the desert is a good thing. I feel like the places that can do more to reinvent themselves, to offer different things, just like Vegas did, are going to do a lot better.
7: What brings you to Vegas, baby?
9: Expensive casinos.
10: We're here for a convention.
11: Wizard of Oz, it was great.
7: Oh, and the Sphere.
11: Yep.
12: Good food. Really good food in Vegas.
13: Oh, Omega Mart.
7: You've got quite a lot of cards here with a broad selection of women.
11: I'm married. I don't give a care. So I will throw them into the closest trash can I can find.
14: We went ATV riding. We had dinner at the top of the world. And we're going to bed.
7: You're going to bed? It's only 7 p.m.
14: We've been up since Saturday. It's Tuesday.
15: When you stand on the Strip in Vegas, just 40 miles from Prim, you are in a totally different universe. The tourism numbers in Vegas are almost as high as they have ever been before. I asked David Schwartz, who also met us here, why does Vegas continue to thrive, even as casinos have been popping up all over the country?
8: What Vegas did differently was they invested a lot of money in building things like the Venetian, like Mirage, like Sphere, sports teams coming here now, Allegiant Stadium, T-Mobile Arena. All that stuff gives people a reason to come to Vegas instead of going to a casino closer to where they live.
7: Right. And you come to Vegas, I feel like, not just to gamble.
8: Yeah, a lot of people who come to Vegas don't gamble at all. And at one time, the casino owners would have panicked. Now, it's not such a big deal because they're selling rooms and concerts and all that stuff.
15: Speaking of concerts, a recent addition to the Vegas skyline is the Sphere, a $2.3 billion entertainment venue.
8: It's a lot more expensive than other venues might be, but it's a real premium experience, and I think it helped to prove another time that, yeah, people will pay for that premium experience.
15: Yeah, people will pay for innovation. And Vegas has managed to survive by continually placing bets on the next big thing. Now, the question for Prim Nevada is, can they do the same?
5: We've got to make one of the greatest comebacks in Nevada history. That's what we've got to do.
15: Corey Clemenson says he is going to ignore all the naysayers.
5: This is a tall order. This is definitely a tall order, but I think there's a lot of possibilities here.
15: Including a possible new airport in the next decade or so, just a mile or two from Prim. And he's hoping that airport will bring tourists here the same way the highway once did.
5: I think what Prim needs to do is modernize in its own unique way, and we have to figure that out.
7: How does Prim compete with a city like Vegas? Vegas is not that far away.
5: Well, I think you have different price points. It's always been a more affordable option.
15: Prim might also be the only town that has a bootlegger buried upright with a whiskey bottle in his hand. I'm talking about Whiskey Pete, the namesake of one of the shuttered hotels. At least, this is how legend tells it.
5: I've heard multiple stories, but I've never seen where he's been buried, so.
7: I don't mean this to be a morbid question, but would you want to be buried on the premises here?
5: I don't think so. I don't think my wife would, no. I love my grandfather, but I'm not thinking about my obituary just yet.
15: Nor is he thinking just yet about the obituary of Prim, Nevada.
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10: Welcome to Anishinaabe Radio News. My name is April Lindela, Department Head of Native American Studies at Northern Michigan University. Anishinaabe Radio News is designed to share aspects of the discipline of Native American Studies as well as news from Indian Country. According to CBC News, Dale McCourt, a member of the Kitikan Zibi Anishinaabe First Nation in Ontario, was the only Indigenous hockey player to be drafted first overall in the National Hockey League. It happened in 1977 when he was picked up by the Detroit Red Wings. McCourt no longer holds that distinguishing fact alone. 18-year-old Gavin McKenna of Yukon's capital Whitehorse was recently selected number one overall by the Toronto Maple Leafs. McKenna is a Klondike Wet'suwet'en First Nation citizen, and he was in Canada's national spotlight distinctly during the country's 2023 Winter Games, where he set a scoring record of 29 points in six games. According to Native Peoples Network, McKenna entered the draft after an outstanding freshman season at Penn State University, where he recorded 51 points in 35 games and earned Big Ten Freshman of the Year honors. Gavin's parents, Willie and Crystal McKenna, spoke to Aboriginal People's Television Network News, stating, "Playing in the NHL is their son's lifetime dream. Growing up, his father said, all he did was talk about hockey, draw about hockey, wrote about hockey." Gavin McKenna spoke to NHL media and in an interview revealed that everyone in his family played hockey, both sisters, grandpa, uncles, mom, and dad. McKenna comments, "I had a backyard rink growing up and I started skating when I was only 2 years old." His mom, Crystal, recalls, "There were some minus 35 days and he would be out there for hours." Regarding the NHL draft, his mom said, "It feels quite surreal, to be honest." McKenna is proud of his Indigenous heritage. Indige Public Media, formerly Indian Country Today, reports the story behind two beaded wolf pins that he wore on his suit coat to the NHL draft. "I'm part of the Wolf Clan, and so is my sister. She beaded them. The orange is for the Orange Shirt Day and for Every Child Matters, and the red is for the red dresses of women who were lost." Klondike Kwetchen First Nations Deputy Chief Aaron McQuaig shared with Indige Public Media, "There is a lot of pressure on young athletes, and we're glad that Gavin will be supported by a close family and strong ties to his First Nation." Miigwech'en, thank you for tuning in to Anishinaabe Radio News, a co-production of the Northern Michigan University Center for Native American Studies and Public Radio 90 WNMU-FM.
13: In men's soccer World Cup, Cape Verde faces reigning champs Argentina in the World Cup today. The team made it to the elimination phase by tying Spain, Uruguay, and Saudi Arabia. Kayvon Antonio Hidari has more.
18: Cape Verde is the smallest country to ever make it this far. And the team's lead up to the round of 32, goalie Vozinha set a record for saves against Spain. After the success on the field, he and other players met with a handful of fans at the African team's training facility in Florida, impressing Yudelka Santana and her family.
19: It was amazing to know Vozinha, to know the other players here in Tampa. And I really enjoy it because they have a humble heart and they play with passion.
18: Vozinha and Cape Verde face heavy favorites Argentina and star Lionel Messi. And only one team will advance. For NPR News, I'm Kayvon Antonio Hidari.
13: Singer-songwriter Taylor Swift and Kansas City Chief player Travis Kelce are set to get married tonight at Madison Square Garden in New York City. Some 1,000 guests are expected to attend. Several blocks on 7th Avenue have been closed for the event, and workers have been busy for days loading in food, decor, and party supplies. A rehearsal dinner was held last night with around 100 guests. I'm Janine Herbst, NPR News in Washington.
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3: This is All Things Considered from NPR News. I'm Juana Summers. We don't have royal weddings in the United States, but we do have confirmation from the Associated Press that Taylor Swift and Travis Kelce are expected to get married tonight at Madison Square Garden in New York. They cite a city permit and local police, though NPR has not independently confirmed. Just as the pop star and the football star were set to tie the knot, NPR's Brian Mann spent some of his cruel summer outside the garden, and he's with us now from New York. Brian, how's it going?
21: Really good, Juana. How are you?
3: I am well. So, there has been just so much secrecy around this wedding. What do we actually know about it?
21: Yeah, there have actually been false alarms. People thought maybe this was happening last month, but details about today's wedding have been slowly leaking out. Mayor Zoran Mamdani winked about this while warning about the city's heat wave.
22: My recommendation to all New Yorkers is to stay inside and stay cool. And if you happen to be getting married at Madison Square Garden, you will be staying inside and you will be staying cool.
21: And then yesterday, the Associated Press got a copy of that city permit that detailed some of this evening's event. It's expected to continue through early tomorrow morning with up to 1,000 guests, and streets around Madison Square Garden have been partially blocked already.
3: And I understand you have been out there. You've been talking to Swifties today. What are Taylor Swift's fans telling you?
21: Yeah, this was a fun day. I heard a lot of joy. The connection people have to her and her music runs incredibly deep. Here's Kennedy Kersavage, who lives in New York, and her friend Ashley Sevilla, who's from Utah.
23: Yeah, I have been listening since Speak Now and have loved her music. She's been my number one artist since I was probably in first grade. Yeah.
24: Yeah, I love her. She raised me, literally. She's amazing.
21: And Kersavage told me one of the things that makes this moment special is that so many of Swift's fans feel like they haven't just shared her music, they've shared their lives with her.
23: I feel like she captures like the feminine experience really well. So as a young girl growing up, I feel like she was writing songs about things that I was going through in a way that I could really connect with. And so I've kind of grown up with her, and she's kind of explained my life for me before I even get to that step.
21: Yeah, so I heard a lot of that love and excitement.
3: Yeah, you can totally hear it. Now, renting Madison Square Garden, that's certainly a choice. How's that playing with fans?
21: You know, some pop culture critics have thrown a little shade about this. Mm-hmm. They've questioned Swift's decision to go really big with this much glitziness and apparent extravagance. But I didn't hear any of that today. Here's Lauren Gamet from Idaho.
25: Oh, I'm so happy for her. I feel like she's gone through so many different relationships and different experiences, and she deserves all the love. So I'm so happy for her.
21: And I also spoke with Lisa Benham, who's visiting from England with her daughter. They're both big fans.
26: I'm thrilled for her. I love it. I love the whole story. I am so pleased for them. Really pleased for them.
21: So people have just been following this romance closely. They describe this as a really happy moment in Taylor Swift's story.
3: Okay, I've got to ask, those of us who are fans, are we going to get to see any of this wedding ceremony?
21: You know, I've been looking and I haven't been able to find any announced plans, Juana, that tonight's celebration is going to be made public. But the Swifties I talked to today, they do expect that to happen again. Taylor Swift has just shared so much of her life, including her romantic life, through her songs and documentaries and interviews and books. So there's a lot of anticipation, and I guess I'd say hope, that at some point fans will get to see and share at least some parts of this big moment.
3: NPR's Brian Mann in New York. Brian, have fun out there.
21: All right, thank you.
3: As we celebrate America at 250, we're looking at some of the heroes of the day. One was a young Frenchman known simply to most as Lafayette. His offer of help to a young general named George Washington helped cement America's first alliance. NPR's Eleanor Beardsley tells us more.
1: He's known as the hero of two worlds because he participated in both, you know, the American War of Independence and the French Revolution.
4: That's Olga Anadoul, curator of the exhibit Lafayette, Between France and America, History and Legend, currently on at the National Archives in Paris. She's also a professor of French and comparative literature at Lafayette College in Pennsylvania, one of the many American entities that bear Lafayette's name.
1: He was 19 years old when he left. He heard about the insurgents in America, and he decided that he would participate in the war and he would give his services to George Washington.
4: Born an aristocrat, Marie-Joseph Paul-Yves Roche Gilbert du Motier de Lafayette, a.k.a. the Marquis de Lafayette, left all these advantages behind to serve the love for liberty that shaped his entire life, says Duhl. He became a major general in the Continental Army and a friend to George Washington. The two men exchanged letters throughout the war. Many are on display here. "My dear general," begins one, written at 9:30 a.m. before the Battle of Monmouth in 1778. Lafayette tells Washington of his concern for provisions for his men, especially that they're, quote, "well furnished with spirits." The letters show fewer scratch-outs and corrections as Lafayette's English improved, says Duhl.
1: His English becomes really beautiful. He's a very gifted linguist.
4: Lafayette, along with Benjamin Franklin, convinced King Louis XVI to send soldiers, money, and weapons to help the aspiring nation throw off the British yoke. Lafayette's wounding at the Battle of Brandywine in 1777 cemented his status, says Duhl.
1: And that was the first sign of his heroism, and he recovered in Bethlehem, Pennsylvania.
4: Playing a decisive role in his own country's revolution a decade or so later was more complicated.
1: He believes in liberty, fraternity, equality. He believes in all these ideals. So he's really a revolutionary person.
4: But his regiment was charged with keeping order and protecting the king. In the end, the monarchists and the revolutionaries accused Lafayette of betrayal. He spent more than 5 years in prison. Napoleon labeled him a simpleton. But on the other side of the Atlantic, Lafayette's allure only grew, says Duhl.
1: Look at this little baby shoe with his portrait. A brush with his name and the year of his visit.
4: Lafayette returned to the U.S. for a hero's welcome in 1824. Those items, known as Lafayette goodies, were part of the Lafayette mania sweeping the nation. He was the first foreign leader to address Congress. Nearly a century later, when American forces arrived in France to help turn the tide of World War I, Colonel Charles Stanton uttered the now famous words, "Lafayette, nous voilà, we are here." Duhl says she hopes visitors will appreciate the long continuity of Franco-American friendship despite recent bumps in the road. Poring over the collection, American visitor Frank Nicholson has another takeaway.
6: My concern for Lafayette is this. He's probably turning over in his grave as he witnesses what is happening in the United States of America.
4: French visitor Jean-Luc Arsens says he didn't know much about Lafayette, so this exhibit is wonderful. He hopes the French-American alliance will endure.
9: The situation is very difficult, extremely troubled.
4: Mr. Trump is hard to manage, he says, switching to French. Every day there's something new. Other visitors say Lafayette's story is a reminder that after 250 years, the Franco-American alliance has endured through revolutions, wars, and political disagreements. Eleanor Beardsley, NPR News, Paris.

0: You're listening to All Things Considered from NPR News. Week, a guest draws a card from NPR's wildcard deck and answers a big life question. For Danny McBride, success in Hollywood has taken patience, hard work, and a little bit of delusion, which is also present in his on-screen characters and in his new book of short stories. It's called Thrilling Tales of Modern Men.
1: I think there's nothing funnier than somebody who's like full of hot air or somebody who just has like an insane ego, and then it's completely obvious to everyone around them that, you know, they don't have the goods.
0: McBride spoke with Wildcard host Rachel Martin about choosing to live and work in South Carolina.
2: When have you felt the most homesick?
1: Two different points in my life. I definitely would feel homesick when I first moved out to LA. Like, I feel like when things weren't going, that's a city that when things aren't going your way, it's almost like everything isn't going your way. You know, Like that's when you get the parking tickets. That's when you get, like, it just feels like the whole city's against you. Yeah. And I started romanticizing the South then, because I think growing up in the South, there's a part of me that was always like ready to get out of there.
2: Yeah.
1: And then once I was in a big city, I was suddenly like, oh, I kind of miss those country roads. And I miss how easy that was. And then I think maybe in my adult life where I felt the most homesick was I did Alien Covenant that Ridley Scott directed, and it was shot down in Australia. And, I have two children. My wife, we had just had our second child, my daughter Peanut. You know, they were going to come to Australia and all this stuff, but then I think the long flight spooked my wife out. And so then
2: it's very far.
1: It's so rude how far they made that place.
2: I had friends who moved there in COVID, and I was like, you know what, it's been nice knowing you.
1: I'm never going to see the time change. It's so hard. But I had an absolute blast on that movie, but I really had kind of a crisis there where I'm like, I don't think I want this to be what the rest of my life is. Right. Like, I don't think I'm going to be one of these dads that's like spending all my time alone in hotel rooms, like, you know, FaceTiming my kids and feeling like crushed or in some purgatory where I'm like missing everything. And so, after that experience, that was in 2016, that's when I kind of had the idea of, you know, maybe it's time to like get out of LA and go live somewhere where I can try to shoot. Cause we had always shot all of our stuff in the South, in North Carolina. Mm-hmm. And so then, I moved my family to Charleston, South Carolina. And then we've pushed all of our work since then down there. And so I've lived there full time. And, you know, we shot The Righteous Gemstones down there. We shot Halloween down there. And it just became important to me to try to figure out how to do what I want to do and not miss out on all this really important stuff in life, like being a parent and seeing your kids grow up. And, you know, I could see how fast it was going. And, I just didn't want to miss any of it.
2: Yeah, that's a very unglamorous part of that life.
1: Yeah,
2: lonely hotel rooms and being apart from your
1: family. It's the lamest. It really is.
2: It doesn't sound good. I got to be honest. It does not sound good. You're
1: like, oh, this is what it is. I didn't imagine that this was part of the deal.
2: Right. How does living in Charleston affect your writing? I imagine it does, and just your imagination.
1: I felt like, honestly, it felt like I had never been more productive. I got there and the writing really unlocked, and just the pace of life was just more conducive to the stuff I wanted to do.
2: You happy?
1: I love it. I love it. I mean, every day, my kids even say it. They're like, oh, I'm so glad we live here. It's like, it's awesome. We have an absolute blast there.
0: You can watch the full conversation with Danny McBride on YouTube by searching for NPR Wildcard. His new book, Thrilling Tales of Modern Men, is out now.
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7: Taking a look at our forecast from the National Weather Service Office, Marquette. Tonight, mostly cloudy skies. There is a chance of showers and a slight chance of thunderstorms through midnight. Patchy fog late, lows 54 to 60 degrees. For tomorrow, Independence Day, mostly cloudy skies, a slight chance of showers and thunderstorms by mid-afternoon. Highs tomorrow in the 70s to mid-80s. Looking ahead to tomorrow night, mostly cloudy skies, there's a slight chance of showers through midnight, then a chance of showers late, a slight chance of thunderstorms all night long, lows 54 to 60, and for Sunday, mostly cloudy skies with a chance of showers, highs in the 70s. 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

0: 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I'm David Brent Johnson, inviting you to join me for a patriotic panorama with a big band 4th of July this week on Nightlights.
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2: PR News. I'm Juana Summers. Iran is preparing for the delayed funeral for its supreme leader 4 months after he was killed in an Israeli airstrike. From Istanbul, NPR's Hadil Al-Shalchi reports the regime is staging this weekend's event as a show of force.
3: In a video published by Iranian state media, a crowd of black-clad men chant as the coffin of the late Ayatollah Ali Khamenei moves through them. The coffin painted in the Iranian flag is placed on a stage, and a military band plays as world religious leaders walk up to say a prayer. This was the beginning of what will be larger ceremonies of Khamenei's days-long funeral that start tomorrow. There will be memorial ceremonies and processions in Tehran and the city of Qom. Then the remains will be taken to Shia holy sites in Najaf and Karbala in Iraq. Khamenei, who was killed in an Israeli airstrike last February, will eventually be buried in his birthplace, Mashhad, next Thursday. Iranian state TV host Najmuddin Shirayati says he is devastated and burying his body will feel so final. We were at least happy that his body was with us for a while, he says. Iranian authorities are expected to shut down streets and the airspace during the funeral days, telling all government employees to attend the ceremonies, and people are banned from going to work. But many Iranians say this isn't a moment worth noting. A 38-year-old doctor who asks NPR not to use her name for fear of government retaliation says, "Good riddance." I don't care about which pit the body will be dumped in, she says. She hopes the funeral will be the end of a dark chapter for Iranians. It's as if this person never existed and his sinister voice has been erased from everyone's memory, she says. Even in his death, Khamenei remains a divisive figure in Iran. 33-year-old Fatmeh, who asks NPR to use her first name only because she fears the government, says she often argues about the legacy of the Ayatollah with her family. The ideology has really worked on my mother, Fatmeh says. She sees Ali Khamenei as part of her religion. Fatmeh says for her, the Ayatollah's funeral is just another propaganda event. Hadil Al-Shalchi, NPR News, Istanbul.
2: July 4th has become synonymous with a kind of pure Americana, waving flags and family barbecues. But for our series, America in Pursuit, NPR's Matt Ozug explored a more mischievous side of America's birthday.
4: 4th of July parade in the small town of Brooklyn, Maine is postcard level adorable.
5: As always, floats, decorated bicycles, and antique cars.
4: Lorna Grant runs the town's historical or keeping society. And she says Brooklyn's ritual on the night before the 4th was much more interesting.
5: People have traveled all around Hancock County night before the 4th to come down and see what happens at Brooklyn.
4: I first visited Brooklyn 25 years ago, pulling in late on July 3rd as a crowd of people stood around a pile of the town's garbage. Couches, road signs.
5: We used to go and find an old outhouse. Sometimes that was a smelly deal, but we would drag that outhouse up to the corner.
4: Decorating the corner was the euphemism for this tradition.
5: And then they would put stuff around it, old barrels or an old car or an old boat.
4: There was a joyful prankster element to the night.
5: I remember one time there was 4 barrels on the corner, and they picked up this small car like a Volkswagen, set it on top of those barrels, because the driver in the car was drunk and had no idea where he was. But when he woke up, he had to jump out.
4: It turns out July 3rd shenanigans were not unique to Brooklyn. For more than a century, New England towns celebrated the night with an explosive fervor. In the early 1900s...
6: The really raucous celebrations were on what was known as the night before the 4th, when boys and men who behaved like boys would use any form of pyrotechnic that came to hand.
4: That's the Atlantic's Yoni Applebaum, author of the magazine piece, The Night Before the Fourth.
6: I'm talking about toy pistols and improvised cannons and firecrackers and gunpowder just set off to explode.
4: Newspapers across the country documented this patriotic mayhem.
7: We're going to look at some newspaper microfilm.
4: Gary Johnson is a reference librarian at the Library of Congress.
7: This is July 3rd, 1910. And we've got an image of a gentleman who's on a stretcher.
4: Johnson reads from the 1910 Richmond Times-Dispatch.
7: Then when the smoke of carnage cleared away, five were found dead, two shot down, three giving up their lives as human torches. Yikes.
4: Many of the deaths were not from the explosions, but from something called patriotic tetanus. Here's Applebaum again.
6: This is before we have a tetanus vaccine. What happens is that the toy pistols or the cannon are often faulty. There's no consumer product safety yet. They explode. They may take a couple fingers with them, but they embed little bits of metal in the flesh of the people who are using them. And that leads to tetanus infections, which is a terrible way to die.
4: All the death and destruction led to something called the National Movement for a Safe and Sane 4th of July, which advocated for other forms of entertainment.
7: Moving pictures, plays, parades, and sports. The committee proposes also mammoth bonfires.
4: Mammoth bonfires. The Safe and Sane movement became a champion of the bonfire.
6: Yeah, this is an irony, because if you look at a photo of a giant bonfire, the last thing that you're going to think is, wow, gosh, that's sure safe and sane. In order to convince boys not to set off toy pistols or firecrackers, what you've got to do is give them something that's even better.
4: And what's better than a toy pistol? A giant bonfire, often made of wooden casks or barrels.
6: And so on the night before the 4th, people start organizing truly spectacular bonfires around which thousands, tens of thousands of people can gather. And that magnetic draw of the bonfire pulls people away from these private celebrations and into a grand civic occasion.
4: Over time, as municipal firework displays became more affordable, the July 3rd bonfire faded away. And in Brooklyn, Maine, nobody drags outhouses to the center of town anymore. But Applebaum says he misses the idea of more raucous local rituals on the night before the 4th.
6: We are a country full of people who disagree with each other about all kinds of things. But we've typically been able to come together around the celebration of a set of simple ideas. We believe in freedom and in justice and in opportunity. Those common values bind us as a nation. And although they may not seem to have a lot to do with a giant pyramid built out of casks, I think that there was something really democratizing about the shared spaces those bonfires created. And I think that Americans are hungering for that today. They would like some simple, uncomplicated, apolitical ways to draw together and to celebrate the values that they share in common.
4: In Brooklyn, Maine, I'm Matt Ozark.

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5: He has sought to extend executive power in pretty much every direction, and we know he has been particularly obsessed with voting laws since he lost the 2020 election.
6: The executive power of the presidency has grown under President Trump, but the courts have protected states' rights to manage elections. It's Friday, July 3rd, and this is All Things Considered from NPR News. I'm Juana Summers. 1 year ago, flooding devastated the Texas Hill Country. People there are grappling with the devastation and wondering if they're prepared for future floods.
7: People are now coming to grips with what happened, and they can now share their stories. And sharing those stories, there's going to be healing.
6: Also, with parts of the country facing extreme heat, cities in Oregon and Washington have been working to get AC to people who need it. And as America's 250th anniversary approaches, we speak to Maryland's Governor Wes Moore.
8: Patriotism just simply means that we're willing to fight for a hope and fight for a promise and fight for an ideal.
6: First This News.
9: Live from NPR News in Washington, I'm Ryland Barton. In Venezuela, crews from around the world are racing against the clock to find survivors of last week's back-to-back earthquakes. International Rescue Committee Emergency Response Director Rafael Velasquez says teams are starting to think about next steps.
10: Now we have to reconstruct people's livelihoods. We have to help people help themselves, making sure that they have access. Our people on the ground, our teams on the ground, are telling us that they're considering a vector response. They're worried about water and sanitation, lack of access to clean water.
9: More than 2,500 people are confirmed dead and up to 40,000 are still missing. Many fear mass graves are coming. Venezuela's acting president, Delcy Rodriguez, is defending her government's response. Extreme heat is adding another challenge for 4th of July celebrations on the National Mall in Washington, D.C. Triple-digit temperatures, limited shade, and security restrictions could make for a long and potentially dangerous day outdoors, NPR's Windsor Johnston reports.
11: Visitors will pass through airport-style security checkpoints with restrictions on items including folding chairs, coolers, and oversized bags. With little natural shade on the National Mall and temperatures expected atop 100 degrees, forecasters say the biggest threat may be the heat itself. Meteorologist Scott Klebauer is with the Weather Prediction Center.
12: Hydrate even if you don't even think that you need to hydrate, because the body can never have too much water whenever you're outside for these prolonged periods of time.
11: Visitors on the mall should also try to take breaks in areas that have air conditioning and pay close attention to kids, older adults, and anyone with underlying health conditions. Windsor Johnston, NPR News, Washington.
9: The Trump administration has reached its goal of bringing three new experimental nuclear reactors online by July 4th. NPR's Jeff Brumfield has more.
13: It seemed like an impossible task. President Trump wanted at least three new experimental reactors up and running by the nation's 250th birthday. But in a statement, the Department of Energy said it had reached that goal. Isaiah Taylor is CEO of Valor Atomics. Their reactor came online in June. Earlier this week, they used it to power an NVIDIA microchip.
14: And it's the first time that a nuclear reactor has directly powered AI infrastructure. So it was a really exciting moment.
13: Valor Atomics and others hope their small reactors will one day power data centers. Critics point out that the Trump administration slashed safety and environmental rules to allow companies to meet their deadline. But Taylor says safety remains his top priority. Jeff Brumfield, NPR News.
9: Argentinian soccer star Lionel Messi resumes his chase of the Golden Boot today, the award for the top goal scorer in the World Cup. Defending champions Argentina take on Cape Verde in the round of 32 in Miami this hour. Messi has six goals in this World Cup, tied with France's Kylian Mbappe for the tournament lead. Messi and Mbappe are far from being the only contenders. Norway's Erling Haaland and England's Harry Kane each have five. This is NPR News. Conservative Keiko Fujimori has won Peru's presidential runoff election. Concerns over surging crime dominated the election. Fujimori is the daughter of a disgraced former president. She ran for the presidency for the fourth time. She'll become Peru's ninth president in 10 years when she takes office later this month. With a heat wave affecting roughly half the country, Hollywood is expecting a big holiday weekend. NPR's Bob Mandello has the details.
15: Back in the 1950s and 60s, before home air conditioning was common, movie theaters put out blue and white signs with penguins in the summer, saying it's cool inside. The signs are long gone, but the cool hasn't changed, and cinemas expect sweltering families will take advantage. The animated heroes of Minions and Monsters are joining Pixar's Toy Story 5 in courting kids, aimed at older audiences, Supergirl, the thriller's Disclosure Day and Obsession, and a story about the young George Washington.
16: Why can I not become a British officer?
17: Because you are not British, George.
15: If crowds seek them out during midday heat, that should compensate for Saturday night, when even the biggest films are no competition for 4th of July fireworks. Bob Mandello, NPR News.
9: A three-armed spacecraft is rushing to the rescue of a NASA telescope that's in danger of crashing back to Earth. Launching from the Marshall Islands in the Pacific, the Pegasus rocket blasted off from the belly of a modified airplane, putting the spacecraft on course to reach NASA's Swift Observatory in about a month. Launched in 2004, Swift is sinking faster than ever because of recent solar storms. I'm Ryland Barton. This is NPR News from Washington.
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0: It's All Things Considered from NPR News. I'm Juana Summers. The executive power of the presidency has grown exponentially under President Trump, often with the blessing of federal courts. But when it comes to elections, not so much. Here to break down why and how the courts have protected states' rights to manage elections, we have NPR's voting correspondent Ashley Lopez and senior political correspondent Tamara Keith. Hi to both of you.
1: Hi, Juana.
2: Hey there.
0: Ashley, I want to start with you. Give us an overview. What's the tension here about who runs elections?
1: Well, we have decentralized elections in this country, which basically means that states and local governments run and administer their own elections. States also write their own laws around things like absentee voting, and there really isn't much federal input. And to any extent there is, it would require an act of Congress. And as you can imagine, this is a structure President Trump isn't the biggest fan of. He has sought to extend executive power in pretty much every direction, and we know he has been particularly obsessed with voting laws since he lost the 2020 election. So he's facing some roadblocks as he tries to make some changes.
0: And what specifically have courts rejected from President Trump and his allies?
1: I mean, well, there's been a lot lately. Notably, this week, the Supreme Court sided against Republicans who wanted to limit grace periods for mail-in ballots. A Mississippi law that was upheld allows election officials to count mail-in ballots that arrive up to 5 days after Election Day, but are postmarked before Election Day. Republicans have been trying to get these like grace periods struck down in various states, but have failed. There are also a slew of Justice Department lawsuits against states that won't hand sensitive voter data over to the Trump administration. Courts have struck those down 10 times in a row now.
0: That is a lot of times. Mm-hmm.
1: And federal courts also recently permanently blocked one of Trump's executive orders related to voting. He has signed a couple so far in this term, and courts have stopped them from going into effect each time.
0: Okay, Tam, over to you. Why is this break with the president on election issues so notable?
2: Well, it's notable because with only a handful of exceptions, this was a very good Supreme Court term for President Trump and his agenda. The conservative court majority gave him even more executive power this term, saying that presidents can fire commissioners from government agencies, agencies that were designed by Congress to be independent. As Trump himself put it, quote, "This decision gives tremendous additional power back to the presidency, where it belongs." On immigration, the court upheld birthright citizenship. That was a loss, but it reaffirmed broad powers of the president and his administration to severely limit legal immigration. The court also helped Republicans in their effort to draw more safe districts for their party in Congress.

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1: That isn't it, is that it creates all these new document requirements, whether it's for registering to vote or casting a ballot like voter ID, which is already in place in many states. It also requires states to submit large swaths of sensitive voter data to the Trump administration, among other things.
2: Trump actually refused to sign a bipartisan housing affordability bill in an effort to use that as leverage to force Congress to pass the Save America Act. This housing bill includes provisions that he called for in his State of the Union address and was going to be a big bipartisan win that Republicans could run on in the midterms. But Trump called it a yawn compared to the voting legislation. Huh. And the problem is that that SAVE Act doesn't have the votes it needs to pass, including from Republicans. And yet Trump keeps demanding that they get it done.
3: Ashley, what can you tell us about how voters feel about the election changes that President Trump is pushing?
1: You know, polling has shown that parts of what's in the Save America Act are quite popular. Photo ID, for example, is pretty popular. That's why it's already law in many states. But I've seen those same polls show that voters are more mixed, or at least don't have as much of a strong support for a massive overhaul of elections, which is what the Trump administration is hoping for.
3: And what about voting experts? What do they have to say about Trump's efforts?
1: Well, they say this is aimed at undermining trust in U.S. elections. A lot of what's in the SAVE Act is already law, and what isn't could create a big mess that could potentially disenfranchise some voters. And the closer we get to the midterm elections, this could be a great concern. Changing voting systems and preparing voters for changes just takes a long time.
3: Okay, so let's just assume for a minute that the courts and Congress, they don't give Trump what he wants, but the president continues to push for election changes ahead of the midterms. What effect could that have?
1: I mean, well, it continues to create a sense of chaos around the upcoming election. His gerrymandering efforts, which were scaffolded by the Supreme Court, have already changed quite a bit for voters ahead of a contentious election. And importantly, this is a stressor for election administrators who are already under a lot of pressure.
2: So this is an election, a midterm, where Republicans would be expected to suffer losses just based on historical precedent and as well as the current approval rating among voters for the president and his party, which not in a good place.
3: No.
2: The president is vocally, and let's just be clear, falsely arguing that unless these election law changes are made, the election won't be fair. He is sowing seeds of doubt ahead of the midterms in a way that increases uncertainty and, at least among his very loyal supporters, creates doubt about the outcome of the election in November.
3: NPR senior political correspondent Tamara Keith and voting correspondent Ashley Lopez, thanks to both of you.
2: You're welcome.
1: Thank you.
3: In the early morning hours of July 4th, 2025, a wall of water devastated Texas's hill country. 1 year later, Houston Public Media's Sarah Gruno spoke with residents who are still grappling with the devastation and wondering if they're better prepared for potential future flooding.
4: It's been nearly a year since the Guadalupe River crested 26 feet in just a few hours, swept up houses and youth camps, and killed at least 130 people in communities on its banks. Here in Kerrville, some residents say they're still rebuilding their lives. Stuart Gross, a local code enforcement officer, said his home was spared, but he lost neighbors and his mind is set on moving forward.
5: It's going to go away. One of the days, it'll all just... We'll sit around and talk about the flood of 2025, just like we talk about the flood of 1978, and the flood of 82, and the one of 97, and on and on and on.
4: Along the riverbanks, trees are still warped, and cement slabs where RVs once stood are still there. But residents have moved out, and some died in the floods. Stewart is spearheading a local ordinance to remove RV parks from the regulatory floodway, land adjacent to the river that must comply with certain FEMA flood risk regulations. At least 8 sirens have been installed along the river near youth camps in compliance with state legislation that passed last year. One of the tragedies that gripped the nation during last year's flood was the destruction of Camp Mystic, an all-girls youth camp where 25 campers and 2 counselors died. That's why, Stewart says, stricter regulations are needed to prevent another catastrophe.
5: You know, it's not about Camp Mystic. It's about everybody who lives on this river.
4: Local officials have also created a new flood warning committee to improve communications between emergency coordinators. Kerrville Fire Chief Eric Maloney says plans for improved communications and protocols are still in the works.
6: It seems easy, but there's a lot of factors that kind of

0: related to that. We've had lots of National Weather Service alerts for flood watch and flood warnings. And so how do we balance that?
1: Maloney says he hopes that these measures are in place soon to prevent another catastrophic flood. This is the time of the year when thousands of people visit communities along the Guadalupe River in what's known as Flash Flood Alley. Some are turning their focus onto the resilience of this Texas community, like Fred Shrimp, a local religious leader.
2: People are now coming to grips with what happened, and they can now share their stories. And in sharing those stories, there's going to be healing. Because if you hold that in, you can't.
1: Shrimp's organization owns a community garden where the names of the victims will be printed on bronze plaques, and a 20-foot cross will eventually be built. The memorial was dedicated today. He says it's intended to be a place for this community to remember the lives lost in the flood. For NPR News, I'm Sarah Gruno in Kerrville, Texas.

0: At least two cities in the United States call themselves the City of Presidents. Cuba City, Wisconsin is one of them. Its main street features decorative shields, one for each president. It began as a bicentennial project in 1976. WUWM Susan Benz talks with the woman who keeps it going.
1: The red, white, and blue shields, one for each president, sit high on poles on Cuba City's main street. Donna Rogers, president of the ongoing project, points them out.
2: Well, there's Kennedy right there. Yeah, because Johnson followed Kennedy.
1: The parade of signs started in 1976 to commemorate the country's bicentennial. Rogers admits at the time she wasn't particularly tuned into the display.
2: I was raising three little boys and working at John Deere, so I didn't really pay too much attention to community service at that time.
1: But a few years later, she was tapped to help keep the initiative alive. Now she makes sure the city's small presidential museum is kept in tip-top shape and that flags from every state are flown as part of the nation's birthday celebration. When she thinks about the country's history, she says the signing of the Declaration of Independence and freedom from slavery top her list.
2: And then, of course, now our nation's 250th birthday. You know, I think those three would be the three most history important things to me. Right for women to vote. Don't forget that, right?
1: And what she cherishes most?
2: Our national parks and our freedom to speak.
1: Cuba City is pulling out all the stops for the 250th. Festivities include, of course, a parade, but also a mac and cheese fest.
2: That was some of our founding fathers' favorite foods, along with turkey and cranberries and other items.
1: She laughs and says she Googled that. True or not, Rogers says they'll truly celebrate the holiday. For NPR News, I'm Susan Bentz in the City of Presidents, Wisconsin.
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6: 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In our forecast from the National Weather Service Office, Marquette, tonight mostly cloudy skies, a chance of showers, and a slight chance of thunderstorms through midnight. Patchy fog late, lows 54 to 60 degrees. Mostly cloudy tomorrow, Independence Day, there's a slight chance of showers and thunderstorms by mid-afternoon, highs in the 70s to mid-80s. And looking ahead to Sunday, continued mostly cloudy with a chance of showers. Highs on Sunday in the 70s. 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

0: next time on The Shuffle. Just in time for the month of July, we've got some fireworks for you. That is, songs that are just fire. We've got music from Chappelle Roan, Black Pumas, and Young the Giant, and a whole lot of tracks in time for summer that have fire in the name or have to do with heat. I'm Kurt Hosworth, your host. 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
2: This is All Things Considered from NPR News. I'm Juana Summers. 76 years and one day after the Founding Fathers declared the colony's independence from Great Britain, Frederick Douglass gave a speech pointing to the disconnect between his lived experience and those of white Americans.
3: For it is not light that is needed, but fire.
4: It is not the gentle shower, but thunder.
5: We need the storm, the whirlwind, and the earthquake.
6: The feeling of the nation must be quickened.
7: The conscience of the nation must be roused.
8: The propriety of the nation must be startled.
9: The hypocrisy.
2: That's an excerpt of What to the Slave is the 4th of July, read by descendants of Frederick Douglass. Taking a cue from Douglass, on July 5th, communities across the country will participate in the inaugural Martyrs Day. It honors activists, protesters, and social justice advocates. Maryland is one of the states participating in Martyrs Day, and Maryland's Governor Wes Moore joins us now. Welcome to the program.
10: It's my pleasure. Thank you so much.
2: Governor, this is the first year of what organizers hope will be an annual July event. Tell us why you wanted Maryland to be a part of Martyrs Day.
10: Because I think that Martyrs Day really helps to embody the complexity of this country, that the United States still serves as the greatest experiment in world history. However, that does not mean that our history has been equal. That does not mean that our history has not been uneven, in some ways brutal. And for us to be able to move and navigate, it means we have to remember those who were willing to fight for the hope of us and willing to fight for a better society.
2: And why is it so important to mark this occasion on July 5th?
10: Because I do think that July 4th is a time for us to be able to remember and celebrate. But loving your country does not mean lying about its history. That loving your country means embracing all the complexity of your history. And so as we're going through and celebrating this 250 years of this remarkable journey, I do think that being able to understand that remarkable does not mean perfect.
2: Yeah. What might you say to people who might suggest that this is a protest against Independence Day, July 4th, that it's a protest against patriotism?
10: No, I'd say that patriotism isn't blind. Patriotism isn't something that comes along with undying loyalty, regardless of actions that we're taking. Patriotism just simply means that we're willing to fight for a hope and fight for a promise and fight for an ideal.
2: Governor, I read your proclamation, and part of it, you say that, quote, history is not self-sustaining and cannot defend itself. You encourage people to step up and join the fray. Are you pushing your fellow governors, other elected officials, to also participate in this celebration?
10: I am. Mainly, I'm also pushing all of our federal citizens that for them to understand and remember why this day is so important, that, you know, we don't just stand on the shoulder of those of the founding fathers. We stand on the shoulders of those who protested them. You know, we don't just stand on the shoulders of elected officials. We stand on the shoulders of those who pushed them to make them better. And that includes our martyrs. People like Frederick Douglass, a Marylander, who made our state and our country fundamentally better because he knew that fighting for the people of this country was worth it.
2: I do want to ask you before I let you go about the personal significance here as a Black governor of a diverse state like Maryland. What does this mean to you personally?
10: It means that while we have made progress, we have to acknowledge that there's more work that still needs to be done. And while we've made progress, we have to remember those who forced that progress to take place. There is an arc to our journey, and one that we need to be honest about. And I am very clear that that I am standing in the space that I'm standing in, not in spite of my history, but because of it. there were people who were willing to fight for the hope of me. And in that time, our ability to both remember those and to remind others that the job isn't finished. The journey continues. And it's our responsibility to understand our role and to be part of this much larger, bigger, greater process that this country started 250 years ago.
2: That's Maryland's Democratic Governor Wes Moore. Thanks so much for talking with us.
10: Great. Thank you so much.
2: The Great American State Fair happening here in Washington, D.C. is facing extreme weather, sparse crowds, and accusations of partisanship. As NPR's Rachel Treisman reports, those sound a lot like the challenges that plagued America's birthday celebration 100 years ago at the 1926 World's Fair.
9: Philadelphia hosted a hugely successful World's Fair to mark the U.S. centennial in 1876. It showcased American inventions like the telephone, typewriter, and ketchup, and cemented its power on the world stage. So it made sense the city would host another one 50 years later for the sesquicentennial in 1926. Only this time,
11: it's as though there really was a curse going on.
9: That's Philadelphia-based historian Thomas Keels. He says William Vere, a corrupt U.S. congressman from Philadelphia, thought a successful fair would boost his Senate campaign. So Vere had the mayor move it to a swampy stretch of South Philadelphia known as the Neck.
11: It is the most remote, poverty-stricken, difficult-to-get-to area in Philadelphia.
9: It doesn't sound like a recipe for success.
11: But it's in his congressional district, and he owns a lot of land there, which he will happily lease or sell to the sesquicentennial.
9: The city spent over $10 million just trucking in dirt to fill the land. By January 1926, the fair was well behind schedule and way over budget. When the six-month fair opened in May, its main symbol, a light bulb-studded replica of the Liberty Bell, was still covered in scaffolding. Only two exhibits were ready, and it rained a lot.
11: So they're slogging through mud because none of the sidewalks have been put in.
9: School kids collapsed in extreme heat during a Flag Day ceremony in June. Pavilions leaked and exhibits broke after major thunderstorms on July 4th. By August, Variety declared the fair, quote, America's greatest flop. It drew less than 5 million visitors, half the size of the 1876 crowd.
11: You had little inventions like the car, the radio, the airplane, that should have made it easier, but nobody wanted to go.
9: The ordeal left Philadelphia basically bankrupt on the eve of the Great Depression. The city was still willing to host another fair in 1976, but that fell through in favor of more regional celebrations.
12: In 1976, the bicentennial, I think there was an effort to pay attention to the founding in a serious way.
9: Historian Fergus Bordewick says the U.S. doesn't host world fairs anymore.
12: The great temple to consumerism today is on Amazon. You don't have to go to a world's fair to see it.
9: This year's celebrations include a state fair and other events in D.C. put together by a controversial group called Freedom 250. President Trump created it last year, seemingly bypassing a bipartisan group that already existed. Freedom 250 says it's nonpartisan, but it is accused of having a political agenda. Keels sees similarities between 2026 and 1926.
11: This really points to what happens when what is meant to be a national civic celebration gets kidnapped by a small cadre of individuals who use it purely for their own gain.
9: But there is a patriotic event bringing people together in Philadelphia and many other U.S. cities, the ongoing World Cup. Keel says that may be the modern-day World's Fair. Rachel Treisman, NPR News.

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4: This is National Native News. I'm Jill Freitas.
5: For me, this is freedom. The freedom to let people know what really happened. And it's important for me to tell the story so we can move forward for everyone. Oh, I'm ready.
4: For many Native people, the version of California history taught in school doesn't tell the whole story. For Brad Manoa, the inspiration for a new 10-part docuseries, People of the West, came after learning about a California history presentation at his son's school. Manoa says Native American history received only a brief mention, while much of the focus was placed on a version of California history that overlooked Native voices and experiences. That moment sparked an idea.
6: So I wanted to make a series that would reach the youth in a compelling cinematic way, with dramatic recreations, beautiful animations when we couldn't depict something in real life. And then one of the biggest archival libraries of stills and video of California history that I think exists on the planet. And we put all that together in 10 one-hour episodes. And I'm telling you, it's amazing.
4: Manoa, a citizen of the Pechanga Band of Indians, says the series, which took over 2 years to create, also touches on his family's own experiences. One scene was inspired by the love story of his grandparents. He says his grandfather was afraid to tell his future wife that he was Native because of the prejudice Native people faced at the time. Years later, watching actors bring that story to life on screen left him in tears.
6: I just started crying and sobbing. I explained that that scene was from my family history specifically, and, you know, it was an honor to have them portray it.
4: Manoa says the series isn't just about the past. He hopes Native people see themselves reflected in stories that have often been overlooked, and that viewers leave with a deeper understanding of California's First Peoples.
6: I just want everybody who watches the series to come away with a new, profound understanding of history from the Native perspective. I'm almost 100% sure that if they just watch with an open mind, it will inform all of their decision-making going forward in a good way so that we can build a better future for our kids.
4: While the project has generated interest, Manoa says it has not yet been picked up by a streaming service. He says that's intentional.
6: We made the whole thing on spec without pre-selling it to a studio. When you do that, yes, you get funding, but you also get oversight. And the studios get to determine final cut and get to suggest taking things out, adding stuff in. But we wanted to tell the story without those handcuffs. So we made the whole thing on spec without pre-selling it. And now that we have it, we're trying to find distribution.
4: Completing the project came with sacrifices. Manoa says work often took him away from his family. Now that the series is finished, he says he's looking forward to making up for lost time and being more present with the people who supported him throughout the journey.
6: My wife has shouldered a lot of the responsibilities at home in her effort to support me, but she's been neglected. My kids have been neglected. They call me the dad from Hook. As a joke, before he goes to Neverland and Hook, he's kind of all consumed with work and on his phone. So I want to balance that all back and be there with my kids and my wife and tend to our land on the reservation.
4: The 10-part series makes its world premiere June 20th at the TCL Chinese Theater in Hollywood as part of the Dances with Films Festival. Manoa says he hopes audiences leave the theater with a deeper understanding of California's Native peoples and the stories that helped shape the state. I'm Jill Freitas.

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4: This is All Things Considered from NPR News. I'm Juana Summers. In Venezuela, anger is rising over the government's slow and chaotic response to last week's two earthquakes. But as John Otis reports, Venezuela's acting president blames the media.
5: These earthquake survivors in the town of Caravalleda are furious. That's because a government bureaucrat is trying to take away a generator next to a collapsed building. It provides electricity for lights and power tools needed to search for survivors. The official says it needs maintenance and that she'll bring it right back, but no one believes her. Ingrid Ochoa, whose aunt and cousin are still buried in the debris, says that without power, there will be no way to look for them. Since the twin earthquakes hit 9 days ago, many disaster relief experts and quake victims have lambasted the government for its response. The armed forces, the country's largest institution, which is also in charge of civil defense, were slow to deploy. Government red tape and a lack of heavy machinery have left many Venezuelans to dig for survivors with their bare hands. Amid this crisis, Delcy Rodriguez, Venezuela's U.S.-backed acting president, has mostly avoided tough questions.
6: Bienvenidos a la rueda de prensa internacional.
5: But last night, she met with about 100 foreign correspondents who are covering the earthquake. She spent most of her time going through an exhaustive list of actions taken by her administration, to the applause of government ministers. We mobilized immediately, she said. Within the first 48 hours, we had 11,000 people on the ground. But the journalists pushed back.
7: Hemos recorrido La Guaira, hemos hablado con muchas personas, y muy pocos, ninguno, debo decir, coincide con eso.
5: This one said, we've talked with many victims, and none of them agrees with what you say.
8: Los laboratorios mediáticos que responden a posiciones partidistas, políticas, son unos miserables.
5: But rather than owning up to mistakes, Rodriguez accused the media of making things up and said that some journalists are just, quote, wretched.
8: Que diga alguien que se le negó acceso a ayuda, que alguien diga, no hay, no, eso no existe.
5: Show me someone who has been denied access to aid, she said. That does not exist. Indeed, most victims do appear to be receiving assistance, but it's the chaos and lack of planning that has them fuming. Back in the disaster zone, Barbara Guerrero is desperate to find her parents, who are buried under a collapsed building. There's a government backhoe parked a block away, but it hasn't moved all day. It's just sitting there, Guerrero says. We need to remove rubble, but they won't let us use it. For NPR News, I'm John Otis in Caravalleda, Venezuela.
4: Millions of people in the central and eastern U.S. continue to swelter under extreme heat this week. 5 years ago, another heat wave baked the Pacific Northwest. It smashed heat records in a region that historically hasn't needed air conditioning. Hundreds of people died. Since then, major cities in Oregon and Washington have been working to get AC to people who need it. But as OPB's Monica Samayoa reports, there are still gaps.
9: Donna Burnett is walking down a busy Portland neighborhood with her oxygen tank. She pauses under the shade of a tree to take a break from the heat.
10: It's going to get really hot, and when you don't have air, it's worse.
9: For Burnett, the heat is exasperating. She's in her 60s and needs oxygen after recently having surgery to remove a cancerous tumor. The heat makes it harder for her to move around. But she remembers a time when it was so hot inside her home, she thought she was going to die.
10: It was 125. I didn't think I was going to survive. I stayed in my bathtub.
9: Burnett's talking about the heat dome that scorched the Pacific Northwest 5 years ago. Temperatures reached as high as 116 degrees in Portland. It was one of the hottest places in the country.
11: If a bunch of mad scientists came together to design the worst heat wave ever, this is probably what they would have designed.
9: That's Paul Leuketh. He's the associate professor of weather and climate at Portland State University. He says different weather patterns combined to create a record-breaking heat dome. But there was one factor that made this event much worse.
11: Climate change made the event more severe by a couple of degrees, roughly.
9: The continued burning of fossil fuels like oil and gas contributes to climate change, which makes extreme weather like heat waves much worse. Leuketh said the likelihood of such an extreme event happening again is low. But
11: if it happened once, that means that it's possible.
9: Back then, more than 100 people died due to heat-related illnesses in Oregon. Many of those people were found home alone with no AC. John Boschatinsky is a sustainability director for Multnomah County, where Portland is. He says among those who died, the common denominator was a lack of access to air conditioning.
12: If people had access to cooling and an ability to give their bodies a break from the relentless heat, then they would have likely survived.
9: According to the county, about 80% of people in the Portland area had access to some level of AC, but that still leaves a lot of people vulnerable. Oregon created programs that provided financial incentives to install heat pumps. Portland distributed free AC units to vulnerable residents. More than 40,000 cooling devices have been distributed across the state since that big heat event. But according to Boschatinsky, there are still gaps statewide.
12: We still have many households who lack air conditioning and are at risk from extreme heat.
9: He says state programs ran out of funding and lawmakers haven't yet set aside more money for them. Oregon also lost millions of dollars of federal funding after the Trump administration rescinded grants aimed at climate action. Boschatinsky says that makes it especially difficult for vulnerable populations.
12: And I think it's magnified, especially in households that might be linguistically isolated, in addition to, you know, having low income or have other barriers to accessing resources.
9: After experiencing the brutal heat dome without an AC, Donna Burnett knew she had to make changes to adapt to a new reality, more hot days. She found a program that offered her an air conditioning unit.
10: I feel thankful because I could have very well died.
9: Since then, whenever the weather forecasts high temperatures, Burnett makes sure her neighbors have a safe place to cool down. For NPR News, I'm Monica Samayoa in Portland.

0: You're listening to All Things Considered from NPR News. After Peru's runoff election, Keiko Fujimori has been officially declared president-elect, winning by a razor-thin margin. But the victory of the daughter of the late Alberto Fujimori, the 1990 strongman who ended up in jail, has some worried that Peru could slip into dictatorship. Simeon Tagel has more.
1: Peru is split down the middle, and we have the obligation to listen to both sides, says the country's new president-elect, Keiko Fujimori. But some Peruvians aren't buying her talk of dialogue and national reconciliation. They fear she will repeat the authoritarian abuses of her father, Alberto Fujimori, whose right-wing administration collapsed in 2000 in disgrace. He was accused of vote rigging, kleptocracy, and serious human rights abuses.
2: Yes, we might lose democracy, and or we might end up with a severely hampered democracy.
1: Gustavo Goretti is Peru's best-known investigative journalist. Congress, which is dominated by the Fujimoristas, has just recommended he be criminally indicted for allegedly interfering in prosecutions of high-level political graft, including the prosecution of Keiko Fujimori earlier this decade. Press freedom advocates describe the charges as sinister and absurd.
2: They have also made a very energetic effort to try to behead the judges, prosecutors that have had a consistent line of persecuting crime on defending human rights and also trying to combat corruption. These prosecutors and judges are being persecuted themselves and expelled from their jobs right now.
1: If that process accelerates with Keiko Fujimori as president, it could mean the Fujimoristas end up controlling the judiciary, effectively giving them control of all of Peru's branches of government. Fujimori's victory comes at a highly sensitive moment. Just yesterday, an appeals court ordered a retrial for members of the Colina Group, a notorious death squad active during her late father's presidency. They were accused of the 1992 murder of union leader Pedro Wilca. Higher court judges ruled that a previous acquittal ignored a crucial factor, that the killing was part of a systemic government policy to crush dissent. Political scientist Arturo Maldonado says there have been two versions of Keiko Fujimori over the years, a more moderate centrist one and the hard-right autocratic politician repeatedly linked to corruption.
3: Tiene un reto también importante.
1: But Maldonado also warns that Fujimori, despite her election victory, is a deeply unpopular politician. More than 80% of the country voted against her in the first round in April. If she overplays her hand, he says, Fujimori could trigger strong resistance, including nationwide protests. For NPR News, this is Simeon Tagel in Lima, Peru.

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1: I was working one day with my buddy, and we were kind of running a little late. And he says, "Oh, Justin, we got to hurry up. We don't want to get whistle bit." And, you know, I can understand from the context he didn't want to work late, but I never heard that before.
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5: Taking a look at our forecast from the National Weather Service Office, Marquette. For tonight, mostly cloudy skies. There's a chance of showers and a slight chance of thunderstorms through midnight. Patchy fog late, lows in the mid-50s to around 60. For tomorrow, Independence Day, mostly cloudy. A slight chance of showers and thunderstorms by mid-afternoon. Highs tomorrow in the low 70s to mid-80s. And looking ahead to Sunday, continued mostly cloudy with a chance of showers. Highs in the 70s. 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
2: This is All Things Considered from NPR News. I'm Juana Summers. In a country as sprawling and diverse as America, there are, of course, many different songs that reflect the country on a large scale. For some, songs in the American folk tradition strike a chord, like This Land Is Your Land.
3: This land is your land, and this land is my land, from California to the New York Island.
2: And for others, Bruce Springsteen's Born in the USA is both an anthem and indictment of America. Others, like the Spanish language classic La Bamba, reflect our multilingual and multiracial reality. And more recently, Childish Gambino's 2018 hit, This Is America.
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2: Confronts issues like racism, violence, and the constant distraction of mass media entertainment. And however you come down on these songs, they're part of a body of music that speaks to some essential aspect of the country, the complex and sometimes contradictory identity of America. As the U.S. celebrates its 250th birthday, we're going to talk about some songs that are or deserve to be a part of that canon. NPR Music Stephen Thompson and Sheldon Pierce join us now. Good to talk to y'all.
5: Good to be here. Thanks for having me.
2: Okay, I want to get into your personal tastes a bit here. Sheldon, tell me a few of the songs that are on your list.
5: Yeah, I always think of Public Enemies, Fight the Power.
6: Gotta give us what we need. Hey. Our freedom of speech is freedom of death. We got to fight the powers that be.
5: Which, you know, calls for radical resistance in a very distinctly American way. I also think of Dolly Parton's 9 to 5.
7: Working 9 to 5.
5: A song that is about the hamster wheel of American work culture. But more recently, I've thought a lot about Kendrick Lamar's All Right.
8: We gon' be all right. We gon' be all right.
5: Which to me blends hip-hop and jazz, two distinctly American forms, to talk about a specific kind of American perseverance within the Black community.
2: Stephen, what about you?
9: Those are great.
2: I know, I love those.
9: Yeah, I mean, the first song that jumped to my mind was Tracy Chapman's Fast Car.
10: You get a fast car, I want a ticket to anywhere.
5: Oh, yeah.
2: Okay.
9: Which was really one of the first songs to teach me something about America. Because, you know, I'm listening to that song that came out when I was 15 or 16 years old. I was living in a small town in central Wisconsin and hearing a song about a woman who works a full-time job and lives in a shelter.
10: I know things will get better. You'll find work and I'll get promoted. We'll move out of the shelter.
9: And I remember feeling my eyes opened by that song and kind of this really distinct, vivid journey that she was on. You can love your country and celebrate your country and still recognize that there are barriers to success for an enormous number of people in this country.
5: Yeah.
9: And I appreciate songs that are looking at that struggle from a lot of different perspectives.
2: I will throw one in here just because I can. I immediately thought of Green Day's American Idiot.
11: Don't want to be an American idiot.
9: Sure.
2: Because I remember growing up hearing that in middle school or high school and just feeling like it really just honed in on that idea that you're talking about, that like you can love your country, you can be critical of your country and speak out about the things that you don't agree with. I want to shift gears a little bit here and talk about protest songs, which of course have this like rich and beautiful tradition in the U.S. They're usually quite direct, very intentional. There are two that come to mind for me immediately. The first is Strange Fruit.
12: Southern trees bear a strange blood on the lead.
2: And then the second is Ohio.
13: We're finally on our own. This summer I hear the drumming for dead in Ohio.
2: Strange Fruit being, of course, about the lynchings of Black people in America. Ohio about the shooting of student protesters at Kent State by the National Guard. I wanted to talk to you guys about these songs specifically, but also the way you view protest songs more generally when we think about and talk about the American experience.
5: I think about all American songs as little status updates on how the American project is going. And so protest songs feel as important to that conversation as any. I don't think you can have any consideration of American history without a critique of that history and also where we're going at any given point. To me, both of these songs represent the ability of artists to translate what is happening at the very top of American culture that we all resonate with and boiling it down into something that you can feel in your soul.
9: Absolutely. And, you know, there's been, I think, a dialogue in this country for quite a few years now that kind of boils down to this kind of facile argument about, like, where are all the protest songs?
14: Yeah.
9: What happened to protest music during the Vietnam War? Mm-hmm. We had all these powerful songs, you know, kind of protesting what was going on, and you just don't see that today. And the fact of the matter is, those songs are still being made every day. There is absolutely a critique to be made and a discussion to be had about whether and how those songs are amplified, whether it is possible to get those songs played on commercial radio stations, how difficult it might be for those songs to enter the monoculture. But just in 2026 alone, you have kind of classic heavy hitters, you know, household names like U2. Bruce Springsteen had a song called Streets of Minneapolis earlier this year.
15: And two dead left to die on snow-filled streets, Alex Pretty and Renee.
9: But also, you know, pop artists like Muna, Carsey Blanton has a whole bunch of protest songs out right now that are fresh and new and speak to this moment.
14: I wonder, when you think about the canon of sort of songs that reflect America, are there any songs that you feel should be taken out that maybe just aren't relevant anymore?
9: I mean, it's tricky. I know I'm often a proponent of removing songs from the canon.
14: Sure, sure.
9: But at the same time, I don't want to yuck anybody's yum either. And if a song speaks to you, you know, whether it's, you know, the Gulf War era, Courtesy of the Red, White, and Blue by Toby Keith, or God Bless the USA by Lee Greenwood. That often get held up as projecting a certain amount of jingoism or whatever. Like, look, if those songs speak to your American experience, I'm not here to tell anybody that they should be removed from the canon. I think the American public creates the canon of songs about America.
5: I don't think of relevance as necessarily being key to these songs or how they earn their place in the canon. To your point, I think the people decide the canon as a whole. The people are diverse and vast and as
9: famously sometimes wrong.
5: Yeah, sometimes wrong. And so as a result, the canon should reflect them.
9: Absolutely.
5: And I think the songs that end up in this canon, they must simply embody something about America as a place and as a people, even if that comes to feel like a time capsule that maybe we don't. It doesn't resonate with us in the same way, but still speaks to what we know to be the American experience.
14: That's NPR's Sheldon Pierce and Stephen Thompson. Thanks so much for joining us.
5: Thanks so much.
9: Thank you, Anna.

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6: Live from NPR News in Washington, I'm Ryland Barton. In the nation's capital, the Great American State Fair shut down earlier today. It was simply too hot. It reopened this evening, even though the temperature is still hovering around 100 degrees. And tomorrow, President Trump will ring in the 250th anniversary of the U.S. at the State Fair. As NPR's Frank Langfitt reports, the event is getting mixed reviews.
7: Many of the fair are Trump supporters and like the event. Joni Lieberman flew in from California, enjoyed the exhibits from different states.
8: It's a privilege to live in this country and then to be able to celebrate it in such a great way. I wanted to be in the middle of it.
7: Others see the fair as an extension of Trump. There's a tent promoting Trump investment accounts and a faith and family pavilion filled with conservative Christian groups. Robert Chase teaches history at Stony Brook University.
9: I think Donald Trump has tried to associate himself with this event and to associate dislike with him with dissent and unpatriotic acts. That's kind of problematic.
7: Chase says that's one reason why attendance at the fair has been so thin. Frank Langfitt, NPR News. Washington.
6: The executive power of the presidency has grown exponentially under President Trump, often with the blessing of federal courts. NPR's Tamarth Keith has more on how this week's Supreme Court rulings expanded Trump's authority.
10: With only a handful of exceptions, this was a very good Supreme Court term for President Trump and his agenda. The conservative court majority gave him even more executive power this term, saying that presidents can fire commissioners from government agencies, agencies that were designed by Congress to be independent. As Trump himself put it, quote, this decision gives tremendous additional power back to the presidency where it belongs.
6: NPR's Tamara Keith reporting. The Iranian government is preparing for the funeral of the Iranian supreme leader who was killed in an Israeli airstrike in February. The official ceremonies will begin tomorrow. NPR's Hadil Al-Shalchi reports it's meant to be a show of force by the Iranian regime.
0: A military band was heard in a video distributed by Iranian state media showing a delegation of world religious leaders paying their respects at the coffin of Ayatollah Ali Khamenei. On Saturday, there will be memorial ceremonies and processions in Tehran and the city of Qom. Then the remains will be taken to Shia holy sites in Najaf and Karbala in Iraq. The Ayatollah will be buried next Thursday in his birthplace of Mashhad. Iranian authorities are expected to shut down streets and the airspace. The last time a massive funeral held in Iran was for Ayatollah Khomeini, who led the 1979 Islamic Revolution. Held in 1989, that funeral drew about 10 million mourners. Hadil Al-Shalchi, NPR News, Istanbul.
6: U.S. stock markets were closed today ahead of the 4th of July holiday. Shares are mixed in Europe after a rally in Asia following the Dow's latest record. This is NPR News from Washington. Lavish gold ring encrusted with diamonds, sapphires, emeralds, and rubies has been presented to the U.S. ambassador to Belgium to give to President Trump. The ring celebrates America's 250th birthday and features intricate designs, including a diamond-winged eagle. The gift follows the removal of U.S. tariffs on Belgian diamond imports. Cape Verde is facing reigning champions Argentina in the World Cup this hour. The small African island nation surprised everyone by making it into the World Cup for the first time ever, and then qualifying for the knockout round. NPR's Jasmine Garz reports.
11: Cape Verde is the smallest country to ever make it this far, guided in part by Vozinha, an extraordinary goalie. It's in large part thanks to him that Cape Verde has managed to tie every game so far in the Cup, but they've only scored 2 goals. Argentina, on the other hand, is led by one of the best players in the world, Lionel Messi. If Cape Verde's weak spot is attack, Argentina's is what fans call Messi dependencia, a Messi dependency problem. When you have one of the best players in the world, you inevitably rely on him a lot. He's already scored 6 times in this World Cup, and now he holds the all-time record for most World Cup goals, 19. Jasmine Garst, NPR News, Miami.
6: Australian officials are asking fans to respect the privacy of Neil, a one-ton elephant seal. Neil has a social media following twice the size of Tasmania's population, and his antics include bending traffic bollards and blocking roads. But officials are urging fans to give Neil space, fearing his popularity could lead to dangerous encounters. They've urged locals not to post his current location. This is NPR News from Washington.
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0: 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I'm Scott Detrow.
1: And I'm Juana Summers. A fifth of the world's oil used to pass through the Strait of Hormuz. Today, it's a fraction of that. Iran's control of the waterway remains a potent weapon in this conflict. For more on what lies ahead, we're joined by NPR's Tom Bowman and Aya Batrawi, who is in Dubai. Hi there.
2: Hello.
3: Hey.
1: Tom, I want to start with you. Just help us understand what the memorandum of understanding that was signed between the U.S. and Iran last month says about how the Strait of Hormuz should be managed.
2: Well, this temporary agreement signed 3 weeks ago says Iran will ensure safe passage of commercial vessels with no charge for 60 days. So I'm guessing anyone who's reading this, especially the Iranians, are thinking, well, after 60 days, I can start charging. That seems to be a big loophole here, Juana. Also, the memorandum says that Oman and Iran will work to define the, quote, future administration and maritime services in the Strait of Hormuz. So, you know, what does that mean in practical terms? Oman is now saying it wants ships to pay a voluntary service fee for transiting the strait, while Iran is saying that it reserves the right to impose insurance fees, which would be required. Of course, before the war, there was free passage through these international waters. One industry analyst told me, freedom of the seas means free.
1: Mm. And Aya, Tehran's been saying sovereignty over the strait lies with Iran and Oman. What's the idea there?
3: Yeah, so Iran has been really clear that management of the Strait of Hormuz will not return to what it was before the war. And they struck two cargo ships just last week because those ships were using a route near Oman that wasn't cleared or approved by Iran's Revolutionary Guard. So their control over this waterway not only pushed oil prices up globally during the war, inflicting pain internationally, it also forced the U.S. to draw down its strategic oil reserves to their lowest levels since 1984. Now, as for the future of the strait, the U.S. and Gulf Arab states, including Oman, reject tolls being imposed on ships. But we are seeing Iran and Oman discuss the proposal of service fees, like you just heard Tom talking about. Now, Oman's foreign minister says this would be a voluntary payment from shipping companies to enhance navigational safety, emergency preparation in the strait. Oman's compared this to the system that's already in place in the Strait of Malacca in Southeast Asia. And what's fascinating about this is that Qatar's defense minister, whose country relies on the Strait of Hormuz to export most of its liquefied natural gas, said back in late May that they're open to negotiating temporary fees that get the strait reopened and cleared of mines.
1: Tom, I want to ask you, on that question of demining of the strait, of making it safe for international shipping, what can you tell us?
2: Well, the U.S. has created a pathway off Oman for ships to transit the strait, so not near Iran. This is the southern side of the strait, and demining activities are ongoing. Many of the 40 or so ships that pass each day are using this Oman route rather than going along the Iranian coast. The U.S. is looking to expand this pathway to increase ship traffic that, again, was roughly 130 ships each day. The U.S. Navy is not guiding ships, but

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1: Economic choke point with the strait, because on the one hand, while oil has plummeted to around $72 a barrel now with this U.S.-Iran deal signed, with prices that low, they need to be exporting all the oil they can.
2: So we're in this very ticklish moment right now, right, where there's a tit for tat between the U.S. and Iran. So that puts the Saudis, and I think the Emirates as well, in a very difficult situation, because if oil's in the 70s, it makes it even more important that they have unfettered export capacity. And if the U.S. can't solve that, they're going to have to figure out their own way to solve it.
1: And he says that Trump's unpredictability has pushed the Saudis, Emiratis, the Qataris to make their own deals with Iran. Today, the Saudis even sent someone to the funeral of Iran's supreme leader who was killed by Israeli strikes in the war.
3: And I want to also, two countries that haven't been able to make deals yet are Bahrain and Kuwait, where U.S. bases are located and which were attacked by Iran just last week. You know, a friend of mine who's a retired colonel asked me the question, you know, why do the headlines keep saying ceasefire in jeopardy or something like that? And he's right. When both sides are firing, you know, the U.S. recently destroyed Iran's military sites. And again, Iran responds by hitting those U.S. bases. So, you know, how can you still call this a ceasefire? It's more like at least ceasefire violations or maybe low-level skirmishes, but clearly not a full-scale war like we saw in April.
4: NPR's Tom Bowman and Aya Batraoui, thank you.
3: You're welcome.
1: Thanks.

0: If you have fired up the grill recently, you have probably noticed beef prices are high, including the price of a once affordable cut synonymous with Texas barbecue, brisket. And that is putting pressure on barbecue joints that build their reputation around brisket. Some pitmasters are simply charging more. Others are getting creative, experimenting with different cuts and finding new ways to use every part of the animal. And as Texas Monthly barbecue editor Daniel Vaughn argues in a recent piece, some of these innovations really aren't new at all. They are a return to barbecue's roots. Daniel Vaughn joins us now. Welcome to All Things Considered.
1: Good to be on.
0: I always like talking brisket. First, let's talk more of the downer of the beef prices of it all. Let's start there. Why have they gone up so much?
1: Well, I mean, the cattle population is down across the country. It's at historic lows, and the demand for beef has certainly not gone down along with it. So supply and demand, beef itself is just that much more expensive. And brisket as a specific cut, that the rise in prices of brisket has really outpaced beef pretty dramatically.
0: The interesting thing here is, like, this is kind of a return to brisket's roots, right? Like, it became popular because it was an inexpensive, tough piece of meat, but people figured out how to make it taste amazing. Are we just watching that cycle of necessity happen with other cuts?
1: Yeah, I think so. I mean, I think certainly with cuts like a beef cheek that was once just looked at as only fodder for barbacoa is now one of the prized elements on many Texas barbecue menus. Tri-tip, California import really, is one of those things that's finding popularity in Texas barbecue as well. But, you know, that really does go back to our history of really being the beef barbecue state. It wasn't really always about just one particular cut.
0: How long do you think these new trends would have to be in place for people's taste to change, for these to become established new cuts that are go-to?
1: Well, you know, I think just a few years, we've seen beef cheeks become really widely adopted and you know, widely revered as well. So I don't think it really takes that long, but I'm not really here to try and hope that brisket goes away or anything. I'm hoping that we can expand the options for beef barbecues so that demand for brisket just isn't quite as high as it is today.
0: Beef cheats sounds like an uncomfortable compliment that an older relative would give to somebody, I guess.
1: Oh, but man, the amount of gelatin you have in a beef cheek, I'm telling you, it's delicious.
0: I'm wondering, how slow or fast is the market? Like, is there a world where beef cheeks are suddenly going to be expensive themselves?
1: Yeah, I mean, the price for beef cheeks has already gone up. You know, I think the reactions to these things are pretty quick when these pitmasters are really looking for any alternative to brisket. I even saw the oldest barbecue joint in Texas, Southside Market, is now pushing their smoked and sliced pork shoulder, which they're like, it's just like brisket, but

0: pork, and it's half the price.
1: You have eaten a lot of barbecue, thought a lot about barbecue. Have you changed your order at all in recent years?
0: Well, you know, one of the things that I eat everywhere I go is brisket, and as long as they're serving it, and that's not going to stop. But, you know, honestly, it's one of the things I eat the least of. Take a few bites here to evaluate it. It's really other cuts that excite me a lot more, whether it's a half chicken or a pork steak, you know, smoked lamb. We're seeing a lot more of that as well. So those things really excite me more than brisket anyway.
1: I'm curious, like, some of these different cuts make a lot of sense for professional pitmasters to do. If somebody out there is looking at the butcher counter for this weekend and going like, oh my God, this costs so much. Is there any kind of like easier barrier point entry on like kind of an alternative cut that you would suggest for somebody grilling or smoking at home?
0: Well, yeah, when you're staring at that case of meat and you're looking at like ribeye prices, tenderloin prices, all of a sudden those cuts from the sirloin, like the tri-tip that I mentioned before, and the picanha, which is Brazil's prized barbecue cut, have become more popular. And, you know, they have risen in price because of their popularity, but compared to some of those other traditional steak cuts, they're usually about half the cost of that. So anything from the sirloin is always a great option.
1: I kind of want to ask, what is the most you would pay for good brisket? But I don't know.
0: Well, I mean, I'm in a little different position, right? Because yeah. Texas Monthly does take care of most of my barbecue expenses. But, you know, certainly if I see $40 a pound for brisket, I know that that's a place that's pretty expensive. Now, I was in Portland, Oregon recently, and I think I saw it for $62 a pound at
1: wow.
0: a barbecue pop-up, and that was certainly eye-opening.
1: Yeah, yeah. What are you... What are you barbecuing yourself this weekend?
0: Well, this weekend is actually, it's certainly our nation's birthday, but also my son's birthday. And so he wants steak. So the boy is going to get steak. He likes a ribeye or a New York strip. So he's going to get it.
1: Those are two good options. Daniel Vaughn, his story in Texas Monthly is called Texas Barbecue Joints Are Struggling with Sky High Beef Prices, But There's Another Way. Thank you so much for talking to us.
0: Thank you.

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1: On this week's Wait, Wait, Don't Tell Me, John Cusack describes his latest project.
2: Well, just think of a metaphysical crime movie mixed with a kind of a drug mule movie mixed with E.T. So right. Think French Connection meets E.T.
1: Right.
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4: Taking a look at our forecast from the National Weather Service Office, Marquette. Tonight, mostly cloudy skies. There is a chance of showers and a slight chance of thunderstorms through midnight. Patchy fog late, lows 54 to 60 degrees. For tomorrow, Independence Day, mostly cloudy skies. A slight chance of showers and thunderstorms by mid-afternoon. Highs tomorrow in the 70s to mid-80s. Looking ahead to tomorrow night, mostly cloudy skies. There's a slight chance of showers through midnight, then a chance of showers late, a slight chance of thunderstorms all night long, lows 54 to 60, and for Sunday, mostly cloudy skies with a chance of showers, highs in the 70s. 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
0: From NPR News, this is All Things Considered. I'm Juana Summers.
7: And I'm Elsa Chang. When the Desperado roller coaster first opened up in 1994, right here on the Nevada state line, it was one of the tallest and fastest in the world. And Corey Clemenson was among the first to ride it.
8: Front car.
7: You were in the front car?
8: Front car.
7: Are you a screamer?
8: No, but I screamed on that ride. I kept my eyes shut.
7: Out of genuine terror.
8: Yeah, it wasn't a great moment.
7: The roller coaster was the latest attraction in a little casino town called Prim, which was named after Clemenson's grandfather, Ernie Prim. The Prim family still owns all the land this town is built on. Prim would be the first place you would spot across the Nevada border, cruising from L.A. to Vegas. The first place you could gamble.
9: Three great hotel casinos, 4,200 slots, 10 restaurants. It's a must stop.
7: Back in the 1990s, TV spots like this advertised the thousands of cheap rooms. And visitors would flood into Prim, not just for the gambling and the roller coaster, but also for the rodeos, boxing matches, performances by stars like Aretha Franklin, and one of the top outlet malls in the country. But those massive crowds feel like a distant memory now.
10: What would this place look like in front of us, this parking lot? Like,
8: packed?
10: Cars? Would it be hard to find a parking spot?
8: It would be. On the weekends, it'd be nearly impossible. There was great anticipation with what Prim was doing and where, you know, Prim is kind of on top, right? I mean,
10: Because the investment in a roller coaster is a big investment. Was there a feeling of like, this is going to get bigger and better?
8: I think for anybody who was here, it was never going to end.
10: And what does it feel like right now in this moment, Corey, to look at this inert roller coaster? It's faded. It's rusting.
8: Heartbreaking. Heartbreaking.
7: Today, the loudest sounds in Prim are the trucks speeding by on the highway and the lone crows looming over empty parking lots. Two of the three hotel casinos here have closed. That's Whiskey Pete's and Buffalo Bill's. Then a couple months ago, the company that operates these properties, Affinity Interactive, announced that it would be closing the third and final hotel, laying off hundreds of staff. And that is when Clementson and the rest of the Prim family decided to step in, teaming up with a Nevada convenience store company called Terrible's to try to resurrect this ghost town.
8: If you can turn a ghost town into greatness again, there's not anything you can't do. And so why not go for the challenge? Why not us?
7: But how do you bring back the people to Prim?
11: So there used to be a monorail that went going across the freeway from Whiskey Pete's over here, or maybe...
7: A people mover,
11: yeah, to get people from one side to the other.
7: That is David Schwartz, a gaming historian at the University of Nevada, Las Vegas. And that people mover is now abandoned, gathering cobwebs and bird poop. But Schwartz says that train is a reminder of Prim's potential.
11: That was a time of big dreams. And when Vegas itself was thriving so much and just expanding and exploding, why not? Because it seemed like this would last forever.
7: So tell me why a town that used to be thriving like Prim was turned into a ghost town.
11: So if we go back to 1975, pretty much the only place you can gamble legally in a casino is in Nevada.
7: Okay.
11: Fast forward 1976, casino gambling legalized for Atlantic City, New Jersey. 1980s, you have the proliferation of tribal casinos. And you also have the beginnings of riverboat casinos in the Midwest.
7: Mm.
11: Fast forward to the 90s. Now you have... casinos at racetracks, 2000s, more land-based casinos in cities all around the country. Then what happened is you have the proliferation of tribal casinos in Southern California.
7: Okay, and what did tribal casinos offer that, say, maybe a town like Prim did not?
11: Well, convenience, a lot more convenience. Instead of having to drive all the way to Prim, you could just drive a much shorter distance right up the road. And it's really hard to say, hey, we're going to invest millions of dollars here
7: when
11: based
7: no one's
11: on
7: coming.
11: Vibes, yeah.
7: Based on what vibes?
11: Yeah,
7: now?
11: Based on, well, hopes. Hopes for the future, optimism. A faith in our ability to reinvent ourselves. You know, yeah.
7: Wow, now that's a sign from the heavens.
11: It is.
7: We just got some thunder.
11: Yes, because rain in the desert is a promise of new beginning. And rain in the desert is a good thing. I feel like the places that can do more to reinvent themselves, to offer different things, just like Vegas did, are going to do a lot better.
7: What brings you to Vegas, baby?
12: Expensive casinos.
13: We're here for a convention.
14: Wizard of Oz, it was great.
7: Oh, and the Sphere.
14: Yep.
15: Good food. Really good food in Vegas.
16: Oh, Omega Mart.
7: You've got quite a lot of cards here with a broad selection of women.
14: I'm married. I don't get a game. So I will throw them into the closest trash can that I can find.
17: We went ATV riding. We had dinner at the top of the world. And we're going to bed.
7: You're going to bed? It's only 7 p.m.
17: We've been up since Saturday. It's Tuesday.
7: When you stand on the Strip in Vegas, just 40 miles from Prim, you are in a totally different universe. The tourism numbers in Vegas are almost as high as they have ever been before. I asked David Schwartz, who also met us here, why does Vegas continue to thrive, even as casinos have been popping up all over the country?
11: What Vegas did differently was they invested a lot of money in building things like the Venetian, like Mirage, like Sphere, sports teams coming here now, Allegiant Stadium, T-Mobile Arena. All that stuff gives people a reason to come to Vegas instead of going to a casino closer to where they live.
7: Right. And you come to Vegas, I feel like, not just to gamble.
11: Yeah, a lot of people who come to Vegas don't gamble at all. And at one time, the casino owners would have panicked. Now, it's not such a big deal because they're selling rooms and concerts and all that stuff.
7: Speaking of concerts, a recent addition to the Vegas skyline is the Sphere, a $2.3 billion entertainment venue.
11: It's a lot more expensive than other venues might be, but it's a real premium experience, and I think it helped to prove another time that, yeah, people will pay for that premium experience.
7: Yeah, people will pay for innovation. And Vegas has managed to survive by continually placing bets on the next big thing. Now, the question for Prim Nevada is, can they do the same?
8: We've got to make one of the greatest comebacks in Nevada history. That's what we've got to do.
7: Corey Clementson says he is going to ignore all the naysayers.
8: This is a tall order. This is definitely a tall order, but I think there's a lot of possibilities here.
7: including a possible new airport in the next decade or so, just a mile or two from Prim. And he's hoping that airport will bring tourists here the same way the highway once did.
8: I think what Prim needs to do is modernize in its own unique way, and we have to figure that out.
7: How does Prim compete with a city like Vegas? Vegas is not that far away.
8: Well, I think you have different price points. It's always been a more affordable option.
7: Prim might also be the only town that has a bootlegger buried upright with a whiskey bottle in his hand. I'm talking about Whiskey Pete, the namesake of one of the shuttered hotels. At least, this is how legend tells it.
8: I've heard multiple stories, but I've never seen where he's been buried, so.
10: I don't mean this to be a morbid question, but would you want to be buried on the premises here?
8: I don't think so. I don't think my wife would, no. I love my grandfather, but I'm not thinking about my obituary just yet.
7: Nor is he thinking just yet about the obituary of Prim, Nevada. This is NPR News.
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4: 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We'll hear their self-entitled debut release. 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

0: next time on The Shuffle. Just in time for the month of July, we've got some fireworks for you. That is, songs that are just fire. 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I'm Kurt Hosworth, your host. 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
2: In Portland, Oregon, I'm Rima Reis in for Kai Rizdal. It is Friday, the 3rd of July. Good to have you along with us. All right, now we're just going to jump right into things. It's a Friday, which means we're reflecting on the week that was. And here to do it with me are Sudeep Reddy from MS Now and Courtney Brown with Axios. Hey, you two.
3: Hey, Rima.
2: All right, let's start with the June jobs report. We added 57,000 new jobs last month. Courtney, in a piece you wrote, you called it a yellow card for the labor market. Tell me what you mean by that.
3: Can you tell we're in a World Cup spirit over at Axios?
2: I love it.
3: Yeah, I mean, I think 57,000 jobs, not horrible, not great, and it comes after really strong months of hiring in March, April, and May. So one weak month does not undo three, strong months, but it's a little bit of a warning sign, right? So I think the question is, what was the blip? Was June the blip, or was the last 3 months of strong hiring the blip that we got? And I think we just need more data. Such a boring answer. Such a Kevin Warsh answer. We need more data. We need to not over-index on a single month of data.
2: Well, speaking of Kevin, Sudeep, crystal ball, the next few interest rate setting meetings for me. Like, are we raising, cutting, holding? It kind of feels like we can go in any direction.
4: Yeah, the Fed is very clearly going to want a lot more data. They want some trends here that they can operate off of. And the job market is clearly not hot, but it's not in a particularly bad place. As Courtney said, the job growth has on average been probably better than expected, because you have to remember that we were not expecting very high payroll growth for the last year and a half, given that immigration is being choked off by the Trump administration quite deliberately. And so to see continued job growth, see that despite what's happening with immigration, despite all of the chatter about AI replacing workers, none of that has happened yet. Those are all perhaps longer term concerns. And so for the Fed, they've got to be still concerned about inflation. They've been above their 2% target for 5 years. It's not a pretty picture in terms of their credibility right now. Yes, the Iran war may be abating, may not in the ceasefire period, but they also have supply shortages, Apple raising prices due to the cost of chips, a lot of things happening that have got to have consumers unsettled. And so the Fed needs to figure out how to get that back on target, but they don't want to make any rash moves at this very moment.
2: Yeah, that makes sense. I want to take a minute to talk about one of the big headlines of the week. The Supreme Court basically saying, hey, President, go ahead. You can fire the leaders of a lot of these independent agencies, just not when it comes to the Fed. The Fed is special. Courtney, what should we take away from these rulings and what could they mean for economic policy in this country?
3: That was our takeaway in a nutshell when we finally got the Slaughter decision and we got the Lisa Cook decision. The Fed is special in the eyes of the Supreme Court. Fed Governor Lisa Cook can keep her job for now. We got a really kind of full-throated opinion from the Chief Justice about how important the Fed's independence is to the country. However, it feels like Lisa Cook and the Fed's independence generally is still a little bit under threat. What the Supreme Court said essentially was that the Trump administration could not move forward because they didn't do the right legal mechanisms to prove that, you know, Lisa Cook could be fired for cause. But they didn't really lay out what for cause means. Mm-hmm, and so it seems like the Trump administration, and they've said as much, they plan to keep the pressure on Lisa Cook. They want to try to still remove her from the Federal Reserve Board. And it's not totally clear that they'll fail. So a little bit of a mixed decision this week from the Supreme Court.
2: Yeah. What do you think, Sadeep? What do you make of this carve out for the Fed?
4: You know, all along, it seems like the Supreme Court has been just saying, hey, we don't want to be the banana republic here. And that's what happens if you take over a central bank. That, we've seen this in lots of countries. An independent central bank really only exists because elected and appointed officials want it to be independent. And clearly here, the appointed officials on the Supreme Court recognize that and recognize the damage that would be done, which is not the intent of Congress in having an independent central bank. They don't want these decisions to be just done on a whim like that, because who knows who the next president will be, and can they wipe everybody out and start over? And then you have hyperinflation, and that's we've seen it in so many cases around the world when that happens. And the court seems to just be drawing a line here of like what their comfort level is more than anything else in making this decision.
2: Yeah. We have about a minute. I want to talk about gas prices real quick as we head into this 4th of July weekend. Prices have come down, but still, you know, relatively high. Courtney, how much relief should consumers expect here?
3: Maybe a little bit more relief. I think just generally speaking, we've asked the consumer to deal with so much over the last few years. The Iran war and the energy shock and the higher gasoline prices, especially on a holiday weekend, it's just a lot. And we haven't seen demand destruction. We haven't really seen consumers pull back in a way that suggests that, you know, they're under extreme pain. But it's just inflation has been so high for so long. And even when you take inflation out of the equation, like price levels are significantly higher than they were before the pandemic. And it's a lot for the consumer to digest. So I think economists are watching for that sign of like demand destruction. When do consumers finally say, we're done, I'm fed up? Or do they just keep swallowing higher prices? We'll have to wait and see.
2: Sadeep Reddy is with MS Now. Courtney Brown is with Axios. Thanks, you two.
4: Thanks, Rima.
3: Thanks, Rima.
2: Markets were closed in observance of July 4th, so a road trip is in our future. Details, numbers, coming up.

0: So we started the show talking about the June jobs report, which was fine. It was all right. Like we said, the economy added 57,000 jobs last month, fewer than expected. But, you know, I want to take a minute now to zoom in a little on another trend in the job market, and that is the labor force participation rate. It's been drifting lower for several years now. So we asked Marketplace's Justin Ho to take a look at what's going on.
1: The labor force participation rate keeps track of how many people are either working or actively looking for work.
2: So if you're retired or if you're a stay-at-home parent or you're a young person who maybe hasn't started looking for a job yet, you just wouldn't be included.
1: That's Laura Ulrich, Director of Economic Research at Indeed. She says one reason the participation rate has been declining is because of the crackdown on immigration.
2: And that's because many immigrants come to the United States specifically for work.
1: As a result, she says the number of immigrants in the labor force can affect the labor force participation rate.
2: So if you have fewer immigrants overall, you're going to have a lower labor force participation rate.
1: Ulrich says this tends to affect the participation rate for younger workers, since immigrants typically skew younger. But a bigger issue that's pushing down participation rates is that the population is getting older. Preston Mui is senior economist with the advocacy group Employ America.
3: As you have a larger portion of your population that's over the age of 65, naturally you're going to have more people that are retired and you're going to have lower labor force participation.
1: Thing is, all those people who've retired still consume goods and services. And Mui says in order to produce those goods and services, we need people to work.
3: So as the population ages, there is potentially an issue where you have fewer workers and you still have to supply a lot of goods and services.
1: Moy says there are a few ways the economy can step up to meet that demand. For one, more people in their prime working age could enter the labor force. Existing workers could also become more productive.
3: So if you can do more with fewer workers, then you need fewer workers in order to supply that consumption.
1: Otherwise, Moy says the economy could slow down. I'm Justin Ho for Marketplace.

0: We are trying to build a lot right now. More housing, more factories, more data centers. But the thing is, construction companies say they don't have enough people. The trade group Associated Builders and Contractors estimates the industry will need more than 450,000 new workers next year just to keep up. Earlier this year, I went to Durham, North Carolina to meet some of the people training to do that work. They're with Hope Renovations, a nonprofit that prepares women and non-binary people for careers in the trades. Before I even walked into the classroom, I could hear them working. The trainees were split into small groups, bent over 2x4s, while their instructor walked them through how to build wall frames.
1: Slower, harder hits.
0: One of the youngest trainees is Sia Manuel. After graduating from college last year with a degree in biology, they hopped around from job to job, working at restaurants, clinics, and retirement centers.
2: When you were working different jobs after you graduated, what was your financial situation like?
3: After I graduated, can I make a sound effect?
2: Yeah.
3: Probably like, I'd probably do that.
2: With a thumbs down.
3: Yeah. I went to all the like networking things and I reached out to my connections, but it was still like, I wasn't able to get where I wanted to go or where I thought I was supposed to be.
0: Emmanuel likes working with their hands. So they thought, why not check out the trades?
3: I did think that the financial prospects would be way better. Another thing I'm super over is like working a job that takes everything out of me just to like take home a measly check that might get me to the next month.
0: On the other side of the room, I met 51-year-old Anna Bloodworth. She works in property management, but lately she's been thinking about whether she needs a backup plan.
2: Was there any skill that you learned that you're like, oh, I can do this. I didn't realize that I could.
4: What we're just doing today.
2: Yeah, what are you doing today?
4: We're just framing a floor, which can just be flipped up and be a wall.
2: You like woke up this morning and didn't know how to build a wall, and now you do.
4: Mm-hmm. Yeah, it's amazing.
0: Bloodworth says she started learning trade skills because she's worried about what AI could mean for her real estate job.
4: There's going to be components of my job that in 10 years, maybe less, maybe two, I don't know, are going to be swamped up. So I feel like you have to be smart and you have to learn, okay, these are the things that aren't going to change. Someone's always going to need to be doing these things.
0: Nationally, more people have been signing up for trade programs and apprenticeships. And at Hope Renovations, founder Nora Elcori Spencer says she's noticing an uptick in white-collar workers.
5: They're telling us they want a sustainable career. They want something that, whether it's economic downturn or a change in political regime, it's not going to affect the amount of work that's out there.
0: Yeah. How, if at all, have y'all been impacted by federal policy shifts?
5: Last May, I got an email from the Department of Labor saying that our federal grant was being canceled because our program no longer effectuated the priorities of this administration. And it specifically pointed to the lines from our grant application that talked about us serving women and people of color and gender expansive folks. So they took away about a third of our program budget.
0: The funding cut was part of a broader federal rollback of programs tied to diversity and equity, even as the administration says it wants to expand apprenticeships and workforce training. Hope Renovations raised back every dollar it lost, and most of its recent grads have gone on to jobs or continuing education in construction. C. Emmanuel, the recent college grad, told me that even with the new skills, they're staying cautious.
3: I'm hoping that this is something that I can pursue and sustain myself and pour into my community. And also, if that doesn't happen, I'm, again, prepared to pivot. It's just kind of like the way the world is. I'm not putting my eggs in all in one basket.
0: Because if there's anything C and other workers have learned in this economy, it's that it's hard to build stability on ground that keeps shifting. For more stories about life and how money messes with it, check out the weekly Marketplace podcast that I host. It's called This is Uncomfortable. You can listen wherever you get your podcasts.

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1: tailoring is like cooking. If you don't know how to cook, you're not going to make good food for 1 year. You're just going to mess it up all the time.
0: Who am I to argue with a tailor? But first, let's do the numbers. U.S. markets were closed today because of the July 4th holiday. A long weekend with an early start means a lot of travelers. AAA counts the holiday travel period from Saturday, June 27th to Sunday, July 5th. About 72 million folks will go at least 50 miles from home. That's a slight increase from last year. The bulk of travelers will take a road trip, nearly 61 million. And for those hitting the road, like we talked about, they'll get a little relief at the pump. The national average is $3.82 a gallon to fill your tank. A month ago, $4.26. And a year ago, 1 gallon would set you back $3.10. Diesel today is $4.81. Also, let's not forget about those adventure seekers on buses, trains, and yes, cruises. That number is about 5 million. 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

0: This is Marketplace. I'm Rima Khreis. You can find them all over New England. They're called country stores. Though maybe you call it the general store or the village store. Maybe it's just the corner store. Whatever name you give it, they're part convenience stop, part community center, part local institution. And like a lot of local institutions, country stores have been struggling as big box stores and grocery chains have moved in. But some of them are trying to hold on, trying to figure out what the next version of the country store looks like. Jackie Harris from New Hampshire Public Radio has that story.
1: Back in the day, meaning 100 or even 200 years ago, a town's country store was the nearest place for miles, where you could buy nails, eggs, and a cup of coffee, all while catching up with your neighbors. When telephones first came out, sometimes the country store was the only place you could make a call.
2: There's a lot of emotion that gets evoked with these stores for the town, for people growing up, of what they remember.
1: Beth Richards owns the Barrel and Basket in Hopkinton. Though ownership and names have changed, there's been a store of some kind at the site since 1790. The original wood beams are still in place, and Richards sells penny candy and local maple syrup. Both locals and tourists expect that cozy, nostalgic atmosphere when they come in.
2: That is something that, as an owner, I need to balance with what are the economic realities and how things have changed in the world.
1: No one has to go to the store to make a call anymore. And it's often just as easy to grab a snack or whatever you need at your local gas station. So Richards is adapting.
2: This is our production area for the meal kits. This is where we are modern. So meal kits go out and get delivered.
1: In addition to the meal kits, she's also started an online ordering option for customers. She has to carefully balance expectations from the past and the economic realities of the present. Richard says her profit margins are tight, sometimes as low as 0.5%. For another struggling general store in Harrisville, New Hampshire, the solution was to get out of the for-profit realm altogether.
3: You know, we're a historic preservation organization, so running a general store wasn't the original plan.
1: John Knight is the executive director of Historic Harrisville, a nonprofit that works to preserve the town's historic buildings. It bought the Harrisville General Store in 2008 and hired a manager to operate it like any other shop. But the nonprofit also runs a campaign each year, raising $40,000 to $50,000 specifically for the store.
3: That brings the bottom line to about zero at the end of the year. And since we're a nonprofit, if we're breaking even and serving a community purpose, then that's really considered a success for us.
1: Of course, most country stores operate on a more traditional for-profit model. Damaris Graham and her sister, Mariana Gibaldi, are planning to reopen the Gilsum Village store in a couple months. The last owner closed it a few years ago, but it first opened in the 1800s. This is Graham.
4: I live right down the street and I drive past the store every day. It's just been sitting empty. So when I saw the for rent sign, I thought, this is what I meant to do.
1: The sisters plan to stock basic grocery and convenience items like milk and toilet paper. The area is rural. Some people in the region have to drive an hour round trip to get to a grocery store in the nearest city.
4: Logistically, it's easier to have a general store right down the street that you can get all your essential stuff at. But you can also chat with neighbors and everyone knows everyone. And to me, it's just deeper than going in and out of a store.
1: Graham is counting on what was true 200 years ago to still be true today. There's no need to schlep to the big city when you can just stop by your local country store. I'm Jackie Harris for Marketplace.

0: One way to describe the tailoring business right now, and forgive the pun here, is that it's feeling some strain at the seams. The number of tailors in this country is down about 30% over the last decade, according to the Bureau of Labor Statistics. Part of that is pretty simple. A lot of tailors are aging out of the business. But demand is still strong. Turns out people still need pants hemmed and waistlines taken in. And that brings us to the next installment of our series, My Economy.
1: My name is Daisy Camarena. We work in a alteration shop called Deep Epros. My sister and I are the ones who founded it 6 years ago. I was working in an alteration shop, and we just realized alteration had like a big gap. And then we just decided, hey, I think we can do this. We have been doing this for 20 years. We know how to sew. We know how garment work, measurement, pattern. So I think it's time. The demand of clothes and alteration and people wanting to feel good and look good is increasing. However, hey, we don't have very, you know, business are closing. You know, I saw that we bought this business from an old people, two old couple. They were 60 years old. No, sorry, they were 86 years old. Teaching how to sew is not exactly teaching how to cut vegetable. You teach 5 minutes, they're going to cut it even if not as good. Tailoring is like cooking. If you don't know how to cook, you're not going to make good food for 1 year. You're just going to mess it up all the time. So we decide to just hire people who has experience. With the solution we have right now, with the few ones we have, is instead working, the shop is open from 10 in the morning to 6 p.m., but with them, they come 7 in the morning. Summer is here, and summer is a lot. So we are looking for one more person. They're very happy to work, to come 7 in the morning. They just make more money. But as a business, if they decide to leave or they just change, hey, now you need a backup. And we feel that we are already growing every day a little bit. At least that is the idea. I don't want to just have a shop that makes money. I think that is easy. I am a little bit more ambitious, and I think I can do better, which is, hey, let me see what I can do. This is not that hard. You just need to think and to work, and everybody need to do that. And yes, do it, you know?
0: That was Daisy Camarena in Salt Lake City, Utah. You know, we can't make this segment without you, so please tell us about your economy over on marketplace.org.

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1: This final note on the way out today, can file it under, that sounds about right. As long weekend gets underway, a new report out from Equal Futures, that's a nonprofit policy research group, it says that the U.S. is one of only 9 countries in the world that does not guarantee workers some kind of paid annual leave. The U.S. is the only major economy in the bunch. Most countries, according to the report, guarantee at least 20 days of paid annual leave a year. Whereas here in the U.S., whether you get paid vacation, well, that's mostly left up to the employers. Our theme music was composed by BJ Lederman. Marketplace's executive producer is Nancy Fergali. Joanne Griffith is the chief content officer. Neil Scarborough is the vice president and general manager. And I'm Rima Khares. Have a great weekend. Happy 4th. We'll be back on Monday.

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2: 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I think it's 76 hot dogs and buns in 10 minutes.
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0: I'm Christopher Kimball, and this is Milk Street Radio. Believe it or not, but the early days of the Nathan's hot dog eating contest could almost be described as quaint.
1: Some of the great sort of early champions of the Nathan's contest were just like large guys from Queens.
0: And then the sport of competitive eating exploded.
1: There was suddenly a league. There was marketing. There were prizes that were pretty big. There were corporate sponsorships. And you started to see eaters who really treated it like a sport.
0: Under the July 4th sun, contestants like Takeru Kobayashi put competitive eating on the map.
1: 3 minutes into the contest, he had already eaten 30 hot dogs. They ran out of the deli card numbers. There were 9 minutes left. And Kobayashi ended up eating 50 hot dogs that day.
0: Inside Competitive Eating, that's coming up next on Milk Street Radio from PRX, right after the news.
2: Live from NPR News in Washington, I'm Ryland Barton. 4th of July celebrations in some parts of the country are being canceled amid record-breaking temperatures. NPR's Kat Lonsdorf reports that the National Weather Service has issued extreme heat warnings in 23 states.
3: The high temperatures are largely due to a heat dome looming over the northeastern U.S., stretching from southern Maine to the mid-Atlantic and as far west as Missouri. Multiple governors issued warnings for residents to be mindful of the heat while celebrating, telling people to stay hydrated, take air conditioning breaks. Philadelphia canceled its 4th of July parade due to heat concerns. The event was supposed to be one of the largest in the country. Several other cities also canceled their celebrations, including some in the D.C. area. But official events in Washington, including a massive fireworks display on the 4th, are still proceeding as planned. Kat Lonsdorf, NPR News.
2: A wildfire burning southwest of Denver has forced thousands of residents to evacuate and destroyed more than 160 structures. The Aspen Acres fire is one of about 40 uncontained large blazes burning mostly in the west, fueled by months of dry weather and a record lack of snow this past winter in some places. Pope Leo is traveling to a tiny island off the coast of northern Africa to shine a spotlight on the plight of migrants. NPR's Jason DeRose reports many see the visit as a rebuke of the Trump administration's immigration policies.
4: Pope Leo is visiting the Italian island of Lampedusa in the southern Mediterranean. It's often the first stop in Europe for migrants fleeing Africa. The visit comes just after Leo received the Liberty Medal from the National Constitution Center in Philadelphia, which he accepted virtually. Vice President J.D. Vance had invited the Pope to the United States this July 4th for the 250th anniversary of the U.S. declaring independence, but the Vatican declined, saying the Pope would not be visiting the U.S. in 2026. The first U.S.-born leader of the Catholic Church has been at odds with the White House over the administration's crackdown on illegal immigration, among other things. Jason DeRose, NPR News.
2: Pakistan has sent a high-level delegation to attend the funeral of the slain Iranian Supreme Leader Ayatollah Ali Khamenei. As NPR's Dia Hadid reports, the Iranian government is burying the Shia spiritual leader in a days-long series of events 4 months after he was killed in U.S.-Israeli airstrikes.
5: Pakistan's powerful army chief, Field Marshal Asim Munir, and the Prime Minister Shahbaz Sharif led a delegation to pay their respects. The large delegation underscored Pakistan's growing relations with Iran, which has balanced its growing relations with Iran's main adversary, the United States. Pakistan recently mediated a memorandum of understanding between Iran and the U.S. that has led to negotiations on a permanent peace deal, even as clashes have flared between the two sides. Dia Hadid, NPR News, Lahore.
2: U.S. stock markets were closed today ahead of the 4th of July holiday. This is NPR News from Washington. Russian President Vladimir Putin remains unfazed by Ukraine's attacks on Russian oil refineries despite several fuel shortages. He dismisses the situation as not critical and insists the war will continue until his goals are met. Analysts note that Russian forces have been stalled in recent months. Yesterday, the Russian military launched a deadly attack on Kyiv, killing at least 30 people. Baltimore's harbor once saw the rocket's red glare and bombs bursting in air, inspiring the Star-Spangled Banner. Now many of the American flags flying over Fort McHenry, a federal monument, and Maryland state buildings come from an unexpected place. Wambui Kamau takes us inside the state's women's prison.
6: Past the guard tower and tall fences topped with barbed wire is Shop 104 at the Maryland Correctional Institution for Women. Here, Chevella Crenshaw is among 40 other women turning rolls of nylon into finished flags, tracing patterns, layering colors, and hemming the edges on industrial machines.
7: Some of our South flags are actually shown over Fort McHenry and whatnot. So it's really an honor and a privilege to be able to make the flags, yes, for the U.S. of A.
6: Crenshaw hopes to use these skills when she's released. State officials say the program provides job training. Critics decry the use of prison labor to produce a symbol of liberty. For NPR News, I'm Wamboi Kamau in Jessup, Maryland.
2: Taylor Swift and football star Travis Kelce's wedding is taking place at Madison Square Garden. A city permit obtained by the Associated Press shows the wedding could last until 4 a.m. tomorrow morning. This is NPR News from Washington.
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0: This is Mill Street Radio from PRX, and I'm your host, Christopher Kimball. Today, it's our July 4th episode. After 250 years as a country, we all agree that Americans love to eat, but some have pushed eating to its limits.
1: Whatever you think about competitive eating, if it's horrifying to you or what, you know, there's something that they're doing that most people can't do, and it's amazing to see up close. I mean, I still remember watching a 105-pound woman eat 46 dozen raw oysters in 10 minutes.
0: Coming up in our July 4th special, we explore the stomach-churning sport of competitive eating. Plus, we take your grilling calls, and Adam Gopnik chooses a winner for most American food. But first, we're going way, way back in time. Reporter Anna Van Dyne brings us this next story, where she finds out just how the colonists of the American Revolution kept themselves fed.
12: What are your fire alarms?
13: One, two. One, two.
14: At the edge of a grassy field, a group of men and boys in tricorn hats and military coats load their muskets.
12: Present.
14: At the direction of their commander, they level them on their shoulders.
12: Fire!
14: There are some canvas tents a few yards away, and a fire pit sends smoke up into the cloudy sky. This camp was set up by Benjamin Whitcomb's Independent Corps of Rangers.
12: By the left about wheel.
14: The group of Revolutionary War reenactors is spending the weekend as a living history exhibit, showing members of the public what life was like in America 250 years ago. And for this group of reenactors, living like it's 1776 means eating like it's 1776.
15: So I try to be period, seasonal, and regionally correct when we are here at events.
14: This is Pamela Maunder, who goes by Freddie. The 64-year-old is the cook and quartermaster, which means she's in charge of feeding the unit during reenactment events. Right now, she's peeling turnips for their dinner.
15: And we're going to boil those and mash half of them.
14: Freddie and her husband Jeff got into reenacting more than 25 years ago. She says that when she first joined the unit, it was mostly men.
15: So I was a little bit of an anomaly. There was another woman and I who joined in the unit early on. We were really interested in having something to do in camp. And I wasn't going to just sit around and sew all day.
14: So she started looking into food. She wanted to try cooking what people actually ate in the late 1700s.
15: No critters in them.
14: Yes. And she quickly found that this was her thing. She loves the puzzle of finding and interpreting old recipes, sourcing ingredients, and cooking with the appropriate tools.
15: This is a reproduction of a traditional kettle. The way that it's made is that the body of the kettle is one piece that has a seam that runs down the side, as you can see.
14: Normally, during reenactments, she cooks with a pot like this outside. But today, she's working out of the historic house that belonged to Ethan Allen, leader of the Green Mountain Boys militia. In his preserved 18th century kitchen, there's a large brick hearth where she can hang pots from an iron rod.
15: It hinges back and forth like a gate.
14: Next to the hearth, there's a collection of long spoons, forks, and pokers.
15: Everything's made of

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1: Who weren't headed for the battlefield, meals were limited by what was local, what was in season, and what could be preserved. These are the rules Freddie follows when she's cooking for the unit. This morning for breakfast, she served barley cream, which is similar to oatmeal. The Rangers also had some carrot cake and a pudding made with stale bread that was served with spiced cream and berries preserved from last summer.
2: For lunch, we had Spanish peas, which you know better as chickpeas, with eggs and sippets of bread, which are little triangles of bread. We had a whole array of pickles and cheeses. So typical fare for the time.
1: For dinner, the main course will be turnip stew.
2: True to form, the recipe is fabulous. This is peel neeps. So you have to know what neeps are. It means turnips. Cut into small pieces, place in water with onion stuck with cloves. Now notice it's not telling you how much. This is a thing that's common with recipes. Mace and nutmeg.
1: These days, Whitcomb's Rangers include several women as well as young people. Renee is chopping carrots. Ellis is churning butter. Susan, who baked two pies earlier, is frying chicken. And Freddie is making sure everything runs smoothly.
2: Juggle monkeys, baby.
1: While she sticks to historically accurate meals, Freddie makes an effort to cook food that people from the 21st century will actually enjoy eating. Though an onion stuck with cloves could be an acquired taste.
2: I thought it tasted good when I did my test run at home, but this could be an experiment that backfires big time in my face. I don't know. We'll see.
3: Freddie, when should I cook them till?
2: The carrots, until they're tender with a fork.
3: Until, okay.
1: Back when Freddie first started cooking for reenactments, she did some research online. But these days, she's in pretty deep with primary sources.
2: Over the years, I've just collected a mass of cookbooks. I think I have about 40 or 45 cookbooks from the late 1600s to the mid-1800s. I've also read a lot of women's diaries and journals.
1: While recipes from the time do exist, a lot of culinary knowledge was passed down from mothers to daughters, and not all of it was written down. Some things about cooking over 200 years ago are lost to time, but these sources have helped Freddie solve some culinary mysteries.
2: Here's a great example. I have a little bottle of something called kitchen salt, and I could never find, I see it referenced in a lot of articles, add a teaspoon of kitchen salt, add a tablespoon of kitchen salt. And I originally thought it meant table salt. And it wasn't until I found a primary source and she wrote down her recipe for her daughter as a wedding gift. And I went, oh, this is like, your mom's macaroni and cheese is not the same as my mom's macaroni and cheese. Kitchen salt was made the way the family liked it. So I make mine. It's more heavy on salt and cinnamon, and it's a flavoring that's used for meats. But in the cookbooks, it's not written down anywhere, really, because everybody knew from their mothers what was the preferred style.
1: This feeling of connection with women from the past is one of the things Freddie loves most about cooking at reenactments.
2: I'm trying to recreate and understand what it was like to live during this time period. That's a really important time period for our country. And I just find it a way to educate myself on what another way of thinking was and to honor the women that came before me.
1: Freddie says that a lot of the time, we only scratch the surface of history. We learn names and dates, but we don't dive deeply into what mattered to people, how they got by, and what their values were. For her, food brings the past to life, and she loved being able to share that with others.
2: People would come over to camp, stop staring, and then come up and say, "What's in the pot? What are you making?" And it gave people who were a little shy about maybe talking with us a way to start a conversation. Okay, let's see how we're doing on flavor now. That's good. That's really good. The clove flavor is super, super subtle, but it's there.
1: Tonight, she's sharing supper with her fellow reenactors. They have dandelion fritters, two pots of stew, homemade bread with

0: freshly churned butter, some pickles, and cheeses.
1: Go nuts. I don't want to take any of this home. I want you to eat all of it.
0: And the soldiers, well, they seem to like it.
2: Company, drink your broth.
3: Very funny there, Will.
4: Yeah,
5: that story was reported by Anna Van Dyne. Now it's time to take your grilling calls with my special guest co-host, Genevieve Taylor. 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Her latest book is How to Barbecue, the Definitive Guide to Fire Cooking. 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
6: Oh, it's a pleasure. It's great to be here. I'm looking forward to this. But before we get started, I wondered if I could ask you a question.
5: Sure.
6: I understand you've been grilling, barbecuing for a long time, and I just wondered, what would be your last barbecue supper if you could only have one barbecue meal ever again? What would it be?
5: I used to do a pig roast every August, and I put it in a china box. I don't know if you've used one.
6: I don't know what that is. No, tell me.
5: It's just a big plywood box that's lined with like tin or something.
6: Yeah.
5: And then you put the pig on a rack in the box. It's like a hog coffin.
6: Yeah.
5: That's what it looks like.
6: I can picture it.
5: And then you put the top on, and the top is metal.
6: Mm.
5: And you put all the charcoal on the top, so the charcoal is not in the box. In 5 or 6 hours, I can cook a 60 or 70 pound pig. I get it up to like 190 to 200, so it's really full off the bone. Mm-hmm. And then we'd have 150 people over, you know. We cook two pigs and have a nice vinegar sauce or whatever.
6: Delicious.
5: Yeah, that would be my favorite. Because it's an all-day barbecue. You're out there. Somebody came over with a potato gun. You know, I don't know. Do you have potato guns in the UK?
6: that the kids would play with.
5: No. These are big, like 4 or 5 foot pieces of PVC pipe.
6: Oh.
5: And it's closed at one end, and it has a little clicker that emits a spark.
6: Yeah.
5: You stuff the hairspray into it, and then stuff a potato down it, and then hit the clicker, and it shoots the potato about 150 yards.
6: That sounds like a lot of fun.
5: Yeah, so that, you know, that's good after a few beers. That's always fun. I mean, barbecue should be an event.
6: I think so too. Yeah. It's when you gather people together, isn't it? And, you know, it's the cooking becomes part of the social activity. That's what I love, having all my friends around.
5: Then you have the, you know, we have a little pickup band and we play music and there's the food. And I think barbecue, well, you know, barbecue was a huge political thing right back in the 1800s.
6: Yeah.
5: All the politicians, you know, you have a big barbecue on a Saturday or Sunday, and that's how you get people to listen to you, because they were they were there for the food, not your speech.
6: Yeah, right? Free food.
5: Yeah, free food. Yeah. So anyway, yeah, that would be my number one. Okay, let's take a call.
6: Welcome to Milk Street. Who's calling?
7: Hi, Genevieve. My name is Bill Coons, and I'm from Scottsdale, Arizona. How are you?
6: Yeah, I'm very well, thank you. How are you?
7: I am doing great, and I'm very excited to talk to you. I'm very interested in a lot of the research and the kind of work that you do, and my question might be a little bit off topic. I'm not sure. I'd like to know your opinion on cooking picanha. I really like that cut. I like the beefiness, and I don't know if it's conducive to like a pit cooking sort of style that you advocate. But, you know, there's one way you cook it like a brisket, low and slow, or reverse sear, or, you know, you can cut it into individual steaks.
6: Mm.
7: So I'm looking at that piece of meat, and I'm trying to think, what is the optimal way to cook it? I really don't know, and I was hoping maybe you could direct me in the right direction. And my second question is, I've bought this several times. I've bought the New Zealand Wagyu A7 picanha. You know, I don't know if it's really discernibly better. In fact, in some ways, I've been a little bit disappointed what I was getting on that, but I'd like to hear your thoughts on that as well.
6: Yeah, really interesting. Great question. So picanha is a cut that is becoming more readily available in the UK. And I have to say, it can be a little bit of a tricky cut to cook because the meat itself is very, very lean. It's like top rump. So it's a lean meat, but it has this thick fat cap on top. So what you get is a lot of fat, which is prone to flare-ups, but also meat that's very lean and prone to drying out. So I have to say it can be a little bit of a challenge. So I tackle it in exactly, as you say, the reverse sear method. So I would cook the whole picanha as a reverse sear, and then I would take it off and slice it then into steaks and kind of... The traditional way they would do it in Argentina is to sort of curl it into kind of horseshoe shapes with the fat cap on top and then thread a skewer through it. So you have these kind of horseshoes of meat on a skewer that have been reverse seared. So you've done part of the cooking, and what that does is start rendering that fat cap and softening it and making it delicious, basically sort of melting it. And then it's just a question of a very, very quick hot sear on both sides, you know, to get that kind of browning reaction and make the steak delicious. That's how I would treat it. In terms of like the provenance and where you buy it, I'm always going to be a really big advocate of buying meat that's as local as possible to me. So I personally wouldn't be buying beef from New Zealand and only buy British meat. I hope that makes sense.
5: Well, the two great things Americans should never look outside of America for, one is steaks, and the second is cocktails. I'm sorry,
6: cocktails.
5: We do really good cocktails. And we do, well, no, I have to say London does great cocktails too.
6: Yeah.
5: We do great cocktails and great steak. I mean, if you want to go to a steakhouse, go to one in America. I'm sorry, we have great steaks. Anyway, you had another question?
7: The other question is really, do you cut it with the grain or against the grain? So I've been hearing things that you cut it with the grain. Mm. That's the rare exception.
6: This is a really interesting question because the thing is, if you've got a whole picanha and you do the reverse sear method that I described, when you then came to cut it into the steaks, I would cut it with the grain, which is the very rare exception, because then when you curl it and skewer it, when you're eating it, you're cutting it naturally across the grain. So cutting across the grain is like really important for shortening the meat protein fibers. It mechanically enhances the tenderness of the meat because you just make them shorter, basically. So yeah, just with this picanha cut in the way that I described to cook it, cut it with the grain when you're making it into the steaks, and then when you eat it, your only option is to then cut it across the grain in the opposite direction. Does that make sense?
7: It makes perfect sense.
5: Bill, it's been a pleasure. Thank you very much. I enjoyed talking to you, man.
7: Yeah, it was a pleasure. I really enjoyed it. Thank you so much for taking my question.
5: Bye-bye. Sure. Take care.
6: Thank you.
5: This is Milk Street Radio. Before you plan your backyard barbecue, give us a ring. 855-426-9843. 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Or just email us, questions@milkstreetradio.com. 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Who's calling?
4: Hi, this is Charlotte from Amagansett, New York.
5: How can we help you?
4: So I was curious to know if you and Genevieve agree on the best technique to keep more delicate items such as vegetables or white fish from sticking to the grill.
5: I'll let Genevieve address fish. She's the expert, but I don't have a problem with vegetables. Like, are you talking about asparagus? What are you grilling?
4: I think asparagus are pretty easy, but... Yeah. I think sometimes zucchini and eggplant, it's hard to get the right combination of nice grill marks and yet keeping the flesh still sort of soft and creamy inside.
5: Well, my rule of vegetables, if they're cut or like asparagus, is I put them in a bowl, a little olive oil, salt, and toss it with my hand and then put it on the grill. My father-in-law taught me this trick is when you're finished grilling, clean the grill while it's still hot. They don't wait till the next day. So that really helps a lot. I do oil the grates with tongs and paper towels. I make sure it's well oiled. A friend of mine says, don't oil the grates, oil the food. I do both.
4: Oh.
5: If it's something that's really delicate. And I'll use a vegetable basket if it's a lot of small pieces, you know, just because they won't fall through the grill grates.
4: Gotcha.
5: And if you're making like baba ganoush or something, you want to grill that eggplant to death anyway. I don't really have a vegetable problem, but fish is Genevieve's answer because she knows more than I do about that.
6: Hi. So, yeah, fish really is a very delicate protein. You're absolutely right. And it is prone to falling apart. And there's lots of kind of reasons for that. But, yeah, what you need with fish is a very hot and steady and even heat and a clean situation as well. I rarely cook fish directly on grill bars. I would use like a vegetable grilling tray, like a perforated tray, and you need to get that tray hot. So if you put a cold fish on a cold tray and put it over heat, it's going to stick, you know. And the other thing that's really, really important with cooking fish is you've got to have dry skin. So wet fish skin is the enemy of sticking, you know, it is going to stick, guaranteed. So when I've got my fish home from the store, I would take it out of the packaging and I would rest it on a wire rack on a tray with the skin side up and slide it into the fridge and let it air dry overnight. And that makes the biggest difference imaginable. Like, honestly, you wouldn't believe. And then I oil the food, not the grill bars. So I would add a layer of oil all over the surface, and then a good sprinkle of kind of salt flakes is going to create a physical barrier that's going to help the fish skin not stick. And it's going to taste amazing. You know, salt makes everything taste better, doesn't it?
4: That's very interesting, because I use that method when I'm doing my fish in a cast iron skillet, which I find works really well. Do you do the flesh side first and then the skin?
6: No. So if I was cooking just a sort of white fish, I would only...
4: Like a sea bass fillet.
6: Yeah, I would only be cooking it on the skin side and I would concentrate. So a sea bass fillet is just going to cook very, very quickly, almost seconds, you know. And I would want to concentrate the vast majority of that time, you know, on getting the skin crispy. Because for me, crispy skin is the goal with fish cooking. And then I wouldn't cook the flesh side at all. I would just flavour that with stuff on top, because it's going to cook through real quick. Yeah, so I would focus all my heat energy on the skin side. And pressing the fillet down as it's cooking is really important, because fish fillets are very prone to kind of curling up just because of the way the protein blocks are arranged. So you can get fish weights or you can use a fish slice and just, you know, a little bit of top pressure just to kind of keep all the fillet in contact with the surface is going to help you.
4: Do you ever score yours to help prevent the curling?
6: No, I don't actually, because I find that once you start putting cuts in fish skin, you're introducing kind of possible areas where it could tear and stick. So I prefer just to have it as a whole kind of skin.
4: That's super. I really enjoyed our little discussion.
6: Good.
5: Thanks for calling. It's been a pleasure.
4: Thank you so much.
6: Thank you.
5: Special thanks to Genevieve Taylor, live fire cooking expert and author of How to Barbecue, a definitive guide to fire cooking. Coming up next, we meet the titans of competitive eating. 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
5: This is Mostly Radio. I'm your host, Christopher Kimball. Competitive eating is gluttonous, proud, anything but subtle. And it culminates every 4th of July at Nathan's famous hot dog eating contest on Coney Island.
12: We submit as our champion, the champion of the world, of now and of always, of the air, of the fire, of the sea, of the land, of the free! Ladies and gentlemen, the Nathan's famous 4th of July champion of the world.
5: That was the voice of George Shea, founder of Major League Eating. For more on the sport of competitive eating, I'm joined by reporter Jason Fagoni. He's the author of Horsemen of the Esophagus, Competitive Eating and the Big Fat American Dream. Jason, welcome to Milk Street.
13: Hey, Chris. Thanks for having me.
5: So years ago, 15 years ago, I went to the hot dog eating contest, Coney Island, right? And Joey Chestnut was there. I think he won. And what I didn't expect was the enthusiasm for the process, which only lasted under 15 minutes, I think 11 or 12 minutes. It was exciting to watch, right? And it wasn't just that everyone was drinking a lot of beer and it was sunny out and everything else. There was a real thrill to it. So my first question is, why do you think it is so compelling? And it is compelling on some level.
13: Yeah, well, I mean, if you ever get a chance to see one of these competitions up close, someone like Joey Chestnut, he has the current record for hot dogs and buns at the Nathan's contest. I think it's 76 hot dogs and buns in 10 minutes.
5: Jeez.
13: Or if you see sort of his predecessor, in my mind, the greatest eater of all time, Takeru Kobayashi of Japan. If you see them eat hot dogs or anything, really, you will not be able to look away. Whatever you think about competitive eating, if it's horrifying to you or what, you know, there's something that they're doing that most people can't do, and it's amazing to see up close. I mean, I still remember watching a 105-pound woman eat 46 dozen raw oysters in 10 minutes. And I was watching that up close and wondering, what is happening here? Like, why would somebody do this? And what does it say about us as humans? What does it say about Americans?
5: Was this the Black Widow?
13: Yeah, this was Sonia Thomas.
5: Yeah. I interviewed her years ago.
13: Oh, yeah.
5: Which actually leads me to my bigger question. You know, if you're going to be a competitive swimmer or skier or gymnast or whatever, you need to be born with certain advantages, your bone structure, your muscle structure, whatever. Not anyone can compete in weightlifting. Not anyone can compete on downhill racing. Is it your understanding, we have the science of it, is your understanding that a Joey Chestnut actually has some sort of physiological advantage, or the Black Widow, this 110-pound competitive eater, going into this? Or this is just a function of training and actually mental toughness?
13: I think it's both. There's definite training, and that's sort of a new phenomenon in the modern era of competitive eating. You know, there's a whole history to this that goes back to the 70s, to the 80s, you know, when the Nathan's hot dog eating contest was much more of a local sort of feel-good event. It was the kind of thing, you know, happened on July 4th every year in Coney Island, and the people who ran it would, you know, they would find competitors by just sort of like going up to big looking guys who happened to be at Coney Island for the day with their families and ask them if they wanted to be in a hot dog eating contest, right? So some of the great sort of early champions of the Nathan's contest were just like large guys from Queens, and they would show up with their family, with their crew, and they would eat, you know, like, I don't know, some normal amount of hot dogs and buns, like a large amount, but something kind of normal, like 14 or 15. And then they would go back to their house and they would, you know, have a barbecue and tell stories about it. But, you know, in the late 90s and early 2000s, competitive eating in America became professionalized. There was suddenly a league. There was marketing. There were prizes that were pretty big. There were corporate sponsorships. And you started to see eaters come into the game who really treated it like a sport, and they trained for it. They would systematically sort of stretch their stomachs, for example, with liquid training, and just sort of progressively try to contain more and more poundage in their stomachs. Probably not super healthy long term. And Kobayashi, a couple of years ago, announced his retirement from competitive eating because he said all of the years of training had damaged his ability to taste and to smell food. So he didn't want to do it anymore.
5: So what are some of the mechanical approaches to consuming dozens of hot dogs in 10 or 15 minutes?
13: So there was some art to this before Takeru Kobayashi, but Kobayashi really changed forever how the sort of the mechanics of how people eat this much in such a short amount of time. So so the pivotal year was 2001. This skinny Japanese guy, 23 years old, nobody knew who he was, showed up at Coney Island for the contest And the record at that time was 25 hot dogs and buns in 12 minutes, which everyone thought was a stupendous number, right? But the contest began, and Kobayashi, about 2 minutes into it, 3 minutes into it, all of the other eaters just, they stopped eating and they were watching Kobayashi eat because they had never seen anything like it. And he had come up with this entirely new innovative method where he separated the hot dog from the bun. And then he snapped the hot dogs in half, and he would snap the bun in half, dunk the bun in water, and eat it, and then eat the hot dogs separately. And, you know, this was sort of like akin to the Fosbury flop in the high jump. It was just a technical innovation that was a better way to eat hot dogs really fast. And so, like, 3 minutes into the contest, he had already eaten 30 hot dogs. They ran out of the deli card numbers. There were 9 minutes left, and Kobayashi ended up eating 50 hot dogs that day. Yeah. But there's something that's happening sort of like psychologically in an eating contest that I think is interesting. There's some kind of like psychological allure. And when I was beginning to report the book Horseman of the Esophagus, you know, I kind of felt like this piece of food culture had been ignored. You know, people laughed at it. They made jokes. And to me, it was interesting. I was curious. You know, food culture is culture. And this was something that was real.
5: I think it's because we all can identify with these people, unlike the gymnast, unlike, you know, these incredible athletes, the marathon runners, because we've all overeaten. We know what it feels like. And when they go past the third or fourth hot dog, you're just going like, I can't understand how this is happening. And you're trying to understand what it must feel like. And it makes you ill. But it's kind of watching something when you know, the car crash you can't turn away from.
13: Sure. Right?
5: I mean, you just have to watch. And I remember watching Joey Chestnut, and I just, the more dogs he put down his throat, the more I was just waiting. I don't know, I was waiting for him to explode. I guess I was waiting for him to just throw up, to be honest.
13: Yeah, well, that would be a reversal of fortune, as they call it.
5: Yes,
13: and grounds for dismissal.
5: Dismissal, yeah. Right.
13: I think you're right. I think, you know, eating is something that we all do, obviously, but we don't do it like the competitive eaters do. But there are a lot of anxieties and neuroses around food, right? Like, we all worry to some degree about what we eat and how we eat it. And when we watch an eating contest, we're watching a funhouse mirror version of our own relationship with food. And so, in a sense, maybe eating contests are performing this very useful psychological function. You know, they're showing us this animal act that we all participate in, but it's happening in an environment where there are safety rules. And so it's almost like this display of gluttony that has been kind of been made safe for you to look at and think about behind glass.
5: I love it that now competitive eating is philosophical. I just think that, or psychological.
13: I mean, you can get analytical about it if you want, you know.
5: So tell me about, you write about the Glutton Bowl from 2002, America's first eating show debuted. This sounds, I don't know how to describe it except disgusting. 32 male competitors, 2 females, hard boiled eggs, butter, beef tongue, hot dogs, mayonnaise, hamburgers, monster sushi rolls, cow brains, and Rocky Mountain oysters, which are bull testicles. You said a large oil drum above the eaters on a mechanical pulley system. The producer pressed a button, the drum tips over and showers that round's food into a giant glass bowl below. It sounds, well, revolting, I think, is a good adjective.
13: Yeah, I think Takeru Kobayashi in the Glutton Bowl ate 17 pounds of cow brains in 15 minutes.
5: Ugh.
13: Yeah. I have all of these facts kicking around in my head, like other people have sports statistics, you know, baseball or football or whatever. So the Glutton Bowl was kind of like a pre-reality TV phenomenon of pro eating, like pre-Fear Factor.
5: Right.
13: I hope that whatever competitive eating becomes, it is not this, because it seemed like the worst possible intersection of eating and TV.
5: Right.
13: But there are many other kinds of eating that feel more wholesome and local and even sort of social.
5: Well, I also love that Ralph Nader, who, you know, had an opinion about anything and everything, he said there were 4 signs of societal decay in 2003, and the 4th was competitive eating.
13: Yeah, right, right.
5: Like, I that's a bit of a stretch, don't you think? I mean,
13: you know, I can see his perspective. Like, I guess if you are horrified by America generally, then eating contests are, you know, a perfect caricature of everything that's awful about America, right? Like, it takes a lot of different things that are kind of quintessentially American and mashes them together in this one strange and riveting thing. You know, you've got our love of food and particularly large quantities of food, but then our passion for competitive sports and our mania for ranking every kind of human capability. And, you know, and maybe more than anything, it's about our, you know, our just our insistence on entertaining ourselves.
5: I love it because it does say something about America, which I dearly love. That is, we don't have a governor on our appetite, right? I mean, we just go out there and try to eat 75 hot dogs or, you know, 17 pounds of cow brains. We're just unfiltered and unchained.
13: Yeah.
5: And that can be distressing from time to time, but it is the great strength of America is that there are no limits, right? And that's why I like it, I think.
13: Yeah, I think that's very true. You can see it as an expression of freedom. Absolutely. There's a wonderful story, a myth about how the Nathan's hot dog contest began that kind of expresses this. So the myth is that there were four immigrants spending the day on Coney Island in 1916, and they were having an argument about who was the more American. And they decided to settle it by going to the Nathan's famous hot dog stand, which had just been opened that year. And they have a hot dog eating contest right then and there in Coney Island to prove who is the most American. Now, there's no evidence that this actually happened. I suspect the story is made up, but there's something real behind the idea, right? It's what you said. It's this idea of an America without limits. And part of what brought immigrants here were the stories that they heard about American abundance, right? And those stories, to some extent, were true.
5: So how many different contests did you go to report on this? And what were some of the other things people were eating?
13: Yeah, so I ended up going to 27 different eating contests, 13 states. I saw people eat hot dogs, of course, but also chicken wings, oysters, French fries, hamburgers, chili, pozole.
5: Were there any like blueberry pie, the classic, you know, contests?
13: Oh, sure. Yeah. I mean, there have been, you know, small town pie eating contests in America for hundreds of years. You know, you would go into your town center and you would, you know, watch the parade and then you would, you know, eat a pie on, you know, in the contest. And I went to a couple of those too, and they're still around and they're great.
5: Well, that wasn't that in the Stephen King movie Stand By Me?
13: Oh, sure. Yeah. There was the famous pie eating contest in Stand By Me.
5: The famous that becomes vomiting.
13: A barforama. Yeah.
5: Yes. Yeah. That's good. What about some of the other competitive eaters? We talked about Joey Chestnut. We've talked about the Black Widow. Are there some other folks out there who are interesting or have an interesting story in this business?
13: Yeah, absolutely. I can give you my own sort of personal Hall of Famers. So one of the old timers, Frank Large De La Rosa, my favorite nickname. This is one of the sort of the classic big men who would go to the old school contests and just because he happened to be there on the day with his family and go up and eat a bunch of hot dogs. And so in 1991, he ate 21 hot dogs and buns. Then he won the contest again the following year. But he said later that I'm just a guy from Queens who showed up that day with some friends to have fun and I won it all. Hungry Charles Hardy. He was a corrections officer in Brooklyn. Once went to Japan and ate 15 feet of sushi in a single sitting.
5: Jeez.
13: He set records in shrimp and cabbage. A Hall of Famer for sure. Tim Eater X Janus is another interesting one. He tied Ed Jarvis's cannoli record, 26 cannoli, set some records of his own. He worked in New York as a day trader, but he had become disillusioned with his trading job and he was looking for something, I think, more physical and more tangible.
5: One thing that surprised me was interviewing Sonya, the Black Widow. She was very circumspect, low-key, modest. She didn't seem like archetypal, you know, competitive eater.
13: Yeah, Sonya Thomas's story was interesting. She was definitely the top woman on the circuit when I was reporting. She started competing after watching, I think, the 2002 Nathan's hot dog contest on TV and thinking, you know, wow, I wonder if I could do that. She went to a 7-Eleven and bought one hot dog and tried to eat it really fast, and she couldn't. But she was very determined, and she just kept practicing I mean, she has so many records. She set so many records. Crayfish, cheesecake, fruitcake, turducken, quesadilla, jambalaya. And you're right. She was very modest. Almost no bravado at all. Just a lot of determination and physical talent.
5: I think that's what, I mean, to go back to an earlier question about, you know, why this is so particularly American and why I love it. I think the idea of someone getting out of bed in the morning like Sonia and saying, I think I can do that. I mean, that's probably the most American sentence in the world, right? I think I can do that. When it's something you have no experience with, you have no particular aptitude for, but she has the will to do it.
13: Yeah.
5: And that really, for me, is at the core of the American psyche, is saying, yeah, you know, I'm going to go, you know, 1,500 miles in a Conestoga wagon to the Oregon Trail and probably die halfway there. But you know what? I think I could do it.
13: Yeah, I agree. It's about that embrace of risk and refusal to accept apparent physical limitations. Yeah.
5: Yeah. You accept the fact you don't consider you have limitations.
13: Right. Yeah. I do think there's something quintessentially American about eating contests and how it's been professionalized here and how it's spread. And it was the eaters themselves that decided to make it a sport just by saying, like, yeah, I can do this. I can do this and I can do it better than anyone else. And even if everyone thinks that I'm ridiculous for training for this like it's a sport, I'm going to do it anyway. And I'm going to show people something physically amazing, and I'm going to show that they're wrong. And there's something kind of inspiring about that.
5: Jason, it's been a pleasure. I think I'm going to skip dinner tonight, but hope to have you back soon. Take care.
13: Thanks, Chris. That was fun.
5: That was Jason Fagone, author of Horsemen of the Esophagus, Competitive Eating, and the Big Fat American Dream. Competitive eating is, well, nothing new. One Roman contestant devoured 500 dried figs, as well as 100 peaches, 10 melons, plus grapes and oysters. Now, maybe this story is apocryphal, but if only half true, he puts the current Nathan Hot Dog contestants to shame. Nicholas Wood, the great eater of Kent, was said to consume an entire duck, feathers and all, and dozens of raw pigeons during another contest. He often bet on his own performance, and he died broke. New York Yankees outfielder Ping Bodhi competed in a 1919 pasta-eating contest against an ostrich in Jacksonville, Florida. The ostrich passed out at the 11th bowl, but Bodhi won by default. In 1963, Eddie Bozo Miller ate 27 chickens at a Trader Vic's restaurant in San Francisco to win the Guinness Book of Records title World's Greatest Trencherman. The takeaway? Well, like many things in life, eating can be two things at once, both sport and pleasure. But there is no pleasure in the sport of eating. 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Coming up, Adam Gopnik's rigorous test to find the most American dish.
14: 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We'll hear works by Iwazin, Granger, and Sousa from a February 26th Symphonic Band and Wind Ensemble concert, and we'll hear the works of Handel, Tchaikovsky, and Holst from the NMU Orchestra Children's Concert from March of 2024. 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
5: I'm Christopher Kimball. You're listening to Milk Street Radio. Right now, Adam Gopnik reflects on 250 years of American eating. Adam, how are you?
15: I am fine, Chris, and never finer than on the glorious 4th of July. And in thinking about that celebration, like you, I love the 4th of July, I began thinking about an eternal question. What's the most American of American foods? Now, I know that the most evident candidate on our list is obviously the hamburger. But the hamburger carries within it the secret of its identity. It comes to us from Hamburg. And though we can make the case for the cheeseburger on a sesame bun with purple onion and pickles as being distinctly American, nonetheless, I think it's truly on loan from Germany, the idea of cooked ground beef as a meal.
5: Well, in Oaxaca, where I just was, they serve an amazing burger. I just want to claim it has ham on it, two kinds of cheese, including quesillo. It has pineapple on it, onions. It just list goes on and on. So, you know, some cultures have actually bettered us in the hamburger world.
15: It is so interesting that you say that, because that leads elegantly to my next candidate for the most American of American foods. And that, of course, is pizza. People will tell you that pizza was a local Neapolitan Italian dish which got nationalized in America. But the truth is, in fact, it is almost entirely American. It was GIs, particularly after the Second World War, who made super hot ovens and then created the pizza that we know. There's even a sociologist, Chris, named Agahananda Bharati, who invented what he called, and it's a standard term in sociology, the pizza effect. And what he meant by that is something that comes in the most marginal way from one culture, gets hugely magnified in another culture, and then returns to the original culture in an unrecognizable form. So I think you can make a reasonable case for pizza as the most American of American food, exactly because it is a story of immigration of a slender idea, which then becomes enormously enriched.
5: But there is an appendix to this, which Brazil has, I think, more pizzerias than any other place in the world. And, yes. And they do very high-end pizzas, like white tablecloth pizza, which I think is pretty unusual.
15: Pizza has now extended its empire to the entire world, and you can find it everywhere, including most comically in Rome. But though you can make a good case for pizza, the most American of American foods for me are twofold. The first is cornbread, right?
5: Yeah, that's a
15: because
5: good one.
15: It's an obstinate mystery. Think about how flummoxed the pioneers and the pilgrims must have been when they had corn and they ground it up into meal and they expected it to act the way wheat acts, that has gluten in it, and that would rise and become bread-like in that way, and it simply never will. And so we have all of these elaborate ways, some of them borrowed from the indigenous peoples, of making corn into what resembles bread. And that's something that is only in America. But I wouldn't even end with cornbread as my most American of American foods. You know what I would end with after much thought? Pie.
5: Oh, yeah. That's
15: pie
5: true.
15: With a crust at the bottom and a crust on top is a uniquely American delight. And if I had to choose one pie among them all, it wouldn't, I think, be apple pie, in part because you can get a Normandy apple tart in France that is oddly close, even though it doesn't have a top crust, to the charisma of apple pie. No, my choice for the most American of American foods for this 4th of July is the true cherry pie with a lattice crust.
5: Yeah. I would add one thing, though, okay? And I know that there are many layered torts in Austria and Vienna, et cetera. But I think the American layer cake is really not European. It's something totally different. It's like a southern coconut cake. The southern cake, which in the late 19th century, was a really unique invention, I think, right?
15: It's so funny you mention that, Chris, because my good wife, Martha, was making the case strongly with me for birthday cake as the most American of American foods. Exactly. The layer cake,
5: layer
15: the
5: cake.
15: Buttercream chocolate layer cake, or the great coconut cake. And I will allow that. But the truth is that cakes as a concept is extremely widespread, and you can find decent cakes in France. You will never find a good pie in our American sense.
5: That's true.
15: Anywhere except in America. And you know what else I love about the cherry pie? You know I love tart cherries. We've talked about that in the past. But it also has two beautiful kinds of bookends or piers at either end. One is George Washington, who loved cherries more than any other fruit. And this will shock you, Chris, who the evidence shows probably did, if not actually chop down the cherry tree, at least swing his hatchet at it.
5: George Washington loved cherries. Why did he want to cut down the cherry tree?
15: Well, the best version of the story we have is that he did not chop down the cherry tree. The verb in Parson Weems' famous biography is barked the cherry tree. He barked the cherry tree. So the idea is he was swinging his brand new hatchet and he cut into the bark of the cherry tree, not intending to chop it down, just with the hyper excitement of youth. And his father then said, George, what are you doing barking the cherry tree? And he said, oh, Pop, I can't lie. I did that. That sounds like George Washington to me. And then the other great pier on which the Americanness of the cherry pie sits has to do, of course, with the Greensboro Four, those four brave young black men who went into the forbidden Woolworth's lunch counter in North Carolina in February of 1960 and sat down and ordered the best snack you can possibly have, coffee and cherry pie. And they sat there waiting for their coffee and cherry pie just as long as it took. Yeah. All of those wonderful and delightful Fourth of July foods we've looked at have an Americanness that's completely patriotic, and we love them for their Americanness. But every single time we look at any of the things that are most American, we recognize, as with pizza, as with the Montmorency cherry, as with the hamburger from Hamburg, we recognize that patriotism is hybrid. It's a love of place and terrain, and along with it, a recognition that that emotion and pleasure comes from many places. Can I leave you with one last thought, Chris?
5: Please be my guest.
15: Do you remember I talked about that great sociologist Baratti, who invented the pizza effect? He was born as Leopold Fischer in Austria and assumed an Indian identity out of his love for Hindu culture. That's a very American story.
5: I need to change my name. Kimball is just not going to cut it. No more.
15: No more.
5: Well, thank you very much. Happy July 4th. And I think I will add coconut cake to my list. But cornbread and cherry pie certainly are at the top. Adam, thank you.
15: Thank you, Chris. Happy 4th.
5: That was Adam Gopnik, staff writer at The New Yorker. That's it for today. 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You can also find us on Facebook at Christopher Kimball's Milk Street, on Instagram at 177 Milk Street. 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We'll be back next week with more food stories and kitchen questions. 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

Bill Cromwell here, your host and listening companion, and I see that you've arrived on the third floor. 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